0: National Weather Service Weather Prediction Center says the southeastern U.S. is already feeling that heat Saturday and soon to spread to the Intermountain West. New York Times reporters were subpoenaed after the way they reported on the president's new Air Force One.
1: The Trump administration subpoenaed several New York Times journalists after their report on security concerns involving the new Air Force One. That's according to the paper. The new jet was a gift to President Trump from Qatar, and it went into service last week. The paper says federal agents showed up at the reporters' homes with subpoenas to force them to testify before a federal grand jury in Manhattan on Wednesday. Trump flew the new Air Force One to a NATO summit in Turkey last week, but he departed on an old Air Force One for England, with the newer jet also coming along. He then switched back to the Qatar plane for the flight home. Julie Walker, New York.
0: A fast-moving fire continues to burn in northern Los Angeles County. Engineer Jonathan Torres with the Los Angeles County Fire Department says several hundred people have been told to leave their homes as firefighters battle the wind-driven flames. The fire is burning east of Palmdale and into the Angeles National Forest in a sparsely populated area. Several outbuildings have burned, but no homes that we know of so far. More on these stories at townhall.com.
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0: A royal reunion held Friday between England's king and his youngest son.
4: King Charles hosted his son, Prince Harry, and met with his family for the first time in years. There has been a royal rift since the king's youngest son and wife, Meghan, quit royal life and moved to California 6 years ago. Harry, Meghan, Prince Archie, and Princess Lilibet got together with the king and Queen Camilla at Highgrove House, a country estate outside London. Harry is in Britain for a number of charity events, including the Invictus Games.
5: The Invictus has never just been about belonging to a team. It's about belonging to each other. We are a family, one that I am so proud and so honored to be a part of.
4: I'm Ed Donahue.
0: Gun owners are closely watching what happens next in Colorado. A new Colorado law requiring permits, training courses, fees, and government approval before certain firearm purchases is raising concerns among gun owners. Breaking news, townhall.com. Actor Anthony Hopkins has a new occupation, composer.
6: The 88-year-old star of movies such as Shadowlands, where he portrayed theologian C.S. Lewis, is releasing an album of orchestral music that he's written over the past six decades. In a statement, he says, "I've been composing music all my life. Some of these pieces have lived with me for decades, and I still find myself returning to them." The album of his music, On Deck of Classics, will be performed by Gustavo Dudamel, conducting the Philharmonia Orchestra. Keith Peters reporting.
0: The European Union accused Meta on Friday of breaching its social media law by designing Facebook and Instagram to get users hooked and demanded it disable key addictive features like infinite scrolling. The EU's executive arm issued a fresh set of charges against Meta platforms as part of its investigation. More on these stories at Town Hall.
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14: 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Thanks for joining us today. I'm Eric G. This summer, we have been celebrating America with our America 250 campaign, trying to find those legendary companies that are manufacturing right here in the United States. And today we've got one of my favorites, Ardex Americas, and of course, my brother from another mother, William White. Welcome to Around the House, brother.
15: Hey, Eric, how you doing today?
14: Great to see you, my friend. And you and I go way back.
15: We do.
14: We won't even go far back, but let's put it this way. We were in Boy Scouts together back in the day. So this is kind of old home week for me. Having a great chat with you. And I got to give you credit, William. You are my go-to source for tile. And I thought I knew everything until I started working on my house with you. Really showed how little I did know about it.
15: Just sharing my knowledge, my friend.
14: And it's deep and I love it, man. And thanks for coming on today. And I love what Ardex is doing out there. Made in America is such a big thing out there. And not only is it great for the American worker and people out there, it really gives you guys the best control of the product because it's already here in the States, which sometimes can be half the battle.
15: Yeah, exactly. And the other piece that I add to that is also supported, right? Made here, but also supported here. So got people out in the field to support the contractors who are doing those installations every day in the field, which is really kind of cool too.
14: It really is. And I think that's the one thing with tile and surfaces like this, of all the different products that you guys create out there, is there's so many different situations out there where the package materials of what they give you of, okay, this is how you use it, but there's those what about?
15: Yeah.
14: And that's where the support is so important to me because every installation is a little different.
15: No two are exactly the same, right? So especially as we talk about all over the United States, 50 states in the union, and they all have different conditions, right? Different substrates, different installation contractors, different everything, different weather, different. It's just crazy.
14: Installing outdoor tile in Pittsburgh is way different than South Beach, Florida.
15: This is true.
14: Though you might use the same materials if you pick the right ones out there. It's just how you do it and make sure that you cover it, right?
15: Exactly. Yeah.
14: So I wanted to talk about, you guys are big on the systems. And that's what I love, because as an installer for the professional and even the homeowner out there, you guys aren't really found on the home improvement shelves, but you're with the experts out there. And that's what I like. And you can dive into a system and it's going to carry you through the project, which I think is brilliant.
15: Exactly. So we do look at system assemblies, right? We're typically starting with substrate prep and building all the way out to the finish. And quite often, a lot of our products aren't really even seen at the end of it. So it's what's underneath that really counts though, right? So starting with substrate prep, making sure that the substrate is proper, and then building up from there with the proper adhesives, the proper waterproofing, whatever is necessary. Again, no two jobs.

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2: Big tiles, and they can't follow that substrate, and you end up with these teeter-totters or lippage or ledging there that makes it an undesirable installation. So you need to do proper prep, right? And that's where some of our newer technologies come in. We've got some crazy new technologies out there that are really fun, like V1300. I don't even think I've got to talk to you about that one, Eric.
3: No, let's hear it.
2: V1300 is a new underlayment that we have that is crazy coverage out of it, high flow. Like it's one of our exciting things that I was got to be a part of when I moved here to Pittsburgh, working with our R&D team to develop this product. We launched it last year, and it is the fastest growing product in the entire Artix global group.
3: Wow.
2: Yeah, pretty cool.
3: Well, it's so big because you think about it, especially with like we were talking about with large format. Who says that those things are even flat and square? Those things can have their own little curl to them, right?
2: They can, for sure. Yeah.
3: And then when you're putting that onto maybe the not so perfect floor, you're really depending, that whole installation is depending on what's between that slab and what's between that tile.
2: Exactly. Yep.
3: The one thing I like too is just how easy the product is to work with. Like you said, you guys have really worked that in. And even doing my bathroom when you and I were up there knocking that out, just putting in the heated floor and the whole tile system. And that was complex because we had a steam shower. We had different materials. And heck, you even caught a major error from a major company that was an installation error as far as their directions.
2: And that was a big deal. Stated, yeah.
3: Yeah.
2: Well, of course, you never choose to do anything easy. You've always got to have it complicated. Yeah. That's you. But you look at putting in that heat, and then we did pour an underlayment over top of it, and that made the rest of the tile installation go really easy, and that's where that proper prep comes in. Yeah.
3: Yeah, it makes sense. And you guys have been chasing down, like, the self-leveling products for, you guys have been the king of that for a number of years, and it seems like you just keep getting it better and better and more innovation.
2: Yeah, a lot of people don't realize this, but Artix actually invented self-leveling cement or underlayments, as we call them now. Artix actually invented that. Wow. And so we make a lot of them. They all do something a little bit different, but we are king in that technology realm of how to pour cement really thin, really strong, get it really flat.
3: See, that's the key right there. And at the same time, it's got to cure within a reasonable amount of time as well. So there's exactly a lot of different facets to that animal, because if one goes wrong, that slows you down.
2: And you'd be surprised at the chemistry that goes into it. That's one of my most exciting parts about moving here to corporate and being here is going and talking with the R&D guys and looking at all the little science that they put into it. It's pretty cool.
3: I can imagine.
2: And
3: the other thing I love what you guys do, too, is your Artix Academy. You're flying all over the place doing stuff, and you and I are always chatting on the road. But your training is so big because these products are technical, and you need to have the training for this stuff.
2: Well, training, and that training goes to support the contractors, right? The guys that are using this product every day. But even a lot of them have never been through official or proper training. And that's what Artix Academy is all about, is providing training to contractors, architects, designers, to really get them knowledgeable about what proper assemblies are and what some of the newer technologies are. Because just because we're up to date 10 years ago, things have changed massively in all of our industries, the flooring industry, the tile industry, the moisture remediation industry, the surfaces like the polished concrete toppings that we manufacture as well. All of those has changed so much in the last 10 years that if you did training 10 years ago, it's probably time to come back and do training again.
4: Around the House will be right back with more from Artix and William White right after these important messages.

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12: Concrete, plywood, it's just, it's super versatile. It's our new killer out there in the industry.
13: That's great for doing the new trends out there, like the curbless showers and stuff like I did in mine.
2: Exactly. It just flows right where you want it to. And it was so much fun, especially if you're putting what down Flexbone or something like that down there as well.
12: Exactly. Yep.
2: Heat and for the guys out there that don't know, Flexbone is that a decoupling membrane with the heated? Is that kind of what that's called?
12: Yeah. So there's two versions of Flexbone, right? So we have our version that is just a decoupling or uncoupling mat. It's an 1/8-inch thick that is going to prevent any cracks or movement from coming up into your tile work. We also have a 1/4-inch version that you can put a wire into, like we did your house, with a heated wire in there, create a heated floor. And that is also an uncoupling as well with the heat element in it.
2: Yeah, that is so important, especially when you've got plywood that's flexing, you've got concrete subfloor that's cracking or moving.
12: Crack.
2: Yeah. Yep. How many times have you walked into a commercial building and you're walking in and you see all these jagged cracks where the concrete cracked below it and you can just see where it went underneath the tile and you can go, well, they missed that.
12: Yep. Yep. One of our favorite stores right there in Portland, their showroom had cracks run right down through the middle of their walkway. And I'm like, well, you could have prevented that.
2: What are the same thing when I was in Las Vegas at the North Hall out there, they've got the big entry there. There's probably a 200-foot crack across the tile going across that convention hall.
12: Yeah.
2: It's just racing across like it's a fault line. And you can just see where that is just telescoped up through the floor. And if you're a homeowner, that's just a nightmare because that's just going to stick out like a scratch on a brand new car.
12: It does. It does. We know three things about concrete. Gray, going to crack, and nobody's going to steal it, right?
2: Exactly.
12: It's just a matter of where's it going to crack. Sometimes we don't know. That's what those uncoupling membranes or anti-fracture membranes do for us. Inexpensive. And they keep those cracks from coming up through the tile work and through the finish.
2: That is awesome. I wanted to kind of go back into the Made in America stuff with you guys here. Are you guys making that all at your headquarters there in Pennsylvania or is it around the country?
12: So we actually have 5 different manufacturing facilities across the U.S. spread out from literally from coast to coast, right?
2: Nice.
12: So we've got one in California. We've got one in Georgia. We've got our main headquarters here just outside of Pittsburgh. And we do manufacture here as well. So it is kind of cool. We have also a manufacturing facility in Bourbonnais, Illinois, just outside of Chicago. So we do. We've got manufacturing at 5 different locations across the U.S. We employ, across the U.S., we employ about 400 people here in the U.S. And then globally, we're about 4,000 people globally. Yeah.
2: That's incredible. You guys have such a great global footprint. And it's funny to think that the U.S. is just a small part of that.
12: And again, part of that is also our distribution network, too. That distribution network, again, is based on American businesses. And we have some great partnerships that go back 30 plus years here in the U.S., 40 years. And we're celebrating America 250, but Artex wasn't here back then. And
2: sure,
12: tile was a little bit different back then and homes were different. But we're here in the U.S., we've got relationships going back 30, 40, 50 years here, which is pretty cool.
2: That is super cool. And for you guys, too, that's about relationships, right? It seems like once that tile installer, that homeowner knows your stuff, you're not changing them. Once they get in, they're like, hey, I'm not going anywhere. This is the way to go.
12: Exactly. Those relationships are, and those distributor relationships and the contractor relationships, it really all comes together. It's a trifecta there. And then you add the architects and design and specifiers in there as well. It really is about creating that energy for everybody.
2: And we've talked a lot about what goes behind these surfaces. When you're talking grouts and things like that, you guys really excel. I love working with your grout. That is just like peanut butter and it cleans up easy. I'm not getting covered in, because I like black grouts. Come on. I like the dark charcoal stuff. And other brands, it looks like I was playing in the cleaning out the barbecue or something when I'm done. Your stuff, for some reason, cleans up just super easy, and it's impressive.
12: Again, different technologies that Artex is using than some of those other manufacturers. And like at your house on your backsplash, we did black grout on that, didn't we?
2: Yeah, we did.
12: Yeah, and that was actually DG1 grout, which is a single component ready-to-use grout. Our cool, my favorite grout. I'm remodeling my house, and it's what I'm putting in my house. But like you said, the cool thing there is, rather than looking like you just got done cleaning out the barbecue and your hands are all stained black, the pigments actually on each individual grain of sand. So you don't have to worry about staining you, staining the counter, making this huge black mess if you're using black grout. But all grout colors will typically leave a residue. And that DG1 doesn't. Again, just crazy new technologies that we have available.
2: And I had that behind the 48-inch range, so it was getting grease. It was getting beat up. Because when I'm cooking, it's a mess. And it's spaghetti sauce. It's whatever. And it was just a simple wipe. There was no need to go in and didn't have to go back and do a bunch of sealing on it. Exactly. And do all that maintenance stuff that you have to do with the older style materials.
12: Yeah, with the older grouts. Yeah.
2: And I think that's the key, too, is the use of it afterwards. It's all great when it's installed. People move in. It's great. But if you do a light colored grout, that can be the maintenance nightmare, whether it's on a floor, a backsplash, or a bathroom.
12: Yeah, on the old school grout. Yeah, that used to be a difficult maintenance issue where you're having to scrub it and then reseal it and do all this. Now with newer technologies, grout maintenance, it's not a thing. No one wants to spend their Saturday or Sunday scrubbing grout lines. I got better things to do with my time.
2: I love it. Well, William, we're running out of time. How do people find your products out there? How do they get involved with this? If they're an installer, how do they find out where the latest education is? That kind of stuff.
12: Well, the best thing to do is actually visit our website, ArdexAmericas.com. We're also on all the social medias, the Facebook, Instagram, LinkedIn, all of that. We do post, all of our trainings are posted online as well. So if anyone hearing this is interested in training, absolutely reach out to us. We offer specialized training on our different product categories. So we kind of break them down by segments, if you will, and do them on tile, do them on flooring, do them on moisture mitigation systems, do them on our polished or finished surfaces, all kinds of different trainings out there.
2: And I love the products you guys have. It's so wide ranging. And guys out there, if you haven't messed with this stuff before, whether you're a homeowner, contractor, take a look. There are so many easy buttons wrapped up in your product line. I can't believe it. Every time I get done working with you, William, it's one of those things where I turn around and go, wow, okay, I like that adhesive. I'm using that for other stuff or whatever we're working on. So that stuff makes it easy. And there's a lot of answers there that can really make it a lifetime installation just about. You're going to get tired of that tile before the product fails. And at that point, I think that's a win.
12: Absolutely. Absolutely.
2: William, thanks for coming on today, brother. I always appreciate you. I love the wisdom that you put into this stuff. And thanks to Ardex Americas for bringing that stuff to the U.S., supplying those jobs and making it right here. And it just makes it easier for everybody. And that's great jobs for America.
12: As always, good to catch up with you, Eric. We'll see you
2: next time. Thanks, brother. I'm Eric G. You've been listening to Around the House.
11: Coming up after the break, we talk Made in America Tile with Dal Tile. Around the House, we'll be right back.
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13: With SRN News, I'm Mary Rose. Iran says it again considers the Strait of Hormuz closed after a vessel using an unauthorized route was struck by a warning shot in the critical waterway, potentially furthering menacing the already tenuous ceasefire agreement with the United States. U.S. Central Command said a short time later that its forces began launching the third round of strikes this week against Iran after the incident involving an Iranian warning shot against a civilian commercial ship. That followed the foreign ministers of Iran and Oman having met Saturday to discuss the safety of the strait located between them. Oman and Iran agreed to continue talks about the crucial waterway for global oil and gas trade. And President Trump says he's ordered the U.S. military to destroy Iran if he were to be assassinated. His aim is to deter Tehran with threats of overwhelming retaliation.
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2: Welcome to the Around the House Show, your trusted source for everything about your home. Happy America 250. This is one of those special episodes where we talk about manufacturers that are doing it right here in our own backyard. And we've got Patrick Warren, my friend from Dow Tile. Welcome back to Around the House, brother.
12: Oh, man, it's good to be here. Thanks, Eric. I love to get on your show. I love to talk to everybody and kind of talk about the great things that are going on in our industry and with Dow Tile.
2: And you guys are just killing it out there. And with all the stuff that's been going on in the news, and we don't ever get into politics in this show, but there's always question marks when stuff's in this world economy. And I just love that you guys are cranking out beautiful products right here in the United States.
12: Yeah, I'll tell you what, we've been doing our strategy and our approach to the market has not changed. We've been manufacturing in the United States. It'll be 80 years in February 2027. Yeah, we've been doing it for a long time, and which probably a story we need to tell a little bit better. It is heritage. It is about American jobs. It's localized, and it's not brand new, right? We've been doing it for, again, 80 years. And our parent company, Mohawk's, been doing it for 107 years.
2: Jeez.
12: Something like that. So really good story.
2: That's great. And these days, too, when you're dealing with fuel surcharges and all the different stuff out there, it is so nice to have it and to have it in your local area as well, because you guys are well positioned across the entire United States for helping people out, whether it's a small build or a high rise.
12: We are. We have almost close to 300 locations nationwide, and all the locations are a little bit different. Some are strictly just where a contractor can go pick up product that was shipped in. Some have a showroom attached to it. Some have a showroom and a slab yard attached to it. And the whole idea is, how do we bring Dow Tile and our products to a local, intimate level for that customer to select and pick up?
2: And this stuff is kind of delicate. This is not something you just like put some shrink wrap around and send it UPS. You got to be a little careful how you ship this stuff, especially when it's going in containers from overseas. And it's nice to be able to have that consistency of product here.
12: Absolutely. If it's the shorter the distance with tile, the better. Things have micro vibrations when they travel and they ship. And the more that happens, the more you're going to get some breakage in tile. And being domestic, we do have a lot of products we do bring in overseas, right? Because there are certain designs. We have a parent company that's in Marazzi, Italy. But when it's local and it's in America, you're going to have a better chance of having a better logistic and an end result when it comes over.
2: Yeah. When you want that handmade Italian tile, you kind of have to get that from Italy. Totally, yeah. Get that. You know, yeah. That's the whole thing.
12: Exactly.
2: But at the same point, I think it's a story that's so great out there, because is there a spot? I guess my first question is there a spot in the U.S. that you guys are just, this is kind of our manufacturing core? Or are you spread out?
12: I would say kind of the bottom, here's what we call for tile, styling, meaning the heavier amount of tile that's sold. And then also it's easier to manufacture. It's kind of in that bottom kind of smile, if you will, of the U.S., right? That bottom half. Now, we sell in all 50 states. But for us, manufacturing, and we have two significant facilities in Tennessee. We have Alabama, Texas. It's just that's kind of where it is. And those are also better hubs for shipping from those manufacturing facilities out to those 300 locations.
2: Yeah, you've got one raw product that has to come in to go into tile.
12: Right.
2: There's all that clay and everything else that's got to go in there. And then you turn around and have to ship it out. And yeah, there's rail hubs. There's all those great things down there that make things a lot easier.
12: That's exactly right. We're happy to work with our logistic partners. We have a good network. We ship material well, and we manufacture material even better. And then we design it top of the food chain.
2: And one of the things I do love about Dial Tile that's just so easy from my 35 years in kitchen and bath design is that when it's coming out of the U.S., it seems that the consistency and the product quality is just that much better. Because if anybody out there has gotten two weird dots, came off the same palette, but it looks like they were made in 22 parts of the world because nothing matches, or it's not the same size, or there's that inconsistency, it just seems that you guys have really got that nailed down as far as a consistent product going out that you can do an entire house in a color if you wanted to and have something that's going to look right.
12: You sure can. It's designed in the U.S. It's manufactured in the U.S. It's delivered in the U.S. It's the showroom design is selected within the U.S. So, yeah, we spend a lot of time. Obviously, quality is everything. We can talk about our two biggest strengths, I would say, at Dial Tile are certainly our teammates, our people, but then our product and design. Like without good product and design, you're not gonna be able to sell anything. So it's very important. And I think more than just the manufacturing, which is critical, I think we have put ourselves on the map for really excellent design capabilities from the U.S. A lot of times in the past, people would think, oh, the better designs come from Europe. And maybe that's the case in some types of products, but we nail it. Our product design is fantastic here at Dial Tile.
2: And for the people out there that haven't used Dial Tile, don't be surprised, because so many people know your brand from maybe just the home improvement store, the big box store. And that is just a drop of water in the ocean of what you guys offer out there.
12: That's right. We are partnered with every area consumer or a builder or a developer will select products. And we strategically produce products for certain segments. We strategically market them certain ways. But the idea is, and I'll kind of segue into, we can offer bundling better than anybody. We can offer bundling for a dealer that needs different products, maybe a home center that needs different products, a kitchen and bathhouse, but put it all together. And I think our industry is complex in the sense that a consumer sometimes has to shop and select at multiple places. And we're trying to narrow that down. And you can come into Dial Tile and virtually for a kitchen or a bath, you can select almost everything except for the cabinets, the lighting, plumbing, things like that. So we want to have that one-stop shop. And that's really the value of what Dial Tile does, but also being domestically produced.
2: Yeah, and we got to talk about slabs too, because I tell you what, you guys have a beautiful slab showroom down the road from me right here.
12: We sure do.
2: To Alton location, and that is a monster building with great stuff in it. But there's such a trend too for showers and things like that of getting rid of those grout lines and going into the large format pieces, whether it's a large format tile or even a slab itself, that just gives you kind of the best of all worlds. You get that beautiful durability, and then you've got a big enough piece to really show what would look like Mother Nature's best work.
12: It's hard to even say that we can do this, but take our quartz products, which are made in Dixon, Tennessee. We have now two manufacturing lines in Dixon, Tennessee, state of the art. And you take what we can do with our porcelain gauge, porcelain panels. It's hard to even say it almost looks better than the actual real product, right? Nothing's really better than a porcelain panel on performance, and the look is off the chart. That's really the future and the direction where selections are going. You're seeing less and less grout lines, and as the installing network gets better and the equipment to do so gets better, I think you'll see a lot more projects embrace that.
2: Yeah, I remember when those high performance slabs came out like that in the sintered stone, whatever you want to call it out there.
12: Yeah.
2: So many different names in the industry depending on where you're at, but really, there is nothing better for a shower. There's nothing better for us. A big, huge open space. Maybe it's a great room to put that down on the floor. And a handful of years ago, you would have had some tile installers kind of looking at you kind of square-eyed going, I don't know if we could do that. Yeah, it's commonplace.
12: I agree. And, you know, it's what's really nice about it is and the benefit going forward. And again, we're all kind of building our way, our comfort level with it, but it's lighter. It's easier to handle. You can score and snap in many cases, not all, but many cases. So it's a better long-term product. We're just all getting our arms around it and what the capabilities are, both for floor and wall.
2: And it's so great exterior as well, because I had it for countertop in my outdoor kitchen, and I had a huge ice storm come through, and I had pictures of it where it's wrapped in about an inch and a half of ice. And then 6 months later, it's 130 degrees because the sun's hitting it on a sunny day.
12: I had a friend do the same thing in an outdoor patio, and he said, hey, do I have to seal the porcelain? I said, nope. You're good to go, brother.
2: And I tell you what, the stuff's hard. It is durable, and it is probably, well, no question, it's the most durable surface you could have out there that's enjoyable, and it looks like stone or metal or whatever you want it to look like.
12: But the design capabilities are off the chart. It's really fantastic. And we're able to actually do things mixed media, if you will, that'll take different. Actually, it's you can take different types of stone and blend them together for a unique look that you would never get out of the natural resource of the mountain or the quarry.
2: Man, and that is great. And for you guys, that's got to be interesting as well, because not only you've got distribution centers across the United States for these products, but you've got big slabs, you've got small pieces of tile. It's an interesting mix when you have products of such different scale and size.
11: 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We will be right back.
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11: Welcome back to the Around the House show. We are talking Made in America products in our America 250 celebration. Now let's get back with Patrick Warren from Dal Tile as we continue Tile Talk.
2: Nanowall type system that opens up and you've got a 20-foot opening and you can take that flooring in the kitchen and draw it right out into the patio seamless. You see as a little black line of the frame of the door.
12: I love
2: that.
12: It
2: is money where I come from.
12: It is such money. And especially down here in that, like I mentioned earlier, that smile, that bottom kind of half of the country where we live out, we're outside more than inside now this time of year. It's going to get a little hot down here in Texas. We're probably going to be going back inside soon, but yeah, that's a good point.
2: That is the thing too, that I love that you guys are Texas based. You're just right there in the middle of manufacturing and everything else. And that's the hometown.
12: We sure are. I'll just throw it out there. I'm going to get some frowns, but America's team, Dallas Cowboys.
2: Then we have my Seattle Seahawks, which is the Super Bowl champions. So
12: they are. I teed you up on that one. Listen, the Cowboys deserve all the abuse that we get. It's okay. But I'm still a fan.
2: All good. I can make fun of every team out there, as could you. So that's the fun part of sports.
12: I agree. Totally.
2: That is the fun part. And the thing is that I like too is that contractor wise, you guys are really contractor friendly because you have these big distribution warehouses. You have these locations that a contractor can pop in and pop out of one of your design centers, get the stuff and get moving, because there is nothing like wasting an hour and a half trying to pick material up at another store.
12: Yeah. And we spend a lot of time trying to make sure we have the right items, products, installation components that a contractor is going to need for that project. And if not, we can get them there for that. We can get to that location. Some stuff is on hand. Some stuff's available from our distribution center in 1 to 3 days. And then some stuff from our facility, which could be 7 to 10 days, but we can get it to them when they need it.
2: Yeah. When you consider so many other products, especially when they're coming from overseas, it's going to be 4 weeks plus however long it takes for the container to get on the ship.
12: And can you imagine if you miss, and it happens, people mismeasure or they want to do an extra part of it, and all of a sudden they need another 25 cartons and they can't, it's not going to match, first of all. And second of all, they don't know when it's going to come in on the container, where we've got it right here.
2: I will say, as a designer, that is one of my biggest fears on projects when I was doing stuff. Maybe it was a budget project, so you're in another store, another location. Maybe it's kind of an off-brand situation. If it's not on the shelf there, between the time that we selected and installation, my heart rate always went up on those projects because, do we have enough? Did somebody make a mistake where they got to put some more in? And are we up a creek without a tile? And that could be a problem.
12: And if you go too high and you're tight on it, it's a tight margin project for you, and you have too much product, then you're out too, because you've already spent money on 8 extra cartons you don't know what to do with.
2: Absolutely. Absolutely. So there's just such a, it's, as a designer, it was always nice to have something that was made in USA that I could just go, here it is. This is a standard item. And guess what? It's going to show up. And I don't have to sweat the details on that, going, oh, did we get enough? And I hope the installer doesn't make a bunch of bad cuts because we're in trouble.
12: Yeah, completely agreed.
2: So, Patrick, what else is going on with you guys out there? You guys are just bringing out new products all the time. I love the stuff that we were sitting there taking a look at the Dal Tile booth there at the Kitchen and Bath Industries show in Florida. That was a ton of fun. And you guys have been rolling out new products all year round.
12: We spend a lot of time on new product. And obviously, that's the lifeblood of our future and where we go with it. And right now, the kind of our big push is to, not necessarily our big push, but the direction we're heading is all the products need to work. You need to fill in the gaps where we have holes from a design, price, value point of view. But also, how do they all work together? Our quartz countertop business out of Dixon, Tennessee is incredibly important. We have a tile plant literally across the highway. How do they all work together so that when you select a countertop or you select a tile, you have the the opposite to work with it. So we spend a lot of time with that design capability and what can we do? What should we do? And look, we also benefit from having our sister company, Global Ceramic, based in Italy, where we can get, hey, these are the trends we're kind of seeing in Italy. Because a lot of times the European trends do lead and allows us to kind of get in early on what those designs are going to be. But we'll always be pushing the envelope, more product. But when, in the past, I think we would launch, let's say we launched a new series that had 18 colors. And we knew that about 10 to 12 would be good. Now we're coming out, we're saying, let's just do 8 to 10 colors. Let's do the right colors. So it's a little more strategic and easier to select. And there's not so much dropping and churning of product at a dealer's location, for example.
2: Yeah, that makes sense. It's funny. I was talking to another designer the other day, and styles change so quickly now than when I entered this design career 35 years ago. Back then, a project would get selected, built, and then it ended up in a magazine. And from the time that you kind of selected that tile to the time that the ended up in a magazine could be 18 to 24 months. And now that style's out there.
12: Yeah.
2: Nowadays, my client could have it up on her Pinterest account in 15 minutes or by the time she's left the parking lot. And things happen a lot quicker now with all this digital age, because now it's not a 2-year turn, it's a 15-minute turn.
12: Yeah, you kind of talked about that fast fashion, but it's the availability of what is out there that consumers and selectors, specifiers are all able to see instantly. It's almost, some of the trade shows almost kind of become obsolete in the sense that people are seeing all the products ahead of time. It's not, trade shows were designed to present products to a group of like, kind, and quality type of companies, whether it's contractors or dealers or builders, whoever. But now that technology rolls so quickly, so we're kind of shifting our way. Not only are we designing amazing products, we're trying to make sure we have ways for people to design our products easier. We have our Daltile Stylizer, our Daltile website's off the chart, has all the tools that you need to help put all of these products together in a simplistic and organized fashion.
2: Yeah, you guys own it on the website. That thing is a mile deep with some great stuff that you can do on there that really takes some of the confusion and some of the pain points for people, whether you're a remodeling contractor, a homeowner, or even an interior designer.
12: Well, I'm glad you said that. Our team works hard on it. The whole spectrum, right? You need to have a lot of technical information when somebody needs it, but you also need to have, what's the design? What's the trend look like? If you're on a social media site and you hashtag Daltile, it'll go through a vetting process. It'll drop into our website. You can go down and see actual room scenes that people installed in their home, and people can get a real feeling for what that's going to look like. And if that doesn't work, they can go to our Daltile Stylizer, upload a picture, change anything they want to, and see exactly what that's going to look like if they select those Daltile products.
2: That is awesome. And I have an idea I want to start out, and you'll probably laugh with this. I want to start a Facebook group for AI design fails, because people are out there trying to say, I want to do this together, and they ask AI to do it. It's not there yet.
12: No.
2: It's not there yet.
12: That's actually a pretty good idea, actually. It's kind of like you see all those AI things where they say she had the sunglasses on and didn't have the sunglasses on or whatever. It's funny. I got back from a trip. My brother and I were talking about it. I said, I think the two things right now that everybody's talking about is if you lose a bunch of weight, someone says, are you on a GLP-1? And then the most important thing is if you write something that's really well done or you design something, someone says, hey, was that AI?
2: Yeah.
12: No, that was me.
2: It was me.
12: It might have been AI. Yeah, exactly. But I like the AI fails. That could be actually kind of interesting.
2: There's a lot of them out there. So I'm thinking, interesting.
12: Yeah, the trust of AI is a little bit strong right now. You gotta trust and validate.
2: Absolutely. Absolutely. And that's the thing. And I think that's where bringing the professional in, just to kind of wrap a bow around that, of going into your stores and really having someone with the knowledge of the product line, because you guys have such a depth. If you just jump on the website and go, bam, bam, bam, this is what I want, you're probably missing a few things.
12: Yeah, there is so much product out there. And there's kind of ideas in people's heads or misconstructions at what they can and can't do. Listen, sky's the limit. We'll tell you what you can't do. You really can gets a little bit unique when you start getting into the true natural stone on what you can actually install. But the rest of it, if you come in and work with our team, we'll set you in the right direction.
2: I love it. Patrick Warren, Daltile, thanks, brother. I love what you guys are doing. I love that all of this stuff that we were talking about today that's made in America, that you guys have such a history here in the United States of making stuff. Of course, the Italian tile has to come from Italy, but at the same time, you guys are really US-based. and really supporting the American worker and beautiful projects around the globe.
12: There's a lot of American, I appreciate that. There's a lot of American pride right now. And I grew up playing soccer, but I wouldn't say that I'm like hardcore World Cup fan until World Cup comes around, and then I'm like, I'm glued to it. And America did a really good job and is currently doing a good job of hosting in all these cities. And it is a very happy time right now. We're celebrating our 250th year. And I think there's a lot of pride that when we talk about Dow Tile specifically or other companies in our space that are made in America, consumers are gravitating toward that. And I think that's important for contractors and dealers and kitchen and bath houses to all embrace, because it's an important time in our existence. And look, nothing's better right now than America. And we're going to capitalize on it at Dow Tile.
2: I love it. Brother, thanks for coming on the show today. Everybody out there, make sure you support Dow Tile and what they're doing, because they're supporting you as well. And just head over to DowTile.com. Patrick Warren, again, thanks for coming on the show today, man. I appreciate it.
12: Man, thanks for having me, Eric. Be well. Say hi to William.
2: I love it. We got to get William in here. We're going to do that.
12: For Chip, too. All right. Take care. Be well.
2: And Chip.
12: Have a good Eric day. G.
2: Thanks, brother. You too. You've been listening to Around the House.
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13: News this hour from Town Hall, I'm Mary Rose. A heat wave for much of the United States is expected to last at least a week.
1: Expect sweltering temperatures in most of the lower 48 states for at least the next several days. Meteorologist Joe Wegman with the National Weather Service Weather Prediction Center says the extreme heat has already started in the southeastern United States.
8: Primarily from the coast of the Carolinas down through Florida, where we have extreme heat risk, which is characterized by rare, long-duration extreme heat, with no overnight relief affecting anyone without cooling and hydration.
1: Wegman says this coming week brings a heat wave across the northern plains, portions of the Intermountain West around Utah, and the Los Angeles Basin. I'm Donna Warner.
13: Security around President Trump has been tightened after Israel warning of an Iranian assassination plot. U.S. Ambassador to Israel, Mike Huckabee.
23: We've seen that the Iranians so far have not indicated the willingness to completely change their ways. They have threatened to assassinate President Trump. By the way, it was in Israeli intelligence shared with the U.S. that gave him a heads up of a very specific plot that they had this week to try and assassinate him. Our partnership with Israel is an important one, and I want people in the U.S. to understand this is not a one-way street.
13: Kentucky Senator Mitch McConnell remains in the hospital.
24: McConnell was rushed to the hospital from his home in Washington, D.C. back on Sunday, June 14th, following a medical emergency. His staff says he continues to improve, but his exact illness and condition remains unclear a month later. Senate Majority Leader John Thune and Republican Senator John Barrasso both say they've had conversations with McConnell and say he is alert, engaged, and eager to return to work. Laura Winters reporting.
13: McConnell is 84 years old. More on these stories at townhall.com.
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13: New York City leaders could soon be seeing bigger paychecks after the city council approved a significant salary increase for top elected officials.
26: Under the plan, the salary of Mayor Zoran Mamdani, a Democratic socialist, would rise by about $47,000 a year, while city council members would also receive substantial raises. The increases follow recommendations from the city's Quadrennial Advisory Commission. Mamdani and the council speaker say they do not plan to take the extra money. If the raise is approved, Mamdani critics say they will watch closely to see if, in fact, the Democratic Socialist does take extra pay. John Scott reporting.
13: Gun owners are closely watching what happens next in Colorado. A new Colorado law requiring permits, training courses, fees, and government approval before certain firearm purchases is raising concerns among gun owners. Breaking news and analysis at townhall.com. A major rupture has emerged between two tech heavyweights.
27: Apple has filed a lawsuit against OpenAI. It's accusing the ChatGPT maker of stealing trade secrets. Apple seeking to build its own hardware for ChatGPT, but in the suit filed in a federal court in California, Apple says the theft is part of a coordinated pattern of misconduct by OpenAI at an institutional level. Two former Apple employees who now work for OpenAI are also named as defendants. OpenAI did not immediately respond to requests for comment. I'm Ben Thomas.
13: King Charles has hosted Prince Harry and met with his family for the first time in years. The two are trying to repair a rift that has persisted since Charles's youngest son and wife quit royal life and moved to America 6 years ago. Harry, Meghan, and their two children met with the king and queen. More on these stories at townhall.com.
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14: Well, your doctors and your clinicians are burned out.
15: All right, Kim. So I'm giving you a number. Actually, I'm going to ask you, pick a number. What percentage of physicians and nurses do you think report burnout? And I'll say, let's just do 25%, 40%, 80% based on surveys.
14: 30%.
15: Okay, so it's about 40 to 50 for physicians based on large surveys, and 40 to 60% with nurses. And they attribute it, which we're going to talk about, but it's gotten to the point where a lot of, and at least from a nursing standpoint, which is, you know, why we have a special nurse as a guest to discuss this topic with us, it's intent to leave the actual inpatient work and then go to the outpatient, or actually leave nursing as a whole. So it's a significant problem. It percolated during COVID, and we'll get into that. But this is a topic that you want to be a part of and you don't want to miss, because I think it's going to be really important. So before we get to Nurse Chelsea, who's a good friend of mine, I'm going to give you guys a little moment of inspiration.
16: Dr. John Phillips' spectacular vascular moment of inspiration.
15: So you know that I love to quote Marcus Aurelius, one of the Stoics, and I was kind of looking for something about how, with respect to burnout and how to get your mind right when there's a lot of forces against you, okay? And so, you know, Marcus Aurelius, he really speaks to taking control of your own brain, so to speak, and not letting others affect you, your suffering. And so I kind of like this one, and he's quoted as saying, and it's this little paraphrase, but it says, he says, choose not to be harmed and you won't feel harmed. Don't feel harmed and you haven't been. So basically it's saying, take power over your mind and not outside events. And once you can do this, you have the choice to allow or not allow people's actions to affect you. Now, when we introduce Chelsea, and she knows, I know, a lot of people affect us in the healthcare profession, and it's how we respond to those kind of threats that makes us feel good or bad, or allows us to be good physicians, clinicians, nurses, or bad ones. So that's a little quote from our friend Marcus Aurelius, the Stoic.
14: Yeah, I think that's really good. We're always taught to actually these days to hold everyone else and everything else accountable for how we feel and who we are. And we're not taking enough accountability for ourselves. And I think that that happens a lot in healthcare because you literally almost feel guilty, I think, for not caring for others and putting yourself first, right? Do you remember Dr. Marco Monzi from Italy? And he came on when we presented him last year with the Lifetime Achievement Award. And he shared the story of wanting to sign up for the gym, that if he was going to lead by example for his patients and telling them to exercise, he needed to do a little something for himself, you know, get rid of the little belly and get some muscle. And especially since he had a newer child, young child, and he wanted to be there for her in the future. So he said there was this one case.

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2: And our job as a team is not only try to help her, but also make her feel comfortable. And that's, again, it's these little moments that hit you every once in a while that keep reminding you why you're doing what you're doing, and the selfless acts that nurses do and everyone does, really, that's in healthcare. So let's roll. Yeah. Can I welcome Chelsea to the show?
3: Hello.
4: Chelsea, I mean, being in that emergency room, especially these days, through COVID and just the emergency room in general, we have a lot of folks without insurance. We have a lot of undocumented, immigrants that are coming in, and they also don't have insurance, and everyone needs to be treated through the emergency room, right? We have the issue here, especially in California, and we deal with it. One of my friends is an emergency room nurse here, and she's like, gosh, you know, even the most minor cold, it just all adds up. And when you look out in the emergency room and you just see a never ending line of people, that even just wears you out thinking about it.
3: Yeah, it's rough. I mean, I'm not going to sugarcoat it. It's a stressful environment to be in. It's very fast paced. There's a lot of things involved, right? Like, it's a bear, but.
2: So Chelsea, tell us, we've got 2 minutes before we go to break and we'll continue the next segment. So tell us a little bit about yourself. You know, Chelsea and I know each other through CrossFit, where she and her husband Dave owned a gym and they beat the tar out of us. But so Chelsea's an ER nurse and, a fitness guru. So tell us a little bit about yourself and what this movement is, or what's got you stoked about trying to help reduce burnout with healthcare workers.
4: All in 90 seconds or less.
2: All in 90 seconds.
3: Oh, good. Okay.
4: We'll 1 minute or less.
3: All right. Well, I'm an ER nurse of 15 years. Well, a nurse pretty much of 15 years, mostly in the ER. I've had the experience of kind of working within a healthcare system in Columbus as well as across the country, because I did travel nurse for 5 years and was directly in the ER. And then outside of, you know, my work experience, I really... I went from like being a competitive marathoner to a CrossFit Games athlete. My husband and I owned and operated a CrossFit gym for 7 years together, and then kind of transitioned into bodybuilding and became a national level figure bodybuilder the last couple of years.
4: Wow.
3: And have, you know, been able to develop skills and certain techniques to promote sleep and all of these things that we're going to talk about, right? Like, and I've had been able to do that because of my athletic endeavors, right? Like I've had to prioritize meal prepping and sleeping and all of this nervous system regulation, all of this stuff to be a better athlete in that realm. And that kind of has transitioned over into work, right?
4: Yeah. And to be a better athlete, not only on the field, on the courts, on the diamond, but also in the emergency room. We'll find out what she's doing to help not only herself, but others get over the burnout. So stay with us right here on KDOW. Don't go away.
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5: Welcome back, everybody. Thanks for joining us. I'm just a little out of breath. I just got done doing some burpees over the bar because Chelsea scared me into doing it. That's a CrossFit move for these. Anyway, so getting back to it, Chelsea, right? Like what, obviously being in the ER for 15 years and, you know, some of the experiences that we had with COVID, with limited staffing and really sick folks, you know, the burnout really just kind of, I think it was probably simmering, but then it started to boil. What did you start to see? And then why did you think, how did you recognize the problem? And then ultimately, you know, how did that evolve into the pilot that you're trying to start?
6: Yeah. So it's kind of twofold, right? And I need to probably start by just kind of addressing burnout and what it really is, right? So really in healthcare right now, burnout rates sit between like 46 to probably 58% nationally. And that was actually before the pandemic, right? And it's only gotten worse. So it's not improved, but nobody is really clearly like, or clarifying it enough, right? Like it's not a motivational problem. This is not a generational problem. This isn't like a pipeline problem, really. It's really like a physiology problem that they're trying to address with like psychology solutions, and it's a mismatch, right? So healthcare workers are kind of exposed to repeated traumas, right? Chronic sleep deprivation, unpredictable schedules, emotional overload. Yeah. And sustained like physical demand, right? For years, sometimes decades. And that really does something specific to, you know, and measurable to the human body, right? Like, and the solutions that they keep, or that, you know, are being offered, or they keep being offered, are like meditation apps, right? Like step count challenges, EAP programs that weren't really built for the reality of what we do, you know, like our work environment, right? So when I talk about the physical toll of the career, you know, I want to specifically talk about burnout. It's not exhaustion, right? Like it's so much more than that. So it's really this chronic sympathetic nervous system activation, right? Like this fight or flight state that healthcare workers really live in every shift. And that chronically elevates your cortisol, right? It drives inflammation. It disrupts your sleep architecture. It suppresses your immune function. So it impairs memory consolidation, right? So over time, it contributes to cardiovascular disease, metabolic dysfunction, hormonal imbalance, and then like, you know, chronic stress really like deteriorates your gut, and 90% of your serotonin is produced in your gut, right? So you get mood dysregulation, emotional flatness, like that all of these healthcare workers, and like gut issues, right? That all these healthcare workers really are exposed to. And the nervous system really kind of rewires itself, right? So after years of working in this high threat, like environment, your nervous system really stops like responding to acute danger, right? And it just becomes this baseline state. So your body is running in this threat mode constantly because the environment basically has trained you that the threat is always coming, right? And that physio, oh my gosh, if I can say it, that That is burn. Yes, is burnout, right? It's not weakness. It's kind of what a career does to the body over time. And that's kind of what we're dealing with. And like, it really started because I felt it myself, you know, like, and I see it firsthand with all the APPs, all the doctors that I work with. I see it on the floor, you know, anytime we really kind of openly discuss this. And then like, what kind of drove this program was I did a wellness challenge for my department over the winter. They wanted something, it was more weight loss, but they said, hey, we want to keep each other accountable. I said, I'll run it for you, right? So it was 10 weeks. We did this whole nutrition challenge. We had hydration and movement and nutrition and some nervous system regulation, all of these things and components that were a part of it. And it was educational, right? And it was also just trying to get people to be healthier versions of themselves, because that ultimately makes us better caregivers for the people that we are caring for, better spouses, better, you know, better moms, dads, everything. And we really saw just this unity and togetherness that, like, from the entire department, like, when this challenge was going on, right? Like, people worked better together. They were more vulnerable with each other. They were choosing, making healthier options, like nutrition options. They were drinking water, which is a huge thing for healthcare workers. And overall, the mood just was better, right? And the department felt lighter. And so I really, having been an athlete, right, too, and just like being exposed to good nutrition, good hydration, good sleep because of that, and then kind of seeing how it's just not really present in the healthcare system among healthcare workers, and then just kind of running this challenge, it just was eye-opening, and it really made me realize like that this is an underserved population, and there needs to be something in place to like help us become healthier versions of ourselves.
0: So what is it that you came up with? Can I name it? Code Brew. And you
3: yeah,
0: have
3: why
0: a
3: Code
0: platform.
3: Brew? What is that all about?
0: Yeah. You know what? I looked it up. There were a bunch of developers, and it took me a bit to try and navigate to figure out because I always try to do a Google search first and see what comes up. And it was all these IT things.
6: It's so ironic. So a couple of years ago, I literally got so pumped about doing some type of coffee truck for healthcare workers, like bringing it on the medical campus, like offering good quality coffee, you know, to healthcare workers. And I wanted that name, Code Brew, for my coffee truck. And so I bought the name.
0: You guys don't even understand. Coffee, literally, it almost, when I was, I've been in a lot of different hospitals across the globe, just observing procedures, opening up arteries. And it's just that smell of old, and I'm going to say, yeah, you know, store shelf coffee, probably the cheapest version, either that, or I don't know, there are probably a bunch of Starbucks users out there, and I'm going to get haters, but the burnt coffee smell, and it just, after a while, it's just awful. But when I was the worst, I have to tell you, was in Italy, when in between cases, they would go to the machine and get an espresso from the machine. And I was just thinking, okay,
3: yeah,
0: this is
3: that.
0: Just,
3: I remember that.
0: Yeah. Is right?
3: Yeah.
0: Everyone would gather, they'd leave the room all at the same time, get their gloves off, and
3: actually,
0: they'd go,
3: some of them would go smoke too, you know, of all the things, like we're trying to be healthy and they're smoking.
0: I experienced
3: code
0: that a
3: Blue,
0: lot in Germany.
3: Oh, I know. But Code Brew is a pun on Code Blue. Code Blue is the overhead alert that someone is coding, and you know they're not doing well, and you know you're trying to save their life, right? So
6: yes.
3: I mean, it was
6: a spin off of that
3: Code Brew. Spin off of
0: that's
3: that.
0: Pretty cool. So what happened to the coffee idea? I love this coffee idea. Good coffee.
6: I know,
0: doctors.
6: Don't get me started. And I ran into so many issues with all of them, because basically there are things like Starbucks, Tim Hortons, all of these coffee places within the hospital, and they have non-compete with all of these clauses, with all of these, you know, these coffee places. So I really just like came to a standpoint where I could not get in or get this thing going, which was really upsetting.
0: Oh, everyone would have loved it. That would have been the go-to I would be looking forward to every day. Okay, mm-hmm. So how did it evolve then? You obviously, you didn't want to give up the name. You didn't want to give up the mission of doing something to help with the problems you were seeing within the healthcare system and the overworked folks that were you and working alongside you. So how did it evolve?
6: It really evolved.
3: You know, that's a fantastic tease. So we got to cut the break. So stay with us. Don't go away.
0: Good job, Dr. John.
3: We'll be right back.
7: 3 years ago, my symptoms started with leg pain and leg cramps while walking.
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4: 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Once again, here's Emmy Award-winning journalist Kim McNicholas and interventional cardiologist Dr. John Phillips.
0: Okay, my question is, was Dr. John compliant in CrossFit? He tells all his patients to walk, walk, walk, exercise, eat right. Was he a good boy?
6: He was a good boy. I'll give him that.
3: Yeah, well, so I would say probably I tried to do it 3 to 4 times a week.
0: And well, that's pretty good. Yeah.
3: But okay, this opens up an interesting point for those of us in the healthcare field. I mean, our hours are a little bit goofy. And so, you know, you have to go there early and sometimes you can't make the late class. And so you do have to maybe sacrifice more than folks that aren't in healthcare. So, okay, let's get back to Chelsea. And you come up with this idea, you see a need, you come up with an idea, and it ultimately, as we were talking during the break, turned out to be a weight loss challenge. But you've now started this into a business, like you're jumping into this. So how did it evolve from this weight loss challenge, which folks, what, put money in, and then the person that had lost the most weight won, to now you are getting folks in on a subscription basis or in a plan? And tell us, walk us through that process.
6: Well, it's kind of twofold, right? And I'm trying to pilot it right now. So most of the business will be these programs that I want to offer, right? And the reason really is simple. The programs really are designed, the programs in place right now for us, for healthcare workers in general, are really designed for office workers with normal work hours, adequate sleep schedules, right? Like a meditation app and a wellness fair was not built for somebody who's running a code or running a trauma, right? Who hasn't eaten in 6 hours, is working their fourth overnight shift in a row, right? So the people designing these programs really have never worked a 12-hour shift in their life, right? They have not subconsciously reduced their water intake, right? Like to avoid needing a bathroom break when we don't have the time to do that or the luxury because we're taking care of patients. So, you know, generic wellness doesn't really fit. It kind of fails healthcare workers, if you will, because healthcare workers, it's not that healthcare workers like won't engage with it, right? It just fails because it wasn't really designed for them in the first place. So I'm trying to build some programs out. The first one is this Foundations Reset, which is a 6-week program, which is kind of a little bit more intense than the 10 weeks, but less time, right? But it's giving people information. So, you know, I know your big thing is peptides right now, but like in general, everybody is trying to biohack and optimize everything right now, right? But like bottom line is you cannot optimize what you are unaware of, right? And it starts with a basic awareness of where you're at, like what you can physically do or add into your system, right? And then some tools that have been like evidence-based backed, right? That we can provide you to try and then you like incorporate them into your life and see if they fit, right? Like see if it helps. So this program has a nutritional component, a movement component, a nervous system component, like a sleep component, based on, you know, like our schedule. So everything that I try to do in Code Brew is kind of built around this one question that really is like, does this actually work for somebody with a 12-hour shift multiple nights in a row, right? If the answer is no, it does not belong in this program. So, you know, most healthcare workers really aren't struggling with like, because they don't really know what healthy food is, right? Like they're struggling because they have no access, they have no time, and they have no system in place. So the intervention really isn't like a meal plan, right? Like it's simple, like protein at every meal, right? Like something available on shift to keep your blood sugar regulated. It's understanding what your body is actually doing after a long shift, standing in front of the fridge, like with the inability of like when you just are constantly eating, right? Like spoiler alert, it's not willpower. It's your cortisol and your dopamine, you know, like being depleted and a nervous system looking for the safest, you know, for the best way to feel safe. So
0: walk us through, I mean, is there one-on-one coaching that's involved in this? Do you meet with people? Because I could imagine that's great. You tell them protein at every meal, but you end up talking. How do you prevent just talking at them and it just falling upon deaf ears?
6: So that's really what I'm trying to figure out with this pilot program that I'm running. So I built this program. I'm piloting it with 12 healthcare workers and a marketing director right now, all at different hospitals, some with me, some not, but all over Ohio. So in this program, they get access each week to, it comes in the form of an email, but the email comes out, it unlocks their site. There's videos of, there's a little bit of video education in each week. And then there's all kinds of PDF documents that I give them, just some tracking systems to follow, right? Like just things like almost like a journal, right? A journal entry, just to keep track of their mood, their energy, all of this stuff throughout the week. And then I also give them meal like recipes each week too. So there is like a component where I'm giving them like meal prep recipes or stuff like that. And then we're kind of building out a chat feature on my website because this group was so small that I had them all on a group text and we're just texting, right? Like to keep each other accountable. The real issue that I'm trying to work around or that I feel is important is really community needs to be the bonus feature.
0: I will talk to you more about that in just a moment right here on the Heart of Innovation on KDOW. Don't go away.
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17: In this week's The Pulse, world-renowned registered vascular technician Denise Levy from Hill Vascular in Campbell, California, explains the easiest way to find out if your leg pain is coming from artery blockages in the legs or back issues.
18: There's been a number of patients that come in and we can't tell if it's claudication or neurogenic claudication from their back. So we get a number of those. And first, what you can do quickly is an ABI, TBI. And if that's normal with triphasic waveforms, it's most likely their back. You can also, test them for claudication by exercising them. But we've had patients that have come in and said, I'm a smoker and I can't walk as well. And it's been going on for over a year. Those are the patients where, you want to make sure that they get treated.
16: The Pulse is a series designed for healthcare professionals. It features physicians talking about their learnings from cases in which they treated peripheral artery disease and other vascular and cardiovascular issues. Individual results may vary. Physician cases and comments are not claimed to represent typical results or guarantee that anyone will achieve the same or similar results. The opinions shared are that of the physician and not necessarily shared by or endorsed by the Global PAD Association or Reflow Medical. 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Physicians are urged to continue to follow peer-reviewed, evidence-based tools and techniques, as well as society guidelines when treating their individual patients. 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
20: SRN News, I'm Mary Rose. Iran says it again considers the Strait of Hormuz closed after a vessel using an unauthorized route was struck by a warning shot in the critical waterway, potentially further missing the already tenuous ceasefire agreement with the United States. U.S. Central Command said a short time later that its forces began launching the third round of strikes this week against Iran after the incident involving an Iranian warning shot against a civilian commercial ship. That followed the foreign ministers of Iran and Oman having met Saturday to discuss the safety of the strait located between them. Oman and Iran agreed to continue talks about the crucial waterway for global oil and gas trade. A widespread and dangerous heat wave is building across the U.S. with triple digits highs expected in the Southwest and Great Plains.
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3: All right, everybody, welcome back. I didn't do any exercising in this break, but I promise I will afterwards because I am compliant. So, Chelsea, let's continue the conversation. How much time do you have left with the pilot, and you know, how are we going to build this thing out, and how can we help you actually?
6: Yeah, so this is tomorrow. We'll start week 6 of 6, right? But back to just kind of the community thing. Like, I don't know. The research on peer-based interventions, like in healthcare, is clear. Like, community-driven programs produce significantly better burnout outcomes than individual apps or one-on-one coaching alone. It's just like, because isolation really, you know, makes everything kind of measurably worse, right? And healthcare workers really are kind of profoundly, you know, isolated in their suffering a lot of times, because the culture of the profession really tells them to push through and not really show weakness. So, you know, when somebody in our community kind of posts on Facebook or whatever at 2 a.m. after a brutal shift and 7 other healthcare workers immediately respond, like, I see you, I've been there, you know, that's not really just like emotional support. That's it's really a physiological regulation event, right? So yeah, I think the community aspect is so important with this. And the pilot really is trying to like show me how I can really integrate that, right? Like, whether it's right now, they're all in a text with me because they're not all in my department, right? They're at different hospitals around the city. But it's like, is there a chat on the app, you know, where they can stay engaged? Are there group meetings? You know, if I pilot this within the healthcare system that I'm in, we're talking about like monthly meetings where they come and it's just like an educational thing. And it's also just open for discussion. So I'm kind of in the works of trying to get this first 6-week program out. You know, everybody starts together. They start as a cohort because the community piece is really a non-negotiable, right? So they all start at the same time and go through it together. And then from there, there might be other programs, like maybe a 12-week intermediate program where we kind of delve deeper into these topics, right? Like, and then maybe some specialized tracks, like, all right, somebody really wants a nutrition track, right? So let me give you some nutrition stuff. Somebody wants a hormone track, right? I have a functional medicine nurse practitioner that's working with me who we can talk, and you, right? We could go through all kinds of hormones, men and women's, like postmenopause, premenopause. There might be a physical fitness track, right? Like, where somebody wants a fitness program, right? And then I have built that in too. So that's kind of, that's kind of where I see it going, but I kind of have to start with this original pilot first. I don't want it to be a wellness app. I really want it to be like a long-term kind of health ecosystem, really built by somebody who spent 15 years inside the problem and is trying to solve it.
3: And you want to keep this ecosystem to healthcare workers?
6: I do. Okay. I really do.
3: Can you share why? Because some people are probably like, why don't you just branch out to everybody?
6: Yeah, well, so you had asked me, like, you had asked me previously, like, are you doing meal plans for them? I'm like, absolutely not, right? You know, I competed at the CrossFit Games. I've been a marathon runner. I've been a national bodybuilder. Like, I know what extreme looks like, right? And what it costs. And when I look at a nurse, you know, or a medic who's worked 60 hours a week, right, is running on 5 hours of sleep and is trying to figure out, I don't know, how to take care of themselves. Like, the answer is not more intensity, right? Like, the answer is finding the minimum effective dose of habits that protect you, you know, and your health across a career that might span 30 years, right? So that's 2 strength sessions a week, right? Like, that's enough protein, like, to preserve muscle. It's consistent sleep hygiene, you know, even when your schedule fights it, right? It's like 1 nervous system regulation practice a day, you know, like, they're not really impressive, but they do, and they don't really make like this great Instagram content, right? But yeah, they are the difference between, you know, functioning at 60 and not. And sustainability is not really like a consolation prize, right? Like, for people who can't do it anymore, it's a strategy.
0: Yeah.
3: Yeah.
0: And, you know, I think from experience in Silicon Valley, the number one mistake that a lot of entrepreneurs make is they don't start with one vertical. Even the founder of Facebook started with college first, got an MVP, minimum viable product, you know, that, and then they went from there. So, you know, just be 100% successful in your vertical and then expand to everyone. And it seems like we're just in the very early stages of it. What are some of the greatest lessons that you have learned so far during the pilot that when you went into it, you thought, God, I never thought about that, but now we're going to integrate this into what we do going forward?
6: It's just been like, as I've kind of developed the content for each week, right? Like, and how I want to present, like, maybe the nutritional component versus the sleep component, right? Like, it's just been eye-opening myself, like, reviewing the data, researching, like, and really seeing where I need to better, like, prioritize things too, right? Like, this wasn't created by somebody who's got it all figured out, right? Like, this is created by somebody who's struggling with the same thing that everybody else is, even as a competitive athlete, right? So, you know, specifically when we talk nutrition, or like the nutrition week, you know, it's not really a lot of like nutritional content given at you, right? Like, the main thing for healthcare workers really is like, is having like eating continuously to support your blood sugar regulation, because that is a huge thing with healthcare workers, right? Like, you eat something, your blood sugar spikes, your pancreas releases insulin to bring it down, mm-hmm. right? Like, that's normal. That's how it's supposed to work, right? The problem really is when you eat something and it spikes your blood sugar very fast, right? Like, think vending machine, think donuts at the nurse's station, think coffee, candy, right? Like, and then it crashes just as fast. And the crash is not really just feeling tired. It's your body responding to this drop in blood sugar, right? Like, from a stress event. And then your cortisol spikes because your blood sugar is low. And then adrenaline kicks in, right? And so your brain is kind of screaming fast sugar. And, you know, like, suddenly you're irritable, you're foggy, you know, like, you can't critically think as well as you can, right? Like, and you're impaired by a low blood sugar, right? Now multiply that by a 12-hour shift, right? Where you skipped breakfast, where, I don't know, you grabbed something from the vending machine, you know, at hour 6, where you haven't been able to drink water because you've been in a surgery for 4 hours, right? That's not a willpower problem. That's a blood sugar regulation problem. So, and it's completely fixable, right? So it's it's as simple as like, how do we do that? We eat continuously. We give good snack options. What are quick snack things that you can keep in your bag to avoid?
3: That's a great, great question. And coming up after the break, we're going to find out the answer. So stay with us.
5: Go with the flow. An inspirational and informational series to help patients improve their circulation naturally. brought to you by Reflow Medical, the pulse of medical ingenuity, and patient advocacy organization, the Global PAD Association, featuring information on how patients with heart disease and poor circulation in the legs, known as peripheral artery disease, can improve their blood flow naturally.
7: This week we feature Cincinnati-based interventional cardiologist Dr. J.D. Coral, talking about the importance of walking to improve circulation, and how one of his patients proved to him that he was following doctor's orders.
8: So I had a patient that I was encouraging to walk, and he just kept walking. He lived near a golf course or on a golf course. So he would go around as he walked and pick up golf balls. Then he would bring in a couple of egg cartons full of golf balls at his next appointment, say, got you some balls, see I'm walking. And it's just sort of his evidence that he's walking. And you can see how many I got. It was a lot more than that. And he gives them to our nurse practitioner. It got to the point where he was just bringing these in all the time. And he lived into his 90s, you know. So recently passed away. But great patient, great example of walking throughout his 80s into his 90s on a regular basis. But I think it's that encouragement. I think he looked forward to probably giving me those golf balls and then hearing how excited I was about the walking and keeping active. So that's just an example. I mean, I don't. You know, the patient's got to want to do it, but I'm going to certainly encourage him and support him and kind of, I don't want to say lead by example, but encourage by example, you know, because again, I do all this activity stuff. And so I got a lot of patients that buy in. The ones that buy in are great. Some are a little more stubborn. You just have to keep on them every appointment, just keep the encouragement going. But positive, I think, is a key.
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3: Okay, kids, we've got 3 minutes and 30 seconds left in this segment. So, Chelsea, what do we need to know about your program? How do we get in contact with you? Give us all the details, please.
6: Yeah, I don't know. I guess if there's one thing I want, like, physicians and healthcare providers specifically to take from this conversation, it's, I don't know, it's that burnout is, you know, a physiological state, not a personal failure, right? Like the cortisol dysregulation, the nervous system rewiring, the sleep deprivation, like all these things are happening in our bodies, you know, of you and your colleagues, and your patient, you know, your patient's caregivers right now, right? Like, and the solution is not telling people to be more resilient, right? Like, it's giving them the tools that were actually built, you know, for the biology of the career. So this is kind of what Code Brew is. It exists because the people doing the hardest work really in healthcare deserve something that is built specifically for them. So my website is joincodebrew.com. My email's on that. You can get a little bit more information from it. It also directs you to my Instagram page. I'm currently running my pilot program now, and that pilot program is is specifically to give me feedback on how I can make it better, right? Because this is a system that I want to be for the people, developed by the people, right? It serves no purpose if it can't be beneficial or it's not helpful. So these people really doing my pilot program right now are giving me feedback on how we can better it, how the program can be better. And then hopefully down the road, you know, I'll do another program, right? Like, and people can enroll on my website and do it. You don't have to be, it would be great if you got your whole unit to do it together, right? But it's even better really if you're doing it alongside somebody in a different state, right? Like, it just, it's just one more example of just like, of people being able to relate to something that, you know, is difficult.
3: And that's joincodebrew1word.com.
6: Yes. Right? Yes, yes.
0: And I hear a challenge for Dr. John and his amazing team.
6: I do too.
3: You know, it would actually be kind of fun. But before, because we've got a minute left, so all right, Chelsea, switching gears here. What's the hardest CrossFit move to do, and that took you the longest to master?
6: I don't even do CrossFit anymore. I'm over that, John. But
3: you don't?
6: No,
3: all right. Well, let's pretend you did CrossFit.
6: It's going to be the neurological stuff, right? Like, it's going to be a snatch. It's going to be something like that. That's like very complex, very, you know what I mean? And then you're trying to get people to do it while they're tired and fatigued. That's ridiculous. But the muscle up, that's always the one that everybody wants to get, right?
3: The muscle up. Yeah. So, right. You got to get your, the muscle up. That's what it is.
0: If you want to build your body and build your mind and avoid the burnout as a physician or a clinician, make sure you go to joincodebrew.com and chat with Chelsea. 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
9: 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For more information regarding topics you've heard discussed on today's program, go to theheartofinnovation.org. 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
20: News this hour from Town Hall. I'm Mary Rose. Iran says it again considers the Strait of Hormuz closed after a vessel using an unauthorized route was struck by a warning shot in the critical waterway. potentially further menacing the already tenuous ceasefire agreement with the U.S. U.S. Central Command said a short time later that its forces began launching the third round of strikes this week against Iran after the incident involving an Iranian warning shot against a civilian commercial ship. That followed the foreign ministries of Iran and Oman having met Saturday to discuss the safety of the strait located between them. And two people have been killed and three wounded in a shooting near a Toronto street festival, police say. Global oil demand is set to decline this year for the first time since 2020.
2: The International Energy Agency expects a drop of about 1 million barrels per day in 2026. This decline is due to higher oil prices and supply disruptions caused by the U.S.-Iran conflict. In May, global demand fell to 97.9 million barrels per day. China reduced its oil purchases, cutting consumption by almost 6 million barrels per day. Meanwhile, U.S. gasoline use increased despite high prices. A fragile ceasefire allowed some oil to exit the Strait of Hormuz, stabilizing prices. John Scott reporting.
20: A federal appeals court has struck down a Texas law that granted in-state college tuition rates to illegal aliens. Graham Plattner has submitted his paperwork to formally withdraw from Maine's U.S. Senate race, officially ending an upstart yet troubled campaign whose dissolution threatens Democrats' pursuit of chamber control. The Maine Democratic Party says it will hold a nominating convention on July 25th. More on these stories.
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28: Good afternoon, fellow investors, and welcome back to our final edition of Invest Talk for the week. It is Friday, July 10th, 2026, the first full week of Q3, of the second half of the year. A lot to unpack as usual. Big market moves to close out the week. A lot of headlines to close out the week. And our job here is to help you see through the headlines and what really matters to you, your portfolio, the broader economy, different sectors, asset classes, etc. That's what today and every day on Invest Talk is really about. And then it's about answering your finance and investment questions. That's the biggest part of what we do here. So I'm Justin Klein, and my job is to use this next 45 minutes to an hour to help you take that next step in your investment journey. They're always small, but they add up. Just like anything in life. You don't go out and run a mile and then suddenly you're ready for a marathon. Now you build up and you get your body in shape and build up to what your body can handle. Then you go out and tackle the big boy. And that's what this is about. And when you're in the investment world, it's you don't just tackle it one time. It's you go back to the well over and over again, and you have to keep your mind sharp, keep your data sharp, keep your emotions in check. So that's what this hour is designed to help you do. Now, quick reminder, in case you missed it, our latest wealth webinar, Beyond the Yield, How to Invest for Your Income Needs, is posted over on our YouTube channel, so make sure you go check that out. It's free to watch. And in just a bit, we'll talk about today's market performance, and then run down some show topics. But first, let's answer this caller question now.
5: Hey, guys. I was trying to call you about AeroVironment Incorporated. That's ticker symbol AVAV. I'm seeking out your analysis on the stock. I did buy it. Let me know how you think this looks like. You know, if I want to hold it, 5 to 10 years. But I'm curious if you could give me your analysis. I'll listen to your answer on the show. Thanks. Have a good day. Bye.
28: I'm looking at AeroVironment, a defense technology company delivering integrated capabilities across air, land, sea, space, and cyber. So a business that you would think, with what everything that's been going on, they have they would be in a catbird seat, being an integral part of the defense infrastructure that is leaning more and more towards autonomous vehicles, space-based platforms, cybersecurity, all that. This is where they sit. And if you go look at their earnings, you'd say things are looking good. But the issue is that earnings growth is slowing. It was 137% in 2023, up to $2.99, then $3.28 in 24, then $3.31 last year. This year, though, earnings are expected to fall 2% to $3.25. Then you look at the stock price, it's $144. Now, next year, earnings are expected to bounce back to an all-time high of $4.46. However, those estimates continue to come down as well as this year's. And that's why the stock is in a downtrend. Relative strength is 7. Now, one good thing about the chart, I would say, is that last week, it had a big, massive reversal on volume. I mean, that's a good thing. But it needs to hold the lows from last week, which so far, the good news is this week's closed. It held this week. So there's some signals here on the chart that this could be the bottom. Now, it's just a very short term, couple weeks, last week. But if it breaks below last week's low, then that becomes a big problem. Then it's probably taking another stair step lower. What I do like about it, even though it is a bit expensive from a earnings perspective, and a cash flow perspective is negative. I don't love that. It does have a good balance sheet. But it has a good balance sheet mainly because it is just issuing more and more shares. But if you're looking to invest just in the theme and the valuation, you're okay paying a pretty large premium, which you are here, then this would probably be a time to take a shot because this is now returned, if I go zoom out to a weekly chart, it zoomed out to an area where it broke out back in 2025, early 2025. So you can see how volatile it's been. I mean, just a little over a year, 15 months, it's gone from a low around $100 per share, then a high recently, $400. That was back in October. that or 144. This goes to show you that it's not just about the theme and the growth, although certainly that's a factor here, but it's about the right valuation, and you're getting much closer to that. So I think it's worth a shot at these levels, but understand it's still very, very high risk. Then the question too is, who's investing? Where's the money, the government contracts going? Is the Trump family invested in this particular name? I'm not sure off the top of my head. I'd take a look at that as well. If it is, obviously that would be beneficial for future government contracts. Now, we had a great show yesterday. We looked into this question, is India the best emerging market to invest in for 2026? And it turns out that before you pivot your portfolio eastward, you need to understand the real risks, which we talked about in yesterday's show. We also answered a question about Microsoft. And if you happen to miss it, go check it out. The best way to get every show is to follow InvestTalk wherever you get your

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2: It 99 chart, 888-992-4278. So I get through and ask your question on today's show. We closed out the week with kind of a mixed picture overall. Even though it was Broncos broadly positive, the Russell 2000 was still negative by about 0.5%. S&P was up about 42 basis points. NASDAQ up about 0.33%. Dow up about 0.25%. Names that had been getting a bid for most of the week, some of them pulled back, some of them continued to hire. It was interesting. SanDisk was up 3%, and we had SK Hynix came to market. I think I was up 13% on the initial listing here. So money coming out of names like Micron down 1%. Healthcare was down a little bit as well. That had been strong as of late. You had some areas of tech like Palantir, Palo Alto Networks, CrowdStrike, AppLovin, IBM, Netflix, Oracle, Palantir, all down on the day pretty nicely. Anything kind of cybersecurity related, that was certainly down. The Mag 7, outside NVIDIA, NVIDIA was up 3%, but and Meta was up 6%, but everything else was kind of muted, kind of around the flat line. So what you have to remember is we are heading into earnings season. Earnings season is next week, I believe Tuesday. I don't know if it's before the bell or after the bell. We get some bank earnings. That's always first on the docket. So we'll get a little sense of that. There's a lot of positive expectations, especially with the volatility in markets and the IPO schedule, that banks are going to have some good earnings. So I think that will be something to watch, as well as what's going to happen in the Middle East. There were 2 days of attacks in the U.S. and Iran earlier in the week. The latest headlines have been kind of muted. But we've seen there's a pattern where you get re-escalation over the weekend, and then everything calms down by Monday, because President Trump doesn't want to disrupt the equity markets. So he tends to do these things on weekends. What else did we get today? Treasuries were weaker. Yields were up about 3 basis points on the front end, which means a bit more hawkish Fed being priced in. Dollar index was up 0.1%. Gold finished down 0.7%. Silver down 1%. Bitcoin up 1%. WTI crude

0: down about 1% as we head into the weekend and into earnings season. So that was the market today. Let's pivot to an InvestTalk voice bank question for a question that came in earlier on 888-99 chart.
1: Hi, it's Rob from New York. Just had a question about TTMI, T for Tom, T for Tom, M for Mary, I for India. I wanted to know what are your thoughts on that. What's a good entry point? It's a good aerospace and defense stock. It's got a forward PE about 37, I believe, and it has got a good pullback now from all the 200 to 140. So let me know if this is a good one to buy and what's a good entry point. Thank you and great show.
0: Looking at TTM Technologies, quite the pullback recently, down about 2.3% today. Its recent high was up around 220 and change. Now we're down to 146 and change, a 34% drop in the span of 2 weeks. So you can see how volatile this name is. It's one of those growthier names. Earnings are expected to be $5.32 next year, 403 this year. That's all the way up from $1.10 in earnings back in 2020. And earnings have been growing, but you've seen a reacceleration or an acceleration over the past couple of years. What do they do? They manufacture in the printed circuit boards and backplane assemblies in the aerospace defense industry, commercial, radio frequency segments. Their designs support customers in automotive, medical, industrial, instrumental. 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However, the profitability is still pretty meager. Return equity is 11%. Free cash flow is still negative. Historically, you go the best, let's see, since 2016, that's 10 years. Their profitability is closer to return equity is around 5%, which isn't great. Operating margins right now are 9%, but that's pretty much the highest they've been over the past 10 years. So to me, they're kind of over-earning. And what you're seeing right now is estimates for this year's earnings are coming down. And I think this needs a much further correction. Let me give you a number. Whew. I think there's a lot more downside to come here. 95 to 142 or 146 now. Yeah. 95 would be the area that I would pick up TTMI. Our 24-hour invoice bank never closes, so you can leave your finance and investment questions anytime. As always, 888-99 chart. And our work continues after this break.
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10: 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Now the torch has been passed and a new generation of hosts is on the job. Justin Klein and Luke Guerrero. 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
0: Let's talk about the latest bank to pull back its lending to the private credit industry. As I said kind of at the top of the show, one of the big stats that we follow at KPP is commercial bank credit growth. If it's rising, that's more money into the system. Most people think that banks or central banks are the ones that create money, and they certainly can. But in a fractional reserve banking system where commercial banks can lend 10 to 1, when they go out and lend, they're effectively creating dollars. You're creating currency that goes into the system. That's liquidity. That's more dollars to go and chase assets, for example, to spend out into the real economy that produces profits. So this is why bank lending is so important. And bank lending actually peaked in growth, at least, peaked in February at about 6.7%. It chopped sideways until early April in the mid-sixes, then went back down about late April around 6, bounced a little bit, and now we're back below 6%. Well, so we've seen a downtrend. It's not major, but it's notable and very well could continue to break down, especially when you get headlines like this where HSBC is halting lending to riskier private credit clients because they're seeing high profile bankruptcies, such as we saw in the fall car loan company Tricolor, as well as auto parts company First Brands. That prompted lenders to review their portfolios in search of some sort of vulnerabilities. And some bankers, one banker is quoted as saying, "We all reviewed our lending and it wasn't pretty." And one of the biggest collapses was Market Financial Solutions. Collapsed in February. Fraud charges. There's a lot of this within the space. And it hit Barclays, £228 million pounds in losses. HSBC took a $400 million charge because it lent to Apollo's asset-backed lending group, which had lent to MFS. So those are the ones that triggered this reappraisal of lending within the system. This is what is called back leverage, where these banks are lending to these private credit facilities when for short terms, short periods, in order to maybe get them through any issues, keep them paying out their dividend or their interest to their investors. But we know that inherently just adds more leverage to the entire system, especially when it comes to private credit. Now, HSBC still will lend to less risky private credit funds. That just means ones that aren't in as much trouble. The problem with that is, yeah, you might not be in as much trouble now, but you could certainly be in trouble in the future. That's just how these things work. It's leverage on leverage. So you have HSBC, you have Barclays, and so private credit is something that is you should be watching and continues to be probably the biggest risk in markets. Let's keep things moving and drop another listener question now.
11: Hi, InvestTalk. This is Ralph from Chicago. I was calling to see if I should take part in a 401k. I'm a union employee, so I do have a pension. The 401k is not a match. I do allocate towards a Roth IRA. So I was just hoping to see if this would be a good idea or not. Just wondering what you guys thought. Thank you.
0: Great question. There are many people who have access to 401ks, but their company does not match. Now, I always say, if your company matches, you need to take advantage of that match, all of it. If you aren't, then you're giving up the most surefire investment you will ever make in your life, which is a 100% guaranteed return on your investment. So make sure you're doing that. But if you don't want to get a match, where should you allocate your funds? Now, he said he's contributing to a Roth IRA. I think that's great. If you're maxing that out, then go for it. Keep doing that. Ignore the 401k. But then once you, if you can save more beyond the full contribution to your Roth, then that's when I would say, okay, a 401k is another good vehicle where you can save more on top of that. So it depends on how much you're saving. But I would definitely start with a Roth or traditional IRA first. And then once you've filled that up, then go with your traditional 401k. But at least you have access to that. A lot of people don't. This is InvestTalk. My work continues after this break. But you can call me right now or anytime, 24-7 at 888-99-CHART.
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13: With SRN News, I'm Ron Taylor. Iran says it again considers Strait of Hormuz closed after a vessel using an unauthorized route was struck by a warning shot in the critical waterway, potentially furthering menacing the already tenuous ceasefire agreement with the U.S. Central Command said a short time later that its forces began launching a third round of strikes this week against Iran after the incident involving an Iranian warning shot against a civilian commercial ship. President Trump says he's ordered the U.S. military to destroy Iran if he were to be assassinated. His aim is to deter Tehran with threats of overwhelming retaliation should it try to make good on threats to kill him. But there's no automatic system that allows a president's death to trigger an immediate military response. A widespread and dangerous heat wave is building across the country with triple-digit highs expected in the southwest and Great Plains through the weekend. The heat will spread eastward toward under a dome of high pressure as well. This is SRN News.
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0: Our focus point today is about travel stocks in 2026 and what the off-season boom tells us about the consumer economy. So post-pandemic, the travel industry was very, very resilient. Over the 2025 and 2026 holiday season, more than half of Americans plan to travel, the highest since the onset of the pandemic. So it continues. But there are some nuances here, shifts in more conservative approach to things like trip frequency, length, distance traveled, accommodation classes, etc. And it goes back to the well-documented aspect of our economy, which is it's very K-shaped. But the top of that K is becoming a little thinner. Pessimism by the wealthier class is increasing. And on the corporate side, there's more economic uncertainty. So how does that manifest in the broader industry? Well, it has to do with the front of the plane, destination type resorts, upper class urban hotels. These are the ones that continue to see high demand, but there are cracks emerging. The share of higher income travelers, those earn 200,000 or more, that indicate negative financial sentiment jumped to 15% in 2025 from 9% in 2024. So you're seeing it. These more cautious high income households, they plan fewer and more conservative trips than they were before. Then there's the corporate side. This is Deloitte's 2025 corporate traveler survey. 53% of respondents who travel 10 or more times per year for business said they expect to travel 3 or more times in a typical month. That is down from 63% in 2024. And we know that frequent corporate travelers are more apt to book the premium option, whether that's the hotel, whether that's the flight, whatever. What's interesting, though, is that the middle market, the more mass luxury, that is starting to see the biggest softness. Because the ultra luxury, even though there's a bit more pessimism, you're talking about, as I said, going from 9% to 15%. It's not dramatic. And that's where most of the profit is coming from. But the middle market, that's where you're seeing less trips. You're seeing, instead of economy plus, maybe on airlines, they're going back to economy, for example. And they're looking for the cheaper hotel, not the one with just the brand name. But part of this is also a shift in who is traveling. Gen Z and millennials now account for half of all travelers. Gen Z is having the biggest gain share of total travelers, jumping from 8% in 2024 to 14% in 2025. About 1 in 6 travelers are now Gen Z. And how is that demographic shift impacting the industry as a whole? Well, younger generations, they get a lot of their data from social media platforms. More than half of both millennials and Gen Z say they use social platforms to plan their trip. That's compared to 1 in 3 Gen Xers and 1 in 7 baby boomers. Pretty crazy, right? And Gen X or Gen Z and millennials, they planned more trips than older generations, but they were more budget friendly. They weren't picking the premium options, which for airlines, hotels, etc., they obviously earn more when you book the more premium option. More margins there. Then there's AI. Generative AI used in trip planning tripled from 2023 to 2025, led mainly by millennials. They're the generation most likely to use Gen AI tools to build itineraries, choose hotels, find things to do at the destination, and more. And I found this the most interesting. The amenities that younger generations wanted versus older generations. The boomer generation, they prioritize brand and location. Gen Z, they look for spas and pool amenities. Millennials, they associate luxury with on-property dining. More convenience, shall we say. So I thought that was all very, very interesting. Obviously, the Gen Z, they're getting a lot of their travel ideas from TikTok, for example. But this is a shift. This is a good example of how when you're looking at projecting demand for particular industries, the shift from the boomer generation now to the millennial generation as the driving force of the economy, and frankly, probably the political economy in the future, is going to accelerate here. We know that the boomer generation, they're aging. Many of them are getting into not the go-go years anymore. You know, the majority of boomers are well into their 70s. And we know once you hit 80s, you slow down your life dramatically. Don't tend to travel very much, which means you don't tend to spend very much, don't go out to eat as often. There's just a lot that happens in that latter phase of life that doesn't actually create economic activity. And travel is an example of that. Now, on Fridays, we make time to fit in a quick rundown of key benchmark numbers, so let me hit that for you now. The two-year Treasury yield, 4.21%. 2 weeks ago, it was about 4.1%. So you're seeing the two-year yield rise, which is more expectation of Fed rate increases, mainly because inflation continues to stay sticky. 10-year Treasury yield, 4.56. 2 weeks ago, it was at 4.37. So that continues to go up as well. Part of this, too, is what's happening in Japan. You're seeing rates on their long end go up, which comparatively to ours is certainly pushing ours up because, once again, everything is relative in the investment world. Gold priced at $41.14 an ounce. That's up $39 from just a couple of weeks ago. Silver, $59.81. That's up $1.06. compared to 2 weeks ago. Oil, $71.53, still up about $1.69 since over the past couple of weeks. Then there's gasoline, $3.88, a 2 cent decrease compared to 2 weeks ago. And here in California, we're still paying well over $5 a gallon, $5.39, but that's a 9 cent decrease compared to 2 weeks back. Over in Texas, everything's bigger in Texas except for gas prices. They are $3.44. That's $1.95 less than what we're paying here in California. So let's pivot back to another listener question from 888-99-CHART.
14: Hey, Justin and Luke. This is Eric from Utah. I had a question about the fundamentals on a stock, Tenaris, ticker symbol T as in Tom, S as in Sam, TS. Thinking about entering a position and wanted to know your analysis of the fundamentals. I look forward to hearing your answer on the show. Thanks.
0: Interesting. I haven't looked at this name in a while. Tenaris, they manufacture and supply steel pipe, steel pipes, steel casing, steel tubing, mainly used in oil and gas drilling, particularly. Earnings this year are supposed to be $3.78. It's up from $3.66 last year, then $4.24 next year. So earnings are on a nice upward trajectory. Return equity about 11, 12%. Historically, that is average, closer to 16%. So it might be under earning a little bit. It's probably average. Yeah, that's last 5 years, it's 16%, but 10 years, it's closer to average. It's in a nice uptrend. Relative strength is 66. So the top third of stocks in the past year. Net cash in its balance sheet. So love that balance sheet. I also like that it's more of a nuts and bolts play. Meaning, as long as drilling activity is happening, it's growing here in the United States, you're going to need piping. You need these steel pipes. And their margins remain strong. Let's see, what are they doing with their cash flow? About $1.87 billion in free cash flow. They're buying back shares steadily from 590 million shares outstanding in the fall of 2023. And in 3 years, it's gone down to about 504 million shares outstanding. So you're talking about 15% of their shares have been retired over the past 3 years. I like that consistency there. And obviously their balance sheet will allow for it. So I'm going to give Tenaris, TS, a thumbs up out of Luxembourg. Thanks for the call. From time to time, we receive questions via web form over on desktalk.com. Here's one that came in. It says, B2 Gold is on my radar because I think its current price is becoming attractive for a company of this quality. BTG is a symbol. I have a high risk tolerance. What do you think? BTG, it's definitely a smaller name in the oil and gas, or not oil and gas, in the gold mining industry. Pull this up here. I like that some of their mines are mainly here in the United States, or North America, shall we say. Pull this up on their system. So it's like to do this. It's not pulling up. B2. You love that. You want to pull up something, it just doesn't want to come up. Okay. So the industry as a whole has certainly pulled back, and the stock has pulled back from a high around 625. Now we're at the 385. Earnings next year is supposed to be $1.25. You're talking about 3.5 times forward-looking earnings. It's pretty cheap to me. I think this is a very good opportunity. You're talking about free cash flow, $378 million on a market cap of $5.1 billion. So nearly an 8% free cash flow yield. It's certainly higher risk. Return equity is 16%. A lot of the other names are much higher than this. But I'm going to give this a thumbs up. It's right at the 100-week moving average. Like I said, good cash flow. Earnings growth is accelerating. Not a whole lot to be mad about this one. So I would give B2 Gold, BTG, a thumbs up. Let's go tackle another voicemail question now.
15: 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The ticker is MUSA. They own a chain of gas station and convenience stores. So I was wondering if you could give me your opinion. Thank you very much.
0: All right, Murphy USA, the distribute and market motor fuel. Like you said, they have a chain of gas stations throughout the United States. They make money on gas, but they make a lot of money on the convenience store. Return equity, 86%. Return invested capital, 17%. They have a good balance sheet, only about $2.5 billion in net debt on about $11 billion market cap. Free cash flow, about $555 million. So solid 5% free cash flow yield. Now that has, they did peak out back in 2022 around $689 million, but that's when everyone just had government checks burning a hole in their pocket, probably bought a few extra things at the convenience store when they went and got gas. So I'm not really dinging for that. You're seeing a reacceleration in their cash flow recently. They're all also buying back shares. 10 years ago, they had about 38 million shares outstanding. Now they're down to 18 million shares outstanding. So bought back over half of their shares in the past 10 years. So I like their capital allocation decisions. And this is one of those examples of that dividend yield only being 0.4%. Doesn't look that amazing on its surface, but its dividend yield or dividend has grown from 25 cents back in 2021 when they first started paying a dividend. Now it's up to 64 cents. So it's one of those dividend growers. I would say the biggest issue would be earnings are expected to fall next year, 9%. But it's still going to earn around $30 per share on a $600 stock, about 20 times earnings. I think that's fair for a company with this quality of a business. I'm going to give Murphy USA a thumbs up, MUSA. This is InvestTalk. I'm Justin Klein. We have one goal each and every weekday is to help you achieve your own version of financial freedom. And our work continues after this final break. Let's get your questions in right now at 888-99-CHART.
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0: Let's go answer one more InvestTalk YouTube question. Rock Don says, GGG is down. What is a good entry point? Quality stock, I think. Thanks. Islamabad Don, GGG. Yeah, this has come down pretty considerably. It was trading in the mid-90s back in February, so not long ago. Now we're in the mid-70s. Now, what does GGG do? They design, manufacture, and sell systems and equipment used to move, measure, control, dispense, and spray fluids and powdered material. So they're in the industrial business mainly. They also are in the oil and gas business, chemical business. Their systems dispense water, gas, wastewater, petroleum, food, lubricants, etc. So kind of a very niche type of industrial name. Earnings this year are supposed to be up 5% to 310 and 337 next year, up 9%. One of those secular growers. They earned $1.90 in 2019, and pretty much earned more money outside of 2024, where profits dipped about 9% then, but bounced back last year, and then, like I said, up to 337 next year. $74 stock. The issue is that, you know, it's still after this drop. It's about a mid-20s multiple. Not exactly cheap. Free cash flow yield is right around 5%, which is good. Return equity right around 20%. That's solid as well. What are they doing with that cash flow? Well, they are generally buying back shares. Generally. Net cash on their balance sheet. I think this is a good risk versus reward down at these levels. Momentum is obviously poor. So I would like to see this get off the mat and find support here and not break, say, $70 per share. If it broke below 70, I would be a bit more worried. But I love the business. I love the balance sheet. So I'm going to give GGG a thumbs up at these levels. Let's talk about the risks of a top-heavy economy. We know we've seen huge IPOs talking. You know, Elon Musk is a trillionaire. At least as of now, probably won't be for very long, but you're seeing huge numbers, billions, tens of billions of dollars, mega mergers, investment rounds larger than a billion account for 61% of total VC funding this year. Just giant transactions. Cash holdings of America's S&P 500 have reached $2.2 trillion. Firms have higher profit margins than ever. And are earning more compared to GDP than ever. Hyperscalers, we know, are spending $800 billion this year on capital expenditures. Could be approaching $1 trillion coming up. So it's kind of easy to get lost in these numbers. Just massive mergers. Massive capital flows. And the question is, is this the right way to run a global economy? The one thing we do know is that larger companies are getting valued higher. I think a lot of this has to do with passive investing more than anything. P ratios for larger firms are the mid-20s, about 26 on average. Smaller firms around 15. So the market is valuing these bigger names higher. But once again, I think this is a lot to do with index investing. And mega mergers are ever present. Last year, the target value of the acquired firm was over 50% of the buyer's market capitalization. More often than not. And a lot of times that was debt that was taken out in order to make that acquisition. What this tells you is that if there is one company that suddenly makes the wrong move, Enron of the world, I think it very well could be significant disruption to capital markets because of how large and concentrated the market is. So it's not just about the exposure you have, even if you're not in the major indices. It's now becoming a problem for the broader economy, potentially. And we know this is feeding into the political economy as well, whereas only 15% of Americans trust big business. That's down half since 2000. So this is an issue that spans both the economy as well as politics. I'm Justin Klein, reminding you that KPP Financials Parallel Investing. 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
26: News this hour from Town Hall. I'm Ron Taylor. President Trump issues a warning.
27: President Trump taking to his Truth Social page with a clear message for Iran, where leaders have threatened to kill him. The president writing, 1,000 missiles are locked and loaded and aimed at the Islamic Republic of Iran, with thousands more to immediately follow should the Iranian government act on its threat, pronounced in many corners of the globe, to assassinate or attempt to assassinate the sitting president of the United States of America. In this case, me. Orders have already been given, and the U.S. military is ready, willing, and able for a one-year period of time, subject to extension, to completely decimate and destroy all areas of Iran.
26: The sudden withdrawal of Maine U.S. Senator nominee Graham Plattner has thrown Democrats into disarray this weekend. House Speaker Mike Johnson says conservatives nationwide need to turn out in big numbers during this fall's midterm elections to stave off a Democratic takeover.
28: They don't want any borders, don't they? They want no prisons. They want to eradicate the Supreme Court, remove the presidency. They want the Congress to control everything because they intend to take it over. This is the time for all Americans, all patriots, people who are freedom-loving folks to stand up. The barbarians are inside the gates, and this fall election is going to be decisive for the future of this country.
26: Iran says it again considers the Strait of Hormuz closed after a vessel using an unauthorized route was struck by a warning shot in the critical waterway, potentially further menacing the already tenuous ceasefire agreement with the U.S. Central Command said a short time later that its forces began launching the third round of strikes this week in Iran. A widespread and dangerous heat wave is building across the country with triple-digit highs expected in the southwest and Great Plains through the weekend. The heat will spread eastward under a dome of high pressure that meteorologists say could trap oppressive temperatures for a week or more. News and analysis at townhall.com.
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26: There's an update on those Newport Beach July 4th riots.
5: Newport Beach experienced shocking July 4th riots involving groups of out-of-town youths who ransacked a supermarket, threw projectiles at police, and were dispersed by mounted officers. There were nearly 400 arrests. Arrest data reveals only 10 locals were involved, with nearly half from Arizona and others from as far away as Canada and the Netherlands. That likely pointing to social media incitement shifting the typical holiday crowds. Ken Lorman reporting.
26: A federal appeals court has struck down a Texas law that granted in-state college tuition rates to illegal aliens. The Fifth Circuit Court of Appeals has ruled Texas' 2001 DREAM Act unconstitutional, finding it conflicting with federal law. The act allowed certain illegal alien students to pay in-state tuition rates at Texas public colleges and universities. More news at townhall.com. Global demand for oil is set to decline this year for the first time since the year 2020.
6: The International Energy Agency expects a drop of about 1 million barrels per day in 2026. This decline is due to higher oil prices and supply disruptions caused by the U.S.-Iran conflict. In May, global demand fell to 97.9 million barrels per day. China reduced its oil purchases, cutting consumption by almost 6 million barrels per day. Meanwhile, U.S. gasoline use increased despite high prices. A fragile ceasefire allowed some oil to exit the Strait of Hormuz, stabilizing prices. John Scott reporting.
26: The Federal Reserve's rate-setting committee is split over whether inflation is likely to stay elevated or whether it will cool once the Iran war winds down, according to minutes released Wednesday. Meanwhile, sales of previously occupied homes slowed in June. More on these stories at townhall.com.
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11: 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Thanks for joining me today. You're great to see you. And Shelby, nice to meet you as well.
3: Yeah, it's so great to meet you guys. I'm happy to be here.
11: So tell us a little bit before we get, let's build a story behind you here. Tell us a little about the Neat Freak. I like that name.
3: Yeah, thank you. I am the original Neat Freak. That's definitely, the name was intentional. I am a Neat Freak. I always have been. I grew up that way. My idea of fun when I was a kid was redoing my room and cleaning. Neat Freak. It's truly in the name. I always make the joke, Mom, weren't you concerned? Should I have gone to therapy? Is that normal for a kid? I don't know. But it's funny looking back now, it makes complete sense. So I was never the kid that knew what she wanted to do. I wasn't like, I want to be a firefighter when I grow up. I just had no idea. And so when I was going to college and choosing a major, I was like, maybe interior design. I like homes. I like house stuff. Maybe real estate. Maybe I'm just going to work in marketing and business. And so I was always advised to go kind of towards the business route. And so I did that. And even through up until my last year in college, I was like, hey guys, still don't know what to do. Everyone told me I'd find my way. But at the time I was kind of just organizing along the way and making my book and bar money, some extra cash in college. I was like, this is fun. Get to organize people's stuff and they're paying me some money for it. And so when I graduated, I kind of decided it was during the pandemic, this was 2020. I was like, what am I doing with my life right now? I'm not going to go sit in an office and be stuck in a marketing firm to just get laid off or sent home in a couple months. So I was like, I'm just going to give it a year. We're going to give it a year, make a business plan, do everything I learned in college and paid a lot of money for, and let's just see where it goes. And after a year, I had a great response. It was just, I immediately felt like I was like on the right path. And about a year and some change, I ended up partnering with the Container Store here in Sacramento and became their in-home organizer for that store. And everything just kind of was falling into place as neatly as it could. And so I just ran with it. And so I started my team. It was just me for about a year and a half or so. And then I was like, shoot, this is a lot of work. I can't do this by myself. And hired a assistant organizer who was my best friend, still best friend, drug her along on jogs. And we had a lot of fun. And then I was like, okay, this is serious. I can't just have my best friend at work. I got to hire a team. And so just one step at a time evolved to what it is now. So now our home base is Sacramento, California, but I grew up in the Central Valley where Wendy's located. So we also have a team there naturally. It just kind of evolved, lots of referrals and whatnot, just from family and friends. And then it turned into a great team down there. So yeah, the two teams, Sacramento, Central Valley. And so we service a big chunk of Northern California.
11: That's cool. That's cool. Yeah. That is for me, one of my hardest, that's probably the biggest thing I struggle with. We were talking before the show is, my ADHD, it's organized in my head of where things are, but somebody can walk into my office and go, that's a hot mess. But if you went, where's that paper? I know exactly where it is. It's just not socially acceptable.
3: Yeah. Yeah, that's fair. That is fair. I think there are a lot of things that we have a lot of clients who also have ADHD, even family. I have one family that we do some home management for where the whole family has severe ADHD. They're all on medication and they're very open about that. And it's not about bending the rules. It's not about you teaching yourself to become this organized person. It's about finding solutions that work for how your brain works. So it's a lot of drop baskets and throwing things in bins and having things just kind of in your world, what makes sense, but still having things zoned. But it's going to be so different in your home than it is in someone who doesn't have ADHD and thinks completely differently. But that's just like in design, you're creating a custom space for that family and that person. It's the same way in organizing. You have to cater it to that family or the person or whomever.
11: Yeah, I've worked with organizers myself, right? It doesn't work if it doesn't make sense in my head. Otherwise, it's just, okay, we did that. And then
9: otherwise,
11: I go,
9: it's just one more thing we feel guilty about. Like,
3: yeah.
9: I didn't put it in the basket.
3: Totally. Slapping your hand. Yep. Yeah, totally. Yeah, I always say we don't just put things in bins and label them. It truly is creating a system.
9: It's hugely important. Yeah. I mean, sorry, Eric. I only say it because I'm horribly unstructured, right? I'm chaos master because the ideas pour out faster than I can keep up with them. And so the desktop on my Mac looks like the solar system, and my downloads file has this many screenshots. I mean, it's ridiculous. Documents everywhere. absolute chaos.
3: I love it.
9: And in trying to dial that in and be more effective and be more hygienic about it, now that we have robots that'll just build this stuff for me, I'm like, I need my little command center that has this button here and this thing here and that thing here, and it makes sense here. And it, the difference is incredible. I'm like, whoa, I'm like almost organized. What happened?
3: But you nailed it,
9: Shelby. It's exactly that. And it's funny. It took a robot to teach me that. Like, we need to build this for you. And I'm like, oh, well, that's instead of me trying to fit into, you know, Microsoft Office Center or whatever.
3: Yeah.
9: It's a great
3: square
9: approach.
3: Square peg, round hole. Yeah.

0: And so then I would design rooms that I thought would corral their papers or do this or do that or whatever. And I failed terribly over and over again. And there was a gal who was working with me at the time, and she goes, "Wendy, they're a messy. You can't help them." Which is not really fair, because I think, like you guys just said, you think about things differently. You have different processes. It works out differently in your mind. So I finally admitted defeat that I could not design someone tiny. And I had seen Shelby's things come through on my Instagram.
1: Mm-hmm.
0: And I thought, gosh, she looks really nice and kind, but also not a pushover, not somebody that one of my clients could convince to do something that she didn't think was right, that she could hold her ground. And so I called her, I think, or I messaged her.
2: I remember asking you.
0: I respect Shelby very much because she can go into a space and is unbothered. It does not affect her. I go into a space and I am affected by spaces, by people, by tone, by, I'm a very highly sensitive person that tries very hard not to let anyone know that, because I feel like I could go one way or the other. But I follow Shelby in and I'm okay, because she has that part handled. And so I know that if I can get her in now, I get her in on the beginning of projects. Shelby, can you help me with this client's master closet? Shelby, this client is a gourmet chef, but does not have any organization and it bothers them and it bothers me. Can you please work with me and with the cabinet guy to make sure this is perfect? Shelby, can you help me with this playroom? I've actually had clients say, "Oh my gosh, Wendy, I so want you to do my kids' room. Be so much fun." I'm like, "I don't do that. You need to call Shelby."
2: That's not for me.
0: I am not serving the client well if I go in and do their kids' bedroom, but Shelby will. I mean, I can help find some cute little things and pick out fabrics and colors, but
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0: the right way. So it's great because she's now an integral part of our work.
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3: But Shelby will. I mean, I can help find some cute little things and pick out fabrics and colors, but
4: sounds like it.
3: The right way. So it's great because she's now an integral part of our work. And I would say she's probably worked now on over 15 different clients' projects in the last 3 or 4 years.
5: Nice.
6: We love
5: I've
6: a Wendy project.
5: Like that, where I've gone in, and I'm not affected by them at all, Wendy, but it's one of those things that I've walked in and I'm like, we need to deal with this organizational problem because we can't start a project in here. There is no way that if we design out a kitchen and do a kitchen or bathroom or whatever in this space, it's going to take them years just to get it cleaned out so we can start. How do we do this? And it was, I ran into more than one house that should have been on that Hoarders TV show where, holy smokes, how do you get in the door? And I was talking about one that I did. Oh, this was probably 10 to 12 years ago. And it was up in Seattle. Nice lady. She was just retiring and it wanted me to come in and take a look. And I knock on the door. Nice. Probably at the time it was probably $1 million house north of Seattle. Walked in. She opens the door and I'm like, holy smokes. And this was a weird one. Everything was, I mean, I'm 6 foot tall. I couldn't see across the room very easily. I was up on my tippy toes in the entryway just to see. And there was two paths. There was kind of this single track path that went to the kitchen and this single track path that went to the bedrooms and bathrooms. And it was 10 inches wide, 12 inches wide top. So it was just kind of trying to go through there. But the strangest point to me was, though, is that she had these perfectly laid out curio cabinets on the wall that were lit that had probably 3,000 of the same Siamese cat figurines that were all perfectly organized in the glass. And then the dining room looked like a zoo display because she had vaulted ceilings in it. There was 12 feet of glass in the ultimate cat play structure. It was perfectly organized. And I walked in, I went, okay, I'm not mentally ready for this. This is wild.
4: From the door opening, I was going to ask how many cats were there. I can't find that.
5: And the answer is probably right? Close, like, to 12, but they were living a better life than she was. And and the ironic part was it seemed like a germ freak because she turns around and goes, do you mind taking your shoes off before you came in? And I went, no, OSHA regulations, I'm at work. I have to wear my boots in here. I can't take them off. I'm sorry. And she goes, oh, okay. I have some booties in the car and I put booties on to keep my boots from catching whatever was in there. So,
6: oh man.
4: Organizers come in and they're like, you need A, B, it's math, right? It is this math trick. And she already nailed it on the first sentence that came out about the human psychology piece of that and creating systems that work for that specific person. And I'm watching you describe the cat lady and I'm watching her just go, yep. Of course she had, a million Siamese figurines. Of course. Yeah. That makes sense.
5: She's the only one though, out of all my 33 or 34 years of doing design work on that on those kind of projects, which would filter in every few years, that she was the only one that I came back after she made room for we did new countertops in her bathroom. And I said, well, you're gonna have to work on that kitchen. She goes, I'll retire in a couple months. By next year, I'll have it ready. And she went in a year from having things at 6 foot, 6.5 feet tall to maybe 12, 15, 18 inches and had her countertops cleaned off so we could do countertops. And I was like, wow, without help, she actually got it dialed in, which I think was impressive because most people at that spot really need a family of people around them to get that pulled off.
6: Yeah.
5: Organization, mental health care, dealing with stuff that whatever trauma in their life has got them into that situation. Shelby, it's got to be tough dealing with that many layers with some clients.
6: in that case, if I would have walked into that home, I wouldn't have turned her down as a client because I'm like, ew, this is gross. There's too much here. I would have had a very open and honest conversation with her of how ready are you for this? Because I can tell you, if you're living like that, you have some sort of blockage that you need to talk to someone about until you actually get to the point where we're like actually going to declutter and work your way through this. Because I can almost guarantee you, she did not get rid of that stuff. It's probably, and maybe she did, but if I had to guess, it's in a storage unit, it's in a garage, it's in a shed, it's under the beds, it's in closets, and anything in your home when you're doing home improvements, hiring an interior designer, hiring a professional organizer, it's an investment. And it's not just about making the buck for me. I care about our clients and the project and the end result. It's my reputation. It's our team's reputation. So I would have had that conversation and just told her, I don't think you're ready for this. And I'm not going to let you waste your money having us come and shuffle stuff around for you. You have to be in such a good mental place to be ready to get rid of stuff, regardless if you have a hoarding disease or not. You just have to be mentally ready.
5: Yeah.
6: I doubt she was.
5: Well, good point. And
4: that's why she's part of the team, Wendy. She's one of us. She's like, not there to get a check. I'm actually there to help people. Oh, this is
7: I try so hard to really get into the headspace of my clients so that I can deliver a home that they really love. But that also means I have to be a safe person for them. Mm-hmm. I have to be a person they can say anything to. And so I can't be the person who says, you must do this, this, and this. We're going to throw this away, or we're going to give this away, or we're going to. And Shelby doesn't say you have to, but like she does have to be tough. You know, I mean, it's tough lover. So she can play that role for me and do that for me so that I can maintain the relationship that I have with my clients where they do feel safe and can tell me anything. Even sometimes their opinions about how things are going with Shelby. They're not responding to Shelby. They have a resistance to the change.
4: Yeah.
7: Uh-huh. That's the thing too.
5: That's the key right there. Yeah.
7: And I'm so thankful that Shelby understands that and she's willing to take on that role in my professional life and the lives of my clients, because I really do need her in many instances to help people break through whatever's going on. And once they experience the relief of just doing one spot with Shelby, because that is the thing. You come home, it's beautiful, it makes sense, and you're like, whoa, that is something. Once you get that feeling, then you want more. It's like an addiction.
5: Yeah, that's
7: but you have to get them to the point where they'll allow that. And she's
4: designer, contractor, same thing. If you don't understand the human twist to all of these positions, you're missing the boat. There's plenty of jokes out there, but you're not doing yourself or anybody else any favors unless you understand that. And Shelby nailed it. My reward was not the check. It was watching somebody cry in their new kitchen.
2: Around the House will be right back with Shelby Cornett from Neat Freak as we continue to get organized.
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11: With SRN News, I'm Ron Taylor. A widespread and dangerous heat wave is building across the country with triple-digit highs expected in the Southwest and Great Plains this weekend. The heat will spread eastward under a dome of high pressure that meteorologists say could trap oppressive temperatures for a week or in as much as two-thirds of the continental United States. A woman has been found dead in Missouri after heavy rainfall battered parts of the state, forcing numerous emergency rescues and evacuations. More than 200 children and staffers at a Missouri summer camp were helicoptered to safety. About 20 people were rescued from another campground after a building collapsed Friday during the deluge. Iran says it again considers the Strait of Hormuz closed after a vessel using an unauthorized route was struck by a warning shot in the critical waterway, potentially further menacing the already tenuous ceasefire agreement between the U.S. and Iran. U.S. Central Command said a short time later, forces began launching a third round of strike.
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2: 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Now let's return to the conversation with Shelby Cornett from Neat Freak as we continue to get organized.
5: Well, Shelby, I've noticed with that TV show I think everybody's seen out there, that hoarder show, it is just, to me, semi-cruel to take people that are probably needing a lot of therapy to work through the issues, and they're just fairly brutally going, we got 2 days to do this. And to me, I kind of watch that show and go, I understand what you're trying to do. They've let it get to that point, but you're making interesting television for some people. But at the same point, it kind of makes my heart cry a little bit for these people because they're getting shoved into a situation that maybe was going to happen anyway, but the TV cameras are there to grab it. And it's semi-unfortunate. I think it also shows the hopelessness of that situation as well, as if people would have gotten involved earlier, whether it's family members or community members or anything else like that, that these people could have gotten help earlier and not gotten into that situation.
6: Yeah, it is really sad. I don't love that show. A lot of people refer to it, and I think it's just like TV in general, it's produced.
5: Yep.
6: And so it's for the storyline, and that's why it's so quick. And I think I haven't seen that show in years. I haven't watched TLC, anything in a million years, but But I think I remember it being like, the city's going to come and evict you from your home. We got to clean it. You're going to get kicked out, whatever. And so they would strip them from the home, pull everything out, have them then look at their stuff. Like that was going to change their mind about the items, and then set their home back up with a few of their things to make it feel like it was home. But the huge, and I think that they would bring on a therapist for that. I think that there's so much more to it than just bringing a therapist to say, it's okay, don't worry, it's just stuff. No, there is something chemically wrong in their brains that they need to probably be on some sort of, and I'm not a doctor, obviously, but on some sort of medication and have intense therapy. This is not something that just happened overnight. This is ingrained in them. So yeah, I'm not a huge fan of that show. That's what I was saying earlier. I would never just be like, I can help you, because I can't. I'm not equipped for that. I don't know what you need. All I know is that you need help, and when you're ready. And a lot of people like that probably would never be ready. So that's when, as family members, and it's not always the case for everyone, but need to step in and reach out to professionals and how you can actually help that family member, not just get mad at them because they won't get rid of their trash or whatever that's in their house.
4: Yeah. If you can't understand it and find that compassion, there's
6: Compassion.
4: You don't have a heart. I mean, well, I, I don't know. Whatever.
5: And then you
4: getting,
5: see
4: it. I'm getting all soft again. But I mean, these people are crying over a candy wrapper. Come on, dude.
6: Yeah.
4: You're going to explain that away with, well, just don't do that. You're like, well, I've never thought of that. That's like telling me to check my spam folder. You're like, really? Didn't think of that one.
5: Yeah. Well, it's funny, too. And we saw that generationally. My age, Johnny's age, even Wendy's, that the grandparents that went through the Great Depression, they tended to hold on to things a little more.
4: Yeah.
5: Because, wow, I might need that. And what if I don't have the money to buy it? And I think that was a lot different than what we see now with those situations. I was just on the news in Eastern Washington where I grew up. There was a house there that was so overwhelmed. You couldn't see the house from the street. And there were appliances blocking the sidewalk. And unfortunately, like in the last couple of weeks, the house caught on fire. And the fire department couldn't even, nobody died, which was awesome, but they couldn't get in there to put it out. They had to treat it like a commercial fire with ladder trucks and just stay back. And they had to finally get in there with an excavator to clear a path just to get into the building.
4: Wow.
5: And I felt bad for the neighborhood. I used to live three blocks down that same street, so I knew the exact house. And unfortunately, over 2 years, that thing, there was not one square inch of property that could be seen from the sky. And we need to have, I think, way better care for people with that. Obviously, that's where we need to get the mental health professionals in. And so many people get worried about that too. I'll talk to people that are a little bit messy and they go, oh my gosh, I've got this. And it's like, you just need some organization help. But you're not to that point yet. So work on it.
6: There's a big, there's a wide scale between hoarder and minimalist, and there's a lot of bumps in between.
5: Exactly.
6: Yes. Did I lose
5: so
6: you
5: Shelby, how do you start out with clients? What's your start when somebody calls up and goes, help, I need organizational help?
6: Yeah. So typically it starts with a phone call just like that. And then we do an in-home consultation. So we come into the home, we see it in real life, do a walkthrough. We talk about pain points in the space. I can't even step foot into my closet because there's so much going on here. I hate that when I'm cooking, I can't, there's no flow. I don't know where anything goes. Things are getting put away wherever. So we identify those points. We know what actually needs to be tackled or tackled first. And I love in-home consultations because I get to know the client too and what's important to them and like how they're living in this space. After we get that information, I write them a proposal, gives them a little game plan, how much it's going to cost for each space or whole home or move or whatever it might be. And then once that gets approved by the client, then we go into the planning phase of it. So I take measurements during the consultation typically. So there's closet designing that might be happening. There's product sourcing and planning, scheduling those declutter sessions, because you should never organize before you declutter. Why would you spend money on storing things that you don't need? Or
4: that's exactly the time you do it though, right? Oh shit, I better organize first.
6: That's literally, it's in one of our emails that goes out after you pay your deposit or something. It's please don't clean up for us. It's okay. You're good.
5: And they still clean up every time.
6: Yes, 100%. Yeah. I need to identify the mess. I need to know that when you walk into your house, you have this mountain of paperwork because like, why is that happening? Is it because there's nowhere to store it? Is it because that's just the spot where it's going to always live? Let's throw a basket there and contain it. We're really working through the problems that are actually there and not just here's some pretty bins for the closet or wherever. And you're organized now. It doesn't work like that. It'd be a whole lot easier if it did, right?
5: Right.
6: Yeah. Once we get the planning of it all done, then we have an install. If it's somewhere where we're doing a closet, a new closet, new pantry, we get that done first, obviously. And then we come in. So declutter, any installation of systems, and then we bring in the product and do all the final details like labeling and all that good stuff.
5: Nice. So Shelby, what is the most, in your experience, what's the most popular room? Is it the closet? Is it the kitchen? Is it the bedroom? What's the room that is usually the gateway drug for people getting somebody in to get organized?
6: The gateway drug. I love that. I would say we get a lot of calls for kitchens, garages, and closets. I would say those are like our top three. And then maybe coming in fourth, playroom, kid area, because that's always overwhelming with a lot of toys and kids just have so much stuff. But I would definitely say, I think kitchen and garage would be like top, because those are two spaces that you're in often, your closet too. And you're constantly being reminded of what's not working in that space because you're typically spending every day, at least a little part of your day, in each of those spaces.
5: Nice. I just should have moved here. Go ahead, Johnny.
4: I have a challenge for you. You talk about not being able to get into your closet well or get around in your kitchen well. I can't get in my bathroom very well. How do I organize a very large German Shepherd and Golden Lab? Basket.
6: Just put them in there.
4: Yep, out of my way, sit. In your basket.
6: Mm-hmm. Good boy. Here's a treat. You stay. Yeah, it's hilarious. Yeah,
5: there we go.
4: They weigh more than me.
5: Yeah. Well, that doesn't say much.
4: Take it easy.
7: A really neat thing that's helped me and my clients a lot that Shelby and her team have developed is their moving system.
5: Yeah.
7: So moving is one of the top most 7 stressful things that a person can do. And
4: recent experience will testify.
7: Something like that too. It's even more difficult. Shelby has moved several of my clients. So either move them out so that we can do a full renovation, or move them from their current home to the new home that we've just completed for them.
2: 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Around the House will be right back with Shelby Cornett from Neat Freak as we continue to get organized.
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2: 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Now let's return to the conversation with Shelby Cornett from Neat Freak as we continue to get organized.
5: Okay, yeah. Let me go grab that. And I can find it in 60 seconds or less, right, instead of cutting open 42 boxes going, where is it at?
6: Yeah, ease of access. It's important.
5: So that made a lot of sense. But it's interesting, too. You talk about kitchens and if you've got a brand new kitchen, it's so easier to organize it because you can really get a lot of accessories to go in there. From when I, as a certified kitchen designer myself, I'm the guy that goes in and says, okay, usually in a kitchen, I try to do almost all drawers except for maybe a tall storage for cutting board, sheet goods, and then maybe for the weird mixers and stuff that won't go in a drawer, I'll have some tall doors. But to me, I always went with drawers. Is that a pretty good way to go from an organizing point of view?
6: Yeah, we love drawers. Things get so lost in cabinets, or one of my least favorite cabinet options is when you open the cabinet and there's a half shelf and a deep shelf. What is that doing for anyone? I don't understand. Yeah. How much money did we save on half a shelf? I don't know. But that's a popular one. I think drawers are great, but also having a little bit of a combo. It is nice to have a few deep cabinets for large, large mixing bowls or things that just don't work great. Yeah, the large, big stuff that's not going to get lost in a deep cabinet. Yeah, but drawers are just easier to access. You look down, you see everything you have. It's the best.
5: So, Shel, we're talking the kitchens. And the other thing is, I got an answer for you on that half-depth shelf. Because I have worked with a bunch of different cabinet companies where I would fly in. They would fly me in, and I'd be there for the week. We'd be picking out the new stain colors, the new cabinets. And that was my goal in some of these meetings. How do we get rid of this stupid shelf? And they would always come back and say, well, that's so you could put something taller in the front. And I'm like, no.
6: And you can't move the shelf back.
5: Move the shelf.
4: Put something taller in the front.
5: And I think, to be honest, they would never say this. And these are big national companies. I honestly think they did that so they could get the add-on sale for the rollout drawers. I think that's what it was. They wanted you to buy the three drawer cabinet because they wanted you to look up and go, that's horrible. I need to spend more. And I think it was their way of getting people to spend the extra $400 for pullout trays or a drawer cabinet there. And they were kind of penalizing the standard cabinet.
6: Yeah, that makes sense. Definitely. It's what's hard for me to understand, though, is that a lot of people don't have that visual or that they can't conceptualize that until it's done. And then it's like we're moving backwards. It's okay, great. We have this beautiful new kitchen. Now it's not functioning the best as it could be. And I just spent, especially in these multi-million-dollar homes, it's like someone should be talking to the client about that beforehand. And that's why it's so great to have organizers and interior designers and contractors who are going to support you and like actually have your back and give you the hard advice of like, no, you need to spend this extra money right now so that this house serves you for the next 20, 30 years. That's why you're spending all this money now, not to just get into a pretty house.
7: Yes. Yeah. And there's two, I think in kitchens, there is a point where the things that the cabinet craftsperson is going to sell you for the guts of your drawers and doors and everything, and the things that a professional organizer would bring in, there can be a blend of those two things. But I would say it's important that you consult with a professional organizer to figure out that kitchen, because standard solutions in kitchen cabinets are not your custom solution like we've been talking about through this episode, and they aren't going to serve you the best, and they're really expensive. Someone else makes them, not your cabinet guy, and they mark it up, and then they sell it to you or to your contractor, and they mark it up again. And everyone gets their piece. Not to destroy someone's business model, but if it's not going to work right, it doesn't make any sense. So, you know, the trash pullout, that makes great sense. Of course, we totally endorse this idea, but some of those crazy gizmo things. Is a huge
5: tilt out for the sponges drives me nuts.
7: Problem.
6: The sponges. Yeah, I think that that's so true, Wendy. And I think that's why I love that you always bring us on at the beginning of the job, because you know those things, obviously, but it's so helpful to see, no, we don't need that. You don't have X, Y, and Z. So why would we need that in the kitchen? That is just kind of a standard fun add-on, whatever. But you really need this. And so being able to eliminate those problems at the beginning is saving you time, resources, and energy, money maybe even, or maybe not, but definitely time and resources and energy. down the road or frustration. And even just investing in us, the professional organizers, now to come in and make these systems for you and make your kitchen feel and look great. But it's still, I mean, we're not carpenters. We can't just build some drawers on site. We're working with what we got. So I think 100% having a professional organizer, just look over your plans. Just a quick little meeting. Just give it a little look.
4: I think 100% your next business move is starting a cabinet line that you design, you help design.
6: I love it. I love your brain going.
4: I'll just be the face of it.
6: Yeah. Perfect. Yeah,
5: Johnny, you can be the face.
6: We were hoping there said that.
4: No, but so, seriously, but why?
5: Seriously,
4: right?
5: You're not
4: wrong. That's a nice little brand niche. Like, I started as an organizer and then I went, these cabinets don't ever have the things I want that would help a lot of people, right? Mm-hmm. It's pretty 2+2. And yeah, you can just brand it really cool and everybody go, oh, it's the hip new line of
6: organizing cabinets. Let's do it. Sign me up.
4: I'll draw it up.
5: There we go.
6: Yeah, perfect.
7: Thank you.
5: But you know, it's interesting though. There's so many of those accessories that and I'm not going to name names out there because it doesn't matter, but that make these certain accessories. And I'm like, every single time I would say, you don't want this and here's why. And they would go, and the tilt out sponge thing was one of them, because anybody that ever installs a undermount sink, it's going to get in the way. It's never going to fit. And then they spend $75 on the piece, or $100 on the piece that's installed in the cabinets. Now you're going to pay the contractor to go, oh yeah, I got to uninstall that, fasten the drawer front somehow that was going to do this. And now the node that didn't work cost you $250. And
7: yeah, also makes your sponge smell bad. Oh, disgusting.
6: Nasty. So gross.
4: If you're smart, you just take the little pin nailer and
7: use a washcloth and slip it in OxyClean and call it a day. Don't get that icky old...
4: That ridiculous.
7: I remember your son, my son, who I love very much, who doesn't like to touch the gross part. So he'll go like this with the sponge and just throw it on. Yuck! You don't want that? No.
6: No.
7: No, no.
4: You notice I've been pretty quiet.
6: You deserve better than that.
4: I'm not allowed in the kitchen. I just stay out. There's a line right here of tile. It's not.
5: Johnny, do not cross that line.
4: Coffee. Yep. I can do coffee. That's it. That's as far as my.
7: Coffee's important.
4: My privileges stop there. And even with that, she adjusts the handle a little bit every time I put it down. Like, wasn't good enough. It's over the flame. Seems okay.
6: Just a little adjustment.
5: We are running out of time. How do people find you out there if they're in the Northern California going, oh my gosh, she's in my area, I need help?
6: Yes, you can find us at theneatfreakco.com or on Instagram, theneatfreakco_by Shelby. Post lots of stuff on Instagram, try to get all of our good projects on there, and our website has all of our contact information.
5: Awesome. And Wendy, of course, if someone wants to bring you on so you guys can double team designing out this space and making it function, how do they find you?
7: Wendy Glaister Interiors.com, GLAISTER, and the same tagline on Instagram. So thank you guys so much.
6: Thanks for explaining
7: our process, because it is really fun. And she does make a huge difference, and it's taken a lot of pressure off. So other designers too, I highly recommend that you make a good friend of an organizer that you can partner with, because it changes things for your clients.
4: For sure. Nice.
6: Yeah. Get yourself an organizer.
4: I just want to circle back and say that again, when we get cool people on here that just get it, are doing humane things for the right. That's the tagline. Yeah. Doing good things with good people for the right reasons. And that human approach and that human touch and understanding is just so important. You're dealing with people's homes. It's their home. That's all I need to say, but. So, it's refreshing, and definitely thanks for coming on, Shelby. Wendy,
6: you're
4: always a hoot, but I need to talk to Mark and make sure he's not getting wedged in there.
7: So we want to protect Mark contingent.
5: We're going to have an intervention.
4: I bit my tongue a couple times.
7: Tomorrow, don't you worry.
6: I'll literally be there tomorrow.
5: There we go.
6: Yeah. You guys, thank you so much. This is so fun. You guys were great to chat with. And this is an awesome thing you got going here.
5: Yeah. Thanks, Shelby. Thanks, Wendy. Yeah. John, it's always fun with you. It was great to have some of your insights on this. This is good. It was nice to bring in another ADHD buddy in this to...
4: We made it through, didn't they? Didn't scold
5: we did.
4: Us.
5: We survived. We survived.
4: Yay, team.
5: I'm Eric G, and for John Dudley, you've been listening to Around the House.

0: 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I just want to warn you, traffic is tough out there.
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12: News this hour from Town Hall. I'm Ron Taylor. Forecasters say much of the U.S. is about to get slammed by a major heat wave.
13: We have a combination of hot temperatures in the 90s to low 100s with high humidity will create heat indices up to 105 to 110 degrees, with overnight temperatures only dropping into the mid-70s to the low 80s.
12: Meteorologist Joe Wegman of the National Weather Service Prediction Center says the southeastern U.S. is already feeling the heat that's soon to spread to the Intermountain West. Graham Plattner has formally ended his Maine Senate run.
14: Plattner has submitted his paperwork with the Secretary of State's office, so that makes his exit official. The embattled candidate said several days ago that he intended to quit the race following an allegation of sexual assault, which he has denied. But Maine's Democratic Party has been scrambling to come up with a process to select a new nominee. State law says that they have until July 27th to do so, and the party has indicated it plans to hold a convention with delegates from across the state to come up with that nominee.
15: National political reporter Meg Kinnard. There are concerns for Senator Mitch McConnell as he remains hospitalized for a month.
16: McConnell was rushed to the hospital from his home in Washington, D.C. back on Sunday, June 14th, following a medical emergency. His staff says he continues to improve, but his exact illness and condition remains unclear a month later. Senate Majority Leader John Thune and Republican Senator John Barrasso both say they've had conversations with McConnell and say he is alert, engaged, and eager to return to work. Laura Winters reporting.
15: A fast-moving fire continues to burn in northern Los Angeles County. Engineer Jonathan Torres with the L.A. County Fire Department says several hundred people have been told to leave their homes as firefighters battle the wind-driven flames. News and analysis at townhall.com.
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15: Actor Sir Anthony Hopkins has a new occupation, a composer.
18: The 88-year-old star of movies such as Shadowlands, where he portrayed theologian C.S. Lewis, is releasing an album of orchestral music that he's written over the past six decades. In a statement, he says, "I've been composing music all my life. Some of these pieces have lived with me for decades, and I still find myself returning to them." The album of his music, On Deck of Classics, will be performed by Gustavo Dudamel, conducting the Philharmonia Orchestra. Keith Peters reporting.
15: Jude Bellingham scored in extra time to lift England past Norway 2-1 in the World Cup semifinals for the first time since 2018. Bellingham's shot in the 93rd was his second of the game. The Real Madrid star is now tied with England teammate Harry Kane with six goals in this tournament. England, the winner of the 66 World Cup and facing pressure to return to the title match, is now one win away from getting
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27: 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I'm Travis Hoyam, joined today by Lou Whiteman and Andy Cross. So we are kind of in this doldrum phase of the market. Second quarter earnings season has not started yet. We're in the middle of summer. So I thought this was a good opportunity to take a little bit of a step back. Guys, we've got this big technology change that's coming that is absolutely driving the market. That's artificial intelligence, if you have not been paying attention for the last 3 or 4 years. But what does this mean historically, and what can we learn from at least the technology changes that have happened in probably our lifetimes? I'm thinking about the PC, the internet, and mobile. So Andy, I want to start with you, and just a little bit, if we go all the way back to the PC, what can we sort of learn about those early days? Because that's the first time that I remember things really changing. And, you know, you have my grandpa who had no interest in understanding what was going on. And then you had my dad who was, you know, intrigued, and he thought it was cool when we got a computer and we got Prodigy. And then I was living in the computer lab in second grade. So it's like, it kind of seems like we're in that same area today where there's something there, but it isn't quite fully formed yet.
28: Yeah, when you say all the way back, Travis, I think you're dating me, because I think most people maybe listening to this think 80s and 90s. They picture, like, you know, big shoulder pads, maybe dial-up modems, Alan Greenspan's eyebrows, you know. But if you look at what happened during the 80s and 90s, they were incredible time for investors, and for a host of different reasons. We came into the 80s with higher interest rates than we've had over the last couple of years, even. Paul Volcker came in, slammed them down.
27: Yeah, short-term rates were almost 20%, right?
28: Exactly. So they were exceptionally high. And then the Fed came in, put the hammer to those, pushed them back down. That was painful in the short term, but exceptionally good for investors across almost all asset classes, really, in the 80s. But what was really, I think, as you kind of teed us up, Travis, was this technological evolution. I mean, the PCs were just really starting to get going. And if you think about some of the data in 1984, only about 8% of U.S. households owned a personal computer. Mm-hmm. But by 1990, that had doubled to more than 15%. And by 97, you know, kind of when you start to, before you start to get into the really crazy days, that was up to nearly more than a third of households owned PCs.
27: But just think about that. 1997, only a third of households had a computer. I mean, if you're under, you know, 30 years old at this point, that seems crazy that this technology that is kind of everywhere, a PC, a mobile phone, was still had relatively low penetration even at that point.
28: Yeah, it goes to show you that some of this penetration, this is actually why I think what we've seen with so many of, whether it's OpenAI or Anthropic or Gemini, the explosion in the use of these AI tools. But technological, they're more evolutions than revolution. I mean, even when the iPhone, you know, kind of came out in 2007 or so, it took some time for it all to get kind of going. And it really wasn't until the App Store kind of got going that it really started to take off in that ecosystem. So, you know, that technological progress takes some time to build out. And I think what we're seeing right now, the parallel with what I'm seeing, is you're seeing the foundationals being laid. Some of it is going to be exceptionally capital well spent, and some of it will be wasted. But you're seeing this capital being spent, being laid for the foundation of our transition. It was the PCs, it was the internet, it was cloud computing, mobile a little bit in there, and now we're seeing it with AI.
29: Yeah, the real takeaway is that we need to build the virtuous cycle. We need more than just the infrastructure, because my household was one of the households that had a PC prior to 97. You know what we did with it? It was basically a typewriter with a screen. It was a typewriter where it was easier to delete, because there just wasn't that many uses for it. You know, we had a Commodore 64 way back when. I used to type in and play, like, program games and do that, but it was kind of a novelty. It wasn't a productivity tool the way it was once again. This virtuous cycle of whether it's the internet, where it's all of these, you know, the early days of Windows and Office, where wait, we can do things with those. So it's not enough to just invent the technology. It's not enough to just invent the software. It has to be this point where everything's coming together, where this is affordable, it's useful. And that's when, to a lesser extent, I mean, enterprises will kind of force it through, but definitely on the consumer side, but even on an enterprise, you need just all of these things working together for something to take off. And until that point, it all looks to a cynic to be just wasteful spending. It is hard to imagine once everything comes together. So as you're living in that pre-area, it's just like, oh, this is a gimmick. And the downside is some of these things end up being a gimmick. So you're not always wrong, but when they get it right, it's just suddenly snap. It all comes together and it's really valuable at that point.
27: Yeah, I wanted to get to that. You talked about enterprises adopting PCs first. And I think this is one of the things, if you look back to the 1980s or early 1990s, it was not people buying PCs and then companies being forced to use them the way it was with iPhones. But I mean, iPhones were not supported in most big corporations until relatively recently, to be honest. I mean, in the last decade, that was the consumer forcing that piece of technology on the enterprise. In the 80s and 90s, it was the other way around. I mean, the Mac arguably had a better user experience and it was more popular among actual users, but businesses who wanted to do productive things wanted to use Excel and Word, and they pushed the PC, driven by Microsoft, Intel, and IBM, I think would be the big three players there. So how does that dynamic look similar and maybe even different in other ways to what we're doing today? Because I think what we've seen over the past 6 months is that, at least on the economic side, enterprises are driving AI. Anthropic's success is not you and I paying $20 a month for their subscription. It is companies paying hundreds of millions of dollars for tokens that are being used for coding and things like that.
28: Well, certainly driving the revenue and the top line and probably the profitability too. If you just look at the explosion from Anthropic and OpenAI and their revenue run rates tripling, you know, year over year or so.

0: business out to be able to make the investments, not just in the model, but the sales force, be able to build it out, all those kinds of things. And so that takes huge capital. We saw the parallel a little bit, but much more on the infrastructure side in the 1990s with the Telecom Act and the massive amounts of fiber that got laid. And, you know, that was short term, very good in the markets, and it was very bad in the markets. But that laid the foundation for what eventually became the internet and supported the AI infrastructure and AI usage boom now. So certainly the power of the Windows and Intel combination with IBM in the 90s driving that and the near monopoly they had. And you're not seeing that necessarily on the AI side, but it's really around the effectiveness side, the effectiveness that companies are starting to see more and more, not just to save money, but to drive revenue from using these AI tools like Anthropic's, like Claude and Gemini and OpenAI.
1: Yeah, I think Andy's right. I'll give you one, I think, similarity and one difference I see between now and back then. The similarity is that it is really hard. Most of us as consumers don't measure ROI. So we have to really be smacked across the face and say, wow, this makes life better. Like with a business, you can say, all right, well, if we invest $1 million in this and we can save X amount, it's worth it. So I do think that, you know, with AI and with back then just technology in the 80s, there was more of just a look by businesses. And again, consumers, to change consumer inertia, you really need to either wow them or save them a ton of money, because inertia is much stronger in the consumer side than the business side. Where I think it is different is, quite frankly, I don't think Microsoft built Office for the consumer. I think we later learned, why did anyone need a spreadsheet? I mean, later on, we had the spreadsheet and we figured out, oh, you can do home budgeting with it or something like that. But the tools were designed for the enterprise back there. These days, it does feel like that there is a real effort to engage both the consumer and the enterprise. That feels different to me, and maybe it will drive things faster. But again, back to that first point, I know a million people who love using AI as just in their daily lives as consumers. Andy, we talked this beforehand. I don't know how many of those people would pay $20 for it. So, like that is, I think that's both sides of it. I think consumers are being courted more than they were in the early days of Wintel, when it was basically enterprise tools for the enterprise. But I don't know if we're going to see the ROI until it really hits us in the
0: But
1: face.
0: you know, the parallel though with the 80s, the focus on companies, and because most of us use personal computers for fun graphics, games, like you said, as a word processor essentially. It wasn't until later that we started to see more and more of the benefits. So the benefit really, the ROI really was accruing to the corporations. Lou, you're right there.
2: I want to bring this into a little bit more modern times when we come back and talk about how the consumer drove things in the 2000s and 2010s. 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
3: Rich
4: Please, after
3: is
4: you.
3: Just a
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3: really,
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3: 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When the toilet paper is running low, Rich replaces the roll on the actual holder, not just on the back of the toilet. Rich is texting and driving. 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Texting and driving makes good people look bad. 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
6: 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Up next, we have Satchmo. 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
7: That's right, a group known especially for their couch snuggling, ball chasing, face licking, tail wagging, backyard hanging, and of course, companionship.
6: And what breed would you say Satchmo is?
7: I'd have to go with maybe a Labish, Terrier, Hound, Chihuahua looking kind of mix.
6: Tremendous dog.
7: I'd also like to point out Satchmo's coloring, a white, gray, brown, black brindle. Simply marvelous.
6: You know, it's such a treat to watch a dog like this.
7: Now, let's see him in action.
6: Look how he makes eye contact with his person.
7: That's actually known as the treat stare.
6: How intuitive. And now he appears to be excitedly turning in circles.

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0: And finally, the loving face lick.
1: It's great how he just gets in there and, well, licks.
0: Fantastic. 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
6: Okay, forest animals, today is a new day. 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
7: Yes?
6: Have you practiced the most popular bird songs for the year?
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6: Catchy. 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
8: Dude.
6: How's the temperature?
8: It's a refreshing 52 degrees, man. 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
6: Ah, good. 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
9: Of course.
6: Who's asking? 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Look, you know the drill. 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
6: Oak tree?
10: Sup?
6: Still in the same place I left you last year. That's what I like. 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
6: I know. 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Turtle.
8: He's not here yet, man.
6: He's late every morning. You would have learned by now to leave the night before our meetings. Okay. Squirrel. Has anybody seen Mr. Squirrel?
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12: Welcome back to Motley Fool Hidden Gems Investing. All right, we talked a little bit about the 80s and 90s. We didn't really talk about the bubble, but I think the takeaway from those two decades was really that the enterprise drove a lot in the PC build out. That's why Wintel won. It's why IBM was such a big company. The bubble and all of that was, it made a lot of sense to build out a lot of these telecom assets, you know, building some of the apps that they were building in those days. Maybe didn't make as much sense, but there was a ton of VC money involved. But let's take it to the 2000s and 2010s, because I think in modern times, this is where the companies that really define the market today were either created or kind of grew up. So Alphabet would be an example of that. Meta was started, Facebook was started in 2004. You have Shopify, which basically just rode Facebook's coattails, allowed for a completely new way to do business, ultimately disrupted some of the retail companies. So Andy, I want to start with you. When you look back on that era, that was sort of the maturation of the bubble that happened in the late 1990s, early 2000s, and sort of shaking it out, figuring it out. We talked before the show about, hey, everybody's really valued now, highly valued now, because everybody's really profitable. Everything's growing. But long-term, that's not usually the way that it works out. You find certain areas that are extracting most of the value, and then everything else kind of gets commoditized or modularized. Is that the way that what we should take away from this is eventually there will be something new, completely new and disruptive built on top of what we're building today?
13: Well, there might. Yeah, I think there will be absolutely what the AI foundation they're laying today will set up, whether it's robotics or other innovations. The seeds they're planting will become the oaks of that eventually. But like we saw in the 2000s, Travis, between 2000 and 2010, we basically had these two massive crashes where the market lost well more than 50% of a drawdown and shook out a ton of investors. Meanwhile, as you mentioned, 2004, we had Alphabet go public. I think Alphabet's market cap that day went public was something around $20 billion compared to where it is today, right? So you saw these massive success stories of these companies, as you said, maturing and building up on the technologies that were laid the decades before. I think we will see that. On the AI side, we undoubtedly will see some big winners over the next 10 years from companies that are not even created right now. They're just a dream in somebody's head. So we'll see those innovations. I do think because of the capital required to build out this infrastructure, make these investments in the large language models, yes, it is possible to do it more cheaply, but it is on the backs of these NVIDIA chips. We saw what happened with Grok announcements this week when their effectiveness that they are seeing now with their new model on top of the NVIDIA chips. So it just takes so much capital that I do think the big players will continue to be the winners. They may not be the massive growth companies that drive 20% annualized returns for an investor's portfolio. Some of those, some upstarts will come along and they will do very well because they are solving that price demand equation that we talked about earlier, where they're fulfilling a need and the consumers of that need, whether they're people, companies, governments, are willing to pay and pay higher prices for that need. They're going to solve that. And those will be the future winners. And they undoubtedly are, some of them at least, are not even created yet in the markets.
12: Lou, one of the things that I think is fascinating looking back at those days was how it changed distribution. And I had a paper route in the 1990s. That was how, you know, I paid for my first stocks and mutual funds that I was buying back in those days. But what ultimately changed about the internet, and this is not necessarily what, you know, the 80s and 90s was completely about, but it was the fact that you went from these local monopolies with newspapers, with retail, to being able to reach the entire world. And that's what fundamentally changed the value in the market. What can we learn from that? Or what sort of parallels do you see in this new technology paradigm that seems like it's going to shake things up, but we're not fully clear on exactly where it's going?
7: Yeah, I'm a logistics guy at heart. So of course I see everything as distribution, but that is the story of the 2000s was just the internet changed the cost of moving information. We didn't know who Sergey Brin was in 1990. We didn't know who Mark Zuckerberg was. We didn't know what would be created with this, but just the right bet was that with this lowering cost, amazing things were going to happen. The real interesting thing about that era is that it changed human behavior too. When Andy and I were kids, if you wanted almost anything from information to food to consumer junk, you had to go to the library. You had to leave your house to do it. And yeah. One of the things I think the internet ushered in is just this expectation of no, the world comes to me, which is played off in all sorts of ways. Look, there's a scary, scary scenario here, because we all know what happened. Tons of money were spent to build those rails. The companies that did that kind of went bankrupt, and then we still benefited from it. Yes. That's not a prediction, but it is sort of the jumping point for a thought experiment. Are we at an inflection point? All right. Is it possible that the hyperscalers, the ones spending all these money and have these models, that they are almost going to transform into the utilities and, you know, it's going to be the companies that make stuff with these models or deploy the models or figure out how to kind of use this technology, which I'm not sure the hyperscalers are really the best at that right now of actually turning it into productivity. A lot of this has to play out, but there's a world where, like Andy says, that these hyperscalers remain hugely valued, but their kind of growth story isn't what it used to be. And there is just going to be a ton of new companies taking advantage of these rails and just building amazing things that will be where value is created from here.
12: All right, very quickly, I want both of your answer on what is sustainable about this current technology evolution. Andy, you're up.
13: Convenience, Travis. I'm lazy and I think many of us are lazy and we want things to be as convenient, as quick and fast and great as possible. And I think that's what we're seeing with the AI revolution.
7: Yeah, and at worst, even if everything just goes terrible, we will figure out a way to use all this compute power we're building. That's the silver lining. And I don't know how. I don't think AI goes to nothing. I do wonder about commoditization. I do wonder, like I say, I my guess is the way we interact with AI even 2 years from now will look so much different than today. And we just like we didn't understand in 1999 how we would use the internet, we don't understand, and all this projections just kind of, but yeah, Andy's right. There's a there, it's convenience, it's just a ton of compute, and smart people are going to create value with it over time.
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9: With SRN News, I'm Ron Taylor. The U.S. military says it's completed its latest rounds of airstrikes targeting Iran after hitting some 140 targets. The military central command said targets included missile and drone launch sites, ammunition dumps, communication equipment, and other sites. It said the attacks degrade Iran's ability to attack civilian mariners and commercial vessels freely transiting the Strait of Hormuz. Iran apparently responded with strikes targeting Bahrain, Qatar, and the United Arab Emirates Sunday morning. Charlie Kirk's accused killer is due back in court September 1st. A Utah judge set the date as a week-long evidentiary hearing in the case wrapped up Friday. The judge will then decide if Tyler Robinson will stand trial for the conservative communicators shooting death on a Utah stage and college campus last year. Prosecutors presented a mountain of evidence in the case, including a recorded interview from his partner. This is SRN News.
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7: Welcome back to Motley Fool Hidden Gems Investing. Let's enter the world of the unknown. In investing, what's known is often priced into a stock, or what at least the market thinks that we know at that given moment. What's not priced in is the things that we don't know or can't know. Those are the unknown unknowns, or known unknowns, as Donald Rumsfeld would say. And that's ultimately what drives a lot of the value in the market. If you look at NVIDIA 5 years ago, you weren't buying it because it was the big player in artificial intelligence. If you were, congratulations, you were ahead of the game. Same thing with Micron 12 to 18 months ago. I mean, even Apple, even Tim Cook apparently couldn't predict that memory prices were going to skyrocket. So what are those unknowns that you're thinking about? And this can be either positive or negative with some of the biggest companies in the market, some of the most talked about companies in the market. Lou, I want to start with you with NVIDIA. When you look at that stock and how valuable that company has become, what are either the positive or negative unknowns that you're thinking about?
8: I mean, the known unknown is I think we're sleeping on robotics and what a role NVIDIA would have. I do think we're moving towards NVIDIA's best days with AI are over. There's more and more custom chips. There's just more competition, like you say. Not that it's going to fall.
7: Do you think robotics can replace hyperscale spending?
8: Okay. Yes, I really do, because I think robotics, and it's not going to be the dancing robots that clean your house. It's going to be all of the everywhere and just making lives easier. This trend isn't new, but I think just the ability to apply tech to it with smart tech, that is the next big thing for NVIDIA. And I don't think, I think we're starting to worry about the negativity around AI with competition, but I don't think we fully appreciate the upside with robotics.
7: What comes to
10: Travis, I mean, if robotics is the key, I mean, Jensen's talked about this. If you just think about what goes in to driving a robot, whether it's a humanoid robot or any, it's the brain power that uses most of the energy. And NVIDIA is they're the lead dog in that. And so I'll take a little bit of the other side from what Lou said. I think the better days for NVIDIA are not necessarily over. NVIDIA's been able, they've done masterful job. Jensen Huang's been done masterfully being able to navigate the different parts of the market across AI or GPUs or gaming, whatever it might be. And so I think robotics is the next big push for NVIDIA. And I think it's exceptionally ill-defined. There's a big unknown about what that market looks like. But if robotics is going to take off, NVIDIA is going to be the lead dog in that.
7: That does seem like an area too, where the customers are not going to have the same ability or incentive to create their own chips. I think that's always been something that's made me a little bit uncomfortable with this AI build out, is you're concentrated among four or five customers, 60% of your revenue or so, even for a company the size of NVIDIA. And all of those customers are trying to get out from underneath you by creating their own custom chips. So that's definitely not going to be the case, at least for now, in robotics. All right, what about Apple? Andy, when you look at Apple as a company, as a stock, what are the things that either excite you or keep you up at night?
10: Well, they need to find something next from the iPhone. They have Watch.
7: They need Steve Jobs' next
10: form factor. I mean, if you just think about when the iPhone came out in 2007, I mentioned that earlier. You know, it took some time for it to really kind of take off. It was tied to, you know, AT&T and all those kinds of challenges that we had. But it really wasn't until the App Store came along that they started to really build out that ecosystem, and that allowed them to tie into the services. So that's been the big growth driver. I mean, the iPhone's been revolutionary, probably the greatest invention of the last, you know, at least 50 years, I would say. Meaningful when you think about the impact wider. So what is next for them? And then how does AI play into that, whatever next is? That's the big question I have for Apple and the new leadership team there.
8: It's really dangerous to be the Luddite, but I'm going to be the Luddite here and take the other side. I think that the known unknown is there just isn't a next big thing. If you look at how most of us use our phones today, I don't think glasses or any of these other alternatives are really, really a good alternative. I don't see people playing games. I mean, you know, maybe, but you know, I really think that the story here is that them using AI and using things to just continue to make the phone better. Look, The downside is maybe there isn't a next big thing, at least on the consumer side, or maybe it's a long way off. But the good news is that they are a very profitable company and it's a great franchise. And thanks to AI, there are ways to eventually drive upgrades and stuff. So I do think we have to stop. I mean, whether it's not the Apple TV anymore, it's not the Apple Car, it's not this.
7: We've lost a lot of those narratives.
8: Yeah, we've lost the narratives, and I think kind of the known unknown but underappreciated is it's a daggone good business if it just continues to iterate on its own. I just have been underwhelmed by the replacements. That doesn't mean there isn't somewhere there's a lab right now that's about to really knock my socks off, but it's been long enough with these phones that I'm going to believe it when I see it.
10: And Trav, I do think John Turner, the new incoming CEO at Apple, is in a pretty good sweet spot. The experience he's bringing in across the Apple system, I think, gives him he's potent. I do think he's the right person for that job, and I'm glad to see him take over the CEO role.
7: The other thing to just look back historically with technology, typically the company that dominates a certain era does not dominate the next era or the next paradigm. So, you know, Microsoft did not dominate mobile because they couldn't see mobile through the lens with which they were looking at it, whether it was because they were selling mostly into enterprises or that was their kind of key market, or because they were running an operating system and they had to completely rethink the operating system. So historically, whatever that next form factor is, whether it's a pin or a watch or glasses or whatever, Apple may not be the company that sees it because they are so ingrained in the current paradigm. All right, let's go to a key supplier to both of these companies. That's TSMC. What is exciting or makes you nervous, Andy?
10: Well, gosh, I guess it's the customers, right? That's the big question. If the customers start pulling back, that's just obviously going to be the big question for TSMC.
7: So is that going to be a macro problem for them, or is that going to be, let's say Tesla and SpaceX building their own fabs, or what's the concern there?
10: Yeah, it's going to be others trying to take over the great leadership position TSMC has. This is minus a China, really ruffling feathers and doing anything really dangerous, which is that the biggest, I think, big macro concern there. But other than that, I think it's customers starting to look elsewhere away from TSMC to be able to do what they do in the same way, the same quality and the same price. Now that's a big ask for customers to do that. But if they can do that and they're willing to put the capital to work and they can finance that, I think that's the big question I have with TSMC.
8: Yeah, I think that's right. I don't have a better one than that. The one thing I'd add to it, though, is that you have the United States and I think soon to be Europe and other, when you have governments actually leaning on the scales, TMC is doing their best, or TSM is doing its best to be part of that answer with these. But, we all love our national champions. Everything Andy said is right. And then adding to it the fact that that governments are actually putting their capital to work to compete against the Taiwan fabs, that is at least worth watching.
7: All right, I want to go to a little bit smaller company to end things in this segment. That's Intuit. Intuit is one of these companies that I keep looking at. Is this going to be a disruption story? There's a lot of unknowns in the future for Intuit. So, Andy, you had a reaction there. What are you thinking about with Intuit?
10: Yeah, Trav, the stock is down 60% or 50% or so over the last few months.
7: And it looks cheap, but is that a value or a value trap?
10: Well, I would be careful because in the marketplace, this is where I think my little bit more revised thinking around some of the efficient market, I think the market gets more of those right than wrong. So I'm a little bit cautious to like double down on stocks that fall down like that. Obviously, the risk over something like a Claude model being able to handle all my taxes and LinkedIn, all my very easily gather all my information that I can do. I can download my taxes from TurboTax or if I run QuickBooks and just import it into Claude. That's the kind of existential risk. That's a big concern. But the thing on Intuit that I worry about, as well as some of these other companies that are kind to this space, is when they start taking capital and they start making these big acquisitions, and Intuit has done this, whether it's MailChimp or whether it's Mint or whatever it might be, they make these acquisitions that to kind of go after their growth market. And I just worry that they start to stretch outside their core market because their core market's under threat. They make these stretches. They add goodwill to the balance sheet. They can't get the returns on the capital of those investments and ultimately just continues to hammer the stock because the profitable earnings growth that would come from that revenue jump from adding those companies is not there and investors sniff that out.
8: Yeah. It's funny, I maybe maybe I'm underestimating it because I don't want to right now upload my taxes to.
7: That worries to me too, especially this new policy where they can use your content as they please.
8: Right. On the consumer side, my biggest unknown unknown is that I think if the government, Intuit to its credit, does a lot of good lobbying, but I think a lot of the consumer business should probably go away. The IRS gets all of our data. They process our data. It would be so easy for them to just send us a slip and say, is this right? And move on there. I think one day we're going to get there. I'll tell you, the AI threat is the other side of the business to me. If you look at how Intuit describes their business to business, what they provide financial marketing and management software that helps small to mid-sized businesses run their operations, automating accounting, managing payroll and payments, processing payments, driving automated email marketing. All of that sounds very, very replaceable with AI. A lot of that is automating. It's just a fancy way of saying we do automated tasks. And I think, you know, that core business is what I think gets disrupted first. And I think it's a real threat for them.
10: I'd be a little scared of having too much of the government influencing and doing my taxes for me if that's
8: We definitely have to fact check it, but they're doing it anyway. They audit you if they think you're wrong.
10: I know. But then at least I have Intuit or someone else to be able to like go back to and say, hey, listen, this is what we said, and this is what the government said.
8: Yeah.
7: This is one of these things. One of the reasons that I wanted to talk about this is these big trends, getting the big trends, the strategies, the technology shifts right is really where you hit the huge gains for investors. Intuit stock between their IPO in the early 90s, 1993 is what I have data back to its peak. This was actually last year, 28,000%.
10: Yeah.
7: So there was a long time, there was decades where you could have ridden the gains that you have with a company like that. Andy and Lou might be right that the best days are past it, but there was a lot of gains to be had in the meantime for investors.
10: And Travis, I think that's one of the secrets to hidden gems kind of investing is trying to identify those markets and the trends and the companies that are going to benefit from that early on and being able to look past some of the noise to be able to invest for the next few years. I think that's something that Tom and the Hidden Gems team has done pretty well over the years.
7: When we come back, we're going to get to some of our Hidden Gems ideas. 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
11: 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All personal finance content follows the Motley Fool's editorial standards and is not approved by advertisers. 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To see our full advertising disclosure, please check out our show notes. Andy, I wanted to ask you some questions about, in today's market, where are you seeing hidden gems kind of opportunities as an investor, and what are the kind of factors that you're looking for?
12: Yeah, well, the hidden gem style, I've been doing this with Tom for a long time and benefited from so much of his thinking, but that hidden part, Travis, and that can mean a lot of different things. It could mean it's basically underappreciated or undervalued assets from what the market sees. Asset strength and brands, exceptional leadership, financial power, intangible assets, and growth opportunities. Those are, and it's a mixture of both. But I think about that combination. Was the market really not seen? And I think one interesting spot is something like a retailer that really doesn't quite get the attention that other retailers might in the U.S. And that's a company like Aritzia, which had earnings this week. They are outstanding. Think about the growth profile. It's a Canadian women's retailer that does this very accessible medium to high fashion retail. And it's just doing things in a different way with that leadership team. But it was Canadian based, and now they're moving more aggressively into the U.S., very profitably into the U.S. And so that kind of story, when you think about getting into an early growth story like that, that's the kind of hidden gems that I really love to find and love to invest in. I look about our history of the same thing with a company like Buffalo Wild Wings, which was very early on in trying to grow out, you know, chicken wings, buffalo wings, in a way that really wasn't done at scale, or a company like Chipotle and Starbucks many, many years ago. So those growth opportunities, and then you have a company that's taking advantage of those. So I think still a company like Aritzia and retailer, I see some in the biopharma space, whether it's a company like Vertex or Crystal Biotech, symbol KRYS, that is doing some really cool things when it comes to treating butterfly skin disease. And they have a very proprietary process and platform. And that's what I'm trying to find, and that are not really quite appreciated by the market that is constantly talking about large cap tech stocks.
13: Yeah, kind of echoing what Andy said, I am a big believer. The reason I do this, the reason this is fun to me, is I think there's always something to buy out there, because we do. We focus on one thing, and it's crazy, but there are just good companies that kind of just get not forgotten about, but just they fall out of favor. For me right now, it's the financials. I had a radar stock in a financial last week, so I've been talking about this a lot, but there isn't a lot of growth right now. But you're getting dividend yields north of 4%, well north of that. And I think that this is a business that grows over time. So I don't like the dividend yields with REITs, because I don't know how much growth you see in REITs. But with financials, I really like that. Also, physical goods. TransDigm is a company I keep talking about, but it is just a huge market winner over time. It's near a 52-week low. I like looking at value there, because there's so much of a track record.
11: I love when Andy brings up a stock that is headquartered just a couple of miles from where I live in the Minneapolis area. We should do a show about how many companies are based in the Twin Cities. Just incredible how many huge companies that you didn't realize are based right here. Cargill, another one, not even public, but one of the biggest companies in the world.
13: Mr. Chamber of Commerce.
11: Yes, exactly. Got to get my local shout out here. All right, let's get to the stocks on our radar and bring in Dan Boyd for his thoughts. Andy, what do you got this week?
12: Guys, I'm looking at Primo Brands. Dan, this is symbol PRMB, a market cap of $8.5 billion. Primo Brands provides bottled water hydration solutions through a huge network, 200,000-plus retail outlets. Some of their brands, Dan, you might know, Poland Spring, Deer Park, Saratoga, Pure Life, Mountain Valley. It has a combination of a, let's call it water as a service, so subscription business that delivers the house, the big jugs, the 3-5-gallon jugs, but then also you can buy these products in your grocer and in your retail outlets. It owns 80 natural spring sources, runs this direct delivery that reaches a network that reaches 90% of the U.S. population and 80% of the Canadian population. What's interesting about it was a combination recently of a big merger. So it's working through that. The valuation's attractive. It's not one of those high growth companies, but when I look at the hidden assets behind it, I think good things ahead for Primo Brands. And I probably think in the, you know, not super high growth, but maybe 10 to 12% kind of annualized returns kinds of business.
11: Dan, what do you think about water as a service?
14: I think water as a service is something that most municipalities already offer. But here's the thing. I want to denigrate this stock. I really do, because I generally refuse to buy bottled water because it's a scam. But like, water isn't going anywhere. People need water. And if these companies are allowed to own water sources and stuff, it's going to be profitable.
11: I do like a good bit of Dan pushback on these stocks. But yeah, if you come out positive, maybe it's worth the watch list. All right, Lou, what do you got this week?
13: Definitely lots of liquidity, right? So anyway, so I'll see myself out. Dan, we always talk about big banks kicking off earnings season. For me, it all starts with Delta Airlines, ticker DAL. They are out this morning with a solid earnings beat of 156 compared to 151 consensus. Part of this was that fuel was a little less bad than feared with everything going on in the Middle East, but most of it was strong, diverse revenue flows. Delta is just finding a lot of ways to win. Premium upgrades, corporate travel, cargo, even doing maintenance on everybody else's planes. Premium up 17%, cargo up 40%, maintenance up 32% year over year. If there was a disappointment, it was that overall passenger revenue was somewhat below expectations. What's the takeaway here? I think good things for United, maybe not good things for other airlines, but overall, this is a good barometer to the economy, and the economy, at least those who can spend, are holding up. Delta is and continues to be the best airline operator in the U.S., and another strong report from them. Just a really well-run company.
11: Dan, what do you think about Delta charging extra so that I can sit with my kids on an airplane?
14: I hate it. As somebody who has kids and has to travel sometimes, it stinks. Let's go Primo Brands. I don't want to do it, but we're going to go Primo Brands this week.
11: All right, congratulations to Andy Cross. That's all the time we have for today. Thanks to Andy and Lou and Dan behind the glass. We'll see you next time.
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20: News this hour from Town Hall. I'm Ron Taylor. Security around President Trump has been tightened after a warning from Israel of an Iranian assassination plot. U.S. Ambassador to Israel, Mike Huckabee.
21: We've seen that the Iranians so far have not indicated a willingness to completely change their ways. They have threatened to assassinate President Trump. By the way, it was in Israeli intelligence shared with the U.S. that gave him a heads up of a very specific plot that they had this week to try and assassinate him. Our partnership with Israel is an important one, and I want people in the U.S. to understand this is not a one-way street.
20: Huckabee appeared on the Salem News program this week on Capitol Hill with Tony Perkins. The United Arab Emirates is warning the public of an incoming missile and drone attack as explosions could be heard nearby Qatar. It wasn't immediately clear where was under attack in the UAE, which so far had not been targeted in the latest rounds of attacks by Iran. A heat wave for much of the U.S. is expected to last for a few days.
1: Expect sweltering temperatures in most of the lower 48 states for at least the next several days. Meteorologist Joe Wegman with the National Weather Service Weather Prediction Center says the extreme heat has already started in the southeastern United States.
19: Primarily from the coast of the Carolinas down through Florida, where we have extreme heat risk, which is characterized by rare long-duration extreme heat, with no overnight relief affecting anyone without cooling and hydration.
1: Wegman says this coming week brings a heat wave across the northern plains, portions of the Intermountain West around Utah, and the Los Angeles Basin. I'm Donna Warder.
20: A woman has been found dead in Missouri after heavy rainfall battered parts of the state, forcing numerous emergency rescues and evacuations. More than 200 children and staffers at a Missouri summer camp were helicoptered to safety, and about 20 were rescued from another campground. News and analysis at townhall.com.
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0: Once again, it's time for Yesteryear. A look back at your favorite dramas, westerns, comedies, and musical variety shows from the golden age of radio. Here's your host for Yesteryear, Craig Roberts.
1: Time once again to settle into your favorite easy chair for another hour of vintage radio. Later on, it's Suspense with Give Me Liberty. But first, let's enjoy the Cavalcade of America. The Cavalcade of America was one of the longest running of all prestige programs, first heard on CBS in October of 1935, dramatizing incidents from American history and literature using top talent from both Broadway and Hollywood. It was a big prestige program in the truest sense, carving out an area of expertise and competence that went unchallenged in all of radio. With its highest budget, some $7,000 a week even in 1943, the show paid top rates for its work, and the directors demanded excellence. Throughout its 18-year run, Cavalcade was sponsored by DuPont. Initially heard Wednesdays, it moved to Mondays in 1938, and finally back to Tuesdays in 1949. The last broadcast was heard in March of 1953. Return with us now to those thrilling days of yesteryear with Cavalcade of America and Shortcut to Tokyo, broadcast August 9th of 1943. Another classic program from the radio vault of yesteryear.

Tonight, Cavalcade presents Shortcut to Tokyo, adapted by Isabel Layton from Corey Ford's bestseller of the same title. It is an eyewitness report of the progress of the Battle of the Aleutians that we bring you tonight in Mr. Ford's own words. Starred in this evening's performance is Ralph Bellamy, playing the role of Corey Ford.

0: There are no trees in the Aleutians. For 1,000 miles west of Dutch Harbor, there isn't a solitary bush or shrub higher than your knee. It's a region as remote as Mars and almost as barren of life. The wind howls day and night with a steady banshee wail, driving the scudding rain before it. Unreal, it seems. But cold is real, and wet feet are real. Not getting any mail from home is real. No women for company for 1,000 miles, that's real. So's the waiting. Waiting for the weather. Waiting for a chance to run another bombing mission over the enemy target. Waiting for your wings to ice up or for your plane to smash against an uncharted mountainside in the fog. Every pilot who flies in the islands carries an undated death warrant. Sooner or later, he knows he may not get back.
1: Hey, Wally, I can't see the wingtips.
2: Listen, pal. Up in this neck of the woods, it's never too thick to fly unless you can't see a co-pilot.
0: This is the unknown front, the Aleutians. The men who fly here fight an unseen foe, and they fly and die alone. Their enemy is the fog. Their battlefield is a boulder-strewn beach scattered with telltale bits of twisted metal, or a snow-covered peak where the broken wing of a plane flaps tinnily in the wind. An icy channel into which a flaming bomber hisses into silence like an extinguished cigarette. They don't parachute to safety in the Hero's Medal. Their citation when they go reads, missing. In other days, nobody ever gave a thought to the value of the Aleutians because they were believed to have none. But we were wrong. The Japs knew the value of the Aleutians. And so, luckily for us, did Major General Simon Bolivar Buckner, Chief of the Alaska Defense Command. He begged for arms and equipment on the grounds that the much-publicized naval stronghold at Dutch Harbor had a protecting airfield nowhere within 1,000 miles. Immediately after Pearl Harbor, he besieged Washington for permission and funds.
3: Is Alaska to become another Guam because you gentlemen refused to vote funds to fortify it properly? Are we to be denied the airfields without which we haven't a prayer? Merely because you won't vote the money to build them?
2: Now, General, it makes more sense to spend our money closer to home. We've got no stake in the Aleutians. Nobody has. A handful of fly specks on the map, abandoned by God and forgotten by everybody else.
3: Not by everybody else, Senator. Not by the Japs. Let me tell you something. Not more than 3 years ago, a Jap destroyer dropped anchor off the island of Attu, and some fancy-dressed admiral came ashore.
4: Beg pardon, please, this intrusion.
5: Yes? What is it?
4: You might grant we visit your island 1 hour only? We wish to place a tablet over grave of a long-departed Japanese prince.
5: When did he live here?
4: Oh, a long time ago he lived here, but he died high up on the hill. You permit we mark his grave? He was most honored Japanese prince.
5: Sure. Go ahead. Help yourself.
0: But when the Jap man of war got underway hours later, the native did a little investigating on his own. A search at the hilltop revealed what he'd suspected from the first. No grave. No honored Japanese prince. Only a marker pointed where it would do the most good when the hour struck. General Buckner got the money, and within a month, packing cases and crates began piling up on a wharf in Seattle. Men worked fast in the raw March wind, loading the crates on ships bound for somewhere in the north. Even the dock workers were not sure where.
6: Give me a hand, Gus. I can't handle this box alone.
7: What do you figure is in it? Will you catch up salmon?
6: Tombstones, more like, by the feel of it.
7: Yeah.
6: Hey, who in thunder's the Blair Packing Company?
7: Never heard of them. Never heard of Saxon and Company either. But that's the name.
6: Heavy as lead, that's what.
7: Yeah.
0: It was lead. Lead-nosed bullets, machine guns, anti-aircraft cannon. All headed for our new Aleutian bases. Who and what were the Blair and Saxton companies? Two mythical packing concerns, dummies for proposed airfields. Blair was a blind for our new base on Umnak Island, 60 miles west of Dutch Harbor. Saxton was Cold Bay, 120 miles east. Within 2 months, steel landing mats had been installed, and only just in time. The bases were still brand new when the Japs struck, as General Buckner had predicted they would, at Dutch Harbor.
8: Man, all the anti-craft are stations. Enemy plane sighted.
9: Number two gun reporting, ready.
10: Here we go, Ben.
8: Set your sights for 8,000 feet.
9: Right, sir.
5: Hold your hats, boys.
8: Enemy planes overhead. Let them have it. Cease firing.
9: They're going away, Ben.
5: Yeah. And look what they did to the warehouse.
9: Goodbye, groceries.
5: The oil tanks are gone, too.
9: Hey, look, they're coming back.
5: How we fix for ammunition, Ben?
9: It'll last longer than we will. Looks like this is the last roundup.

It was a well-planned attack, no question about it. For now, a new sweep of Jap planes, dwarfing the surprise attack from the north, came in from the west. Pandemonium raged in that little harbor. Black smoke shrouded the Holocaust, but the Japs found their targets. And then, the miracle happened. American warbirds that were not supposed to have a roost for 1,000 miles swooped to the kill from the secretly built air bases at Umnak and Cold Harbor. Blair and Saxton...

0: minutes. Then he could almost hear them plumping into the water, one by one, as they hunted for that landing deck that wasn't there. The carrier that had fled. Plop. Plop. Plop. 15, 20, maybe more, I don't know. Goodbye, please. So sorry. Plop. The Jap expeditionary force, thwarted in its attempt to occupy Dutch Harbor, settled instead in Kiska, and that too. And the second phase of the Battle of the Aleutians began. From now on, the battle settled down into a long, grueling grind. Now and then, Alaska's unpredictable hurricane, the dreaded Willawar, would pour down the steep sides of a volcano like a snowslide, obliterating everything in its path.
1: I didn't rate the distinguished flying cross for that sub. We sure won it 1,000 times running our routine patrols.
2: Me? I'd rather face a zero in the air any day than this 0-0 on the ground.
0: Every morning after breakfast, the combat crews gathered in the alert hut to hear the day's mission briefed. The squadron commander stood before a chart, and the fellows lounged around, the pilots, the navigators, the bombardiers.
3: Amen. Start your bombing run about here. First element will take the hangars, second the sub-base. In case a pea shooter has any trouble, you, Jim, will lead it back to the base. Maintain radio silence on the way out, standard frequency. Any questions?
4: Will we have much zero opposition, Colonel?
3: I think so, yes.
4: Anti-aircraft?
3: Well, the Navy communique will state as usual. There was no anti-aircraft fire, but look out for those gremlins. Now, everybody synchronize their watches. We ought to hear about the weather in an hour or so.
0: The group relaxes. Now there's nothing to do but wait.
5: How about some cribbage, Jim?
6: It's a grand old play.
5: Anybody checked the weather yet?
7: 6-0 Trump.
5: I bet I like more hours in this hut than I have in the air. Say, Sammy, tell Ford here about the jeweler back home. Wait till you hear this, Ford.
8: Oh, don't bring that up. I'm trying to forget
5: oh,
8: it.
5: Oh, go ahead, Sammy. Tell him. Go on.
8: Well, all right. You see, after I got my bombardier's wings, I get myself engaged to a girl back home, down on Delancey Street. Then I go to buy her an engagement ring. 500 smackers it cost me. But when the jeweler sees I'm a bombardier, he claps me on the back and says, "My boy, I'll knock off 100 for every bomb you dump on Germany." So what happens? So I get sent to Alaska.
5: Oh, sure, Alaska!
0: I was on the line waiting for the bunch to land that day. They were late, and I, for one, was uneasy. The last guy out finally straggled back. He'd mixed with trouble. His crew chief counted 64 holes in the plane.
9: Afraid I didn't do your plane much good, Sergeant. Tangled with a few sons of heaven.
10: You'll sure come back with less than you left with.
0: While they were talking, another waited to be waved in. He'd seen trouble, too, plenty of it. With the pilot and the co-pilot crippled, they couldn't land. But they did. Hank crawled out of the cockpit, his flying pads sticky with blood.
5: Just a scratch, Ford. Probably a piece of that 6th Avenue L we sold him.
0: Listen, wisecracker, I suppose you took a sulfur pill when you were hit.
5: Matter of fact, there were only a few pills, and you know how it is. I didn't know how bad the pilot was.
0: Better go get that foot fixed.
5: Ah, skip it. Here's somebody may need patching up more than I do. Gosh, look at that ship. Hey, Sammy, how'd you make out? It's putting it down, Wally. Everything under control? Oh, what gives, Wally? What are you so glum about? Hey, what's the matter with Sammy?
10: Sammy's dead.

0: and lonely, and not liking it any better than you would. Over and over, I've heard these pilots say...
1: When you write about us, Ford, don't make us heroes.
0: Maybe they felt the folks back home would put them up on a hero's pedestal and forget them. They don't want to be forgotten any more than they themselves forgot Sammy. When word got around that a large-scale raid was in the offing, the biggest ever briefed up here, Sammy was in all their minds. Kiska was to be the target, and the boys were itching to go. At last, those sons of heaven could start regretting the day they tangled with Uncle Sam and Sammy. The morning of the raid, a light mist was still falling in the field. Above this, the stars still shone as the pilots gathered. The crews checked the planes. Colonel Erickson, the group commander, came up. Wally spoke to him, feeling the need to talk.
1: Sir, can you advise me the best place for our top turret to concentrate his fire?
2: Where are you going?
1: Well, we break to the right of the harbor, Colonel. Our objective is the camp.
2: Good. Have your gunners, and I mean every possible one, Wally, train their fire on North Head. They can't miss it. Give them every piece of lead you've got. And remember to fly under it. Keep low. Stick together. That's your only salvation.
1: Yes, sir.
2: Good luck, boys. Give them the works.
3: You are listening to The Cavalcade of America, sponsored by DuPont. This evening's play stars Ralph Bellamy in Corey Ford's new war book, Shortcut to Tokyo, the story of the war on the Aleutian Front. In Alaska, on American soil, less than 100 miles from Jap naval bases, Army engineers have constructed airfields which are now vindicating the Aleutians' title to Shortcut to Tokyo. As our play continues, Ralph Bellamy, in the role of Corey Ford, gives an eyewitness account of an early bombing raid on the Jap-held island of Kiska.
0: One by one, the largest array of heavy bombers assembled in the Aleutian War to date, loaded to the gunwales with TNT, roared down the map, brought their noses up, strained an instant, then lumbered into the air. And after them came masses of pursuit ships. The silence of the men over the hum of the bombers was oppressive. Would the little Japs be taken completely by surprise? Or were they even now fingering their triggers, smiling, waiting for the kill? The target hove in sight.
4: Okay, boy, there it is. Give me some more RPM. Blew it in the battle stations. We have to bail out to be Catalina's to pick us up. Use every last round of ammunition in the ship. All set? Okay, let's go. Just go ahead. Ready with everything you've got. Hey, watch out for that Akak. What's eating you, kid? You want to live forever? Missed us by a mile.
0: The shore batteries of the enemy were like sudden stabs of sunlight on the windshields of oncoming cars. Only more, hundreds more, all along the shoreline.
4: Knocked out their lights that time. Two transports out, one to go. Bomb doors open. Bombs away.
0: As if by magic, the area below became a sea of deep orange flame. Wooden barracks blew out their sides. Even gunners on a nearby hill were flattened and became one with the ground. The planes flew on and came to the sea, rejoined in formation and counted heads.
4: Give us a score, Wally. Bombers all present. Fighters, two missing. Sammy. Listen, Sammy, wherever you are, kid, this party was thrown for you.

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They don't want that. 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

0: Christmas 1942. 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Just a few armloads of tundra moss fastened together with baling wire to look like the tree back home. Shavings from a bar of soap made it seem snow-tipped. And we hung it with cornucopias made out of red paper backs of films and empty 50-caliber shells. A Canadian, no more than a baby, balanced himself on a chair back to fit a Star of Bethlehem at the top. He'd made it by folding the red cellophane cover of a gas mask.
1: 'Twas the night before Kiska.
2: Oh, somebody take a swipe at him.
0: Lanky kids crowded the mess hall, shaggy, unshaven, their rain-soaked parkas dripping. The nervous chaplain kept winking into his glasses and finally got up enough gumption to hand around the slips of paper he'd written out and make the announcement he hoped he wouldn't have to make.
3: Fellows, about presents. I'm afraid there aren't any. Mail hasn't come. However, we have dug up what we could at the PX. Afraid there aren't enough to go around, so we'll have to draw the numbers out of a hat.
4: That's all right.
3: Good luck to everybody. Merry Christmas.
5: Merry Christmas to you.
0: It didn't take long. There weren't many numbers.
6: Hey, look what you got, Wally, a napkin ring.
4: Yeah, just what I've always wanted, but not very much.
7: Hey, a chocolate bar. Nuts in it, too.
8: Nuts. Oh,
9: hey, have a hearty beer pint.
6: An address book, can you beat that? No woman for 1,000 miles, so I get an address book.
9: Hey, hooray, the cook, grub fella.
8: What do you suppose we got, turkey, maybe?
10: Could be.
0: It wasn't turkey. Nor was there any plum pudding that day. We sat down to bean soup, lukewarm stewed tomatoes, potatoes that had been frozen till we couldn't eat them, bread without butter, and Vienna sausage. But I was sitting elbow to elbow with our Air Force combat crews, and it was the finest Christmas dinner I ever tasted in my life. A few weeks later, while we were trying to keep warm in the Quonset hut, Wally beckoned me to one side, rather sheepishly, I thought, but I couldn't figure out why.
4: Look, Ford,
0: What's up, Wally?
4: Well, I was thinking... Well, look, Ford, you're going back to the States next month, and I kind of thought I'd like to, well, make a record and have you take it home to the wife and kid. Today's his first birthday. Pretty sappy thing to do, maybe, but... There's a recording machine in Joe's place, and look, if you haven't anything to do, would you go along with me and maybe hold my hand?
0: I was glad to go along. I'd heard Wally speak of that son of his he'd never seen. We went into Joe's place, and Wally began speaking into the machine, awkward as a schoolboy, while I pretended to look the other way.
4: Well, son, you're growing up pretty fast. You'll be a man before your mother. So I thought on your birthday today we ought to have this little talk together.
0: A few days after Wally made that record, it took everything I had to force myself into Joe's place to pick it up. Wally wasn't around, you see, to get it himself. I brought the record back to Bridgeport, all right. Wally's wife was working in a war plant there. She had to, I guess. The day I went to Bridgeport to bring Wally's record home, I ran into Joe Broler, who had this much in common with Wally. He had a little kid he loved, too. I hadn't seen Joe and his wife since he'd sold the garage where I used to keep my car. We were up in my room at the hotel. You're looking pretty prosperous, Joe. Doing well, aren't you?
11: Yeah. These airplane jobs pay pretty good.
12: No more than you're worth, Joe. How many men know what you know about machines? I always said, Mr. Ford, once he got out of that old garage...
0: You're working the night shift, Joe?
11: No, I'm taking a day off. It's a kid's birthday. We're going to drive him up the country to his grandmother's.
0: Won't they say anything? You're not coming in today?
11: Oh, what? Everybody else takes a couple of days off now and then to sober up, go to a ball game.
12: I guess Joe's got a right to take a day off to be with his own child on his birthday. Only comes once a year.
11: Sure, one day don't make any difference. Look, here's his picture. Quite a kid, ain't he?
0: Yeah. Joe, I've been with another guy up in the Aleutians who wanted to celebrate his kid's birthday, too.
11: Huh?
0: But he only had enough time off from his work to make a record to send home. I'd like you to hear it.
12: Well, we don't have an awful lot of time. We still got to pick up Joseph.
0: Won't take a minute. I'll just put in a new needle here.
10: Well, son, you're growing up fast. You'll be a man before your mother. So I thought on your birthday today we ought to have this little talk together. Yeah, you'll be growing up, son. Maybe you'll have a son of your own. I hope he means as much to you as my son means to me. And I hope when you grow up there won't be a war and you can be with your son instead of way off here in Alaska somewhere. I've never seen you, son. You were born after I came up here. But I hope I'll get home someday. Oh, be a good boy, son. Take care of Mama.
12: Look, I thought we were going to take a drive, Joe.
11: Oh, shut up, Rosie. What about this guy? What happened to him?
0: We never did find out what happened to Wally, Joe. His plane crashed in the fog somewhere. He was a good pilot, but he was flying an old plane that should have been sent back and overhauled long ago. You see, Joe, there weren't enough replacement planes. Production back home had been a little slow. Since then, Attu is ours. Slowly but surely, the tempo of events is stepping up in the islands. We're on the march toward the final offensive that will drive the invaders from our shores. What has been till now a one-way route may be turned into a two-way street. And the pilots who fly these sullen skies today are blazing tomorrow's shortcut to Tokyo.

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0: Next Monday, the Cavalcade of America will present Warren William in The Major and the Mules, a comedy drama telling for the first time the true story of an unusual and exciting reconnaissance operation on one of the Pacific Islands. The orchestra and music corps tonight were under the direction of Donald Voorhees. This is Clayton Collier sending best wishes from Cavalcade sponsor, the DuPont Company of Wilmington, Delaware.
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3: Originally broadcast exactly 2 years to the date of the conclusion of the Second World War, there's Cavalcade of America with Shortcut to Tokyo from August of 1943. In a moment, suspense with Give Me Liberty as this edition of Yesteryear continues.
1: 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The sounds of the golden age of radio continue with Yesteryear. Here's Craig Roberts.
3: Suspense, radio's outstanding theater of thrills, was first heard on CBS in June of 1942. It was on the air for the next 20 years under many talented directors, each bringing his own mark to suspense, making it one of the most diverse, unusually broad-based programs of the air. Suspense dealt with life and death situations. That element was usually established within the first few minutes. Then, through characterization and audio coloring, little touches were added to heighten the sensation of impending doom. That's what suspense was all about, the slow tightening of the knot. Suspense was known as the Actors' Theater. Folks like Cary Grant, Frederick March, Charles Laughton, Humphrey Bogart, Gregory Peck, and Henry Fonda all headed the casts. Many top film stars were asked to return for encore performances. Early in the show, a general format was established and stuck throughout. Suspense opened with the ringing of soft church bells intermingled with stinging music. By the fall of its first year, Joseph Kearns, the grim-voiced fellow known as the Man in Black, was aboard as narrator. That continued through the Roma Wine years, with Truman Bradley, another of radio's great distinguished voices, doing the commercials. The Man in Black had disappeared by the time the show went to 60 minutes in 1948. From March of 1953 is Suspense with Give Me Liberty, another classic radio show from the golden age of radio on Yesteryear.
2: And now, tonight's presentation of radio's outstanding theater of thrills, Suspense. Tonight, the story of a handicapped man and the woman who holds the key to his freedom. We call it Give Me Liberty. So now, starring Mr. Tony Barrett, here is tonight's suspense play, Give Me Liberty.

0: I embezzled $250,000. I want you to know that needed brains, planning, patience. I devoted 3 years of my life to the trick and I got away with it. $250,000. Well, of course, they caught me very easily. But they couldn't find the money. I wouldn't tell them where it was. I got 7 years for it. My right wrist was handcuffed to the left wrist of a detective, and they put me aboard a train bound for the penitentiary. I could see that the detective had had instructions to soften me up. He was much, much too kind.
1: You're comfortable, Mr. French? You want a magazine? Anything?
0: I'd like to be able to lift my hand without raising yours into the air. Can't you guard me without being quite so attached to me?
1: Why, sure, I guess we can work that out. Tell you what, you sit next to the window. I'll kind of box you in, and that way you can wear the cuffs all by yourself and nobody loses.
0: Yeah, thank you.
1: Let me get my keys. There. Funny thing. Most guys say the biggest trouble is when you read a paper. 5 inches of chain don't give you much room to turn a page.
0: I'm not worrying. I'll have 7 years for reading.
1: 7 years and $250,000. Say, how smart does a guy have to be to get his hooks on so much lettuce?
0: Don't you like some of it?
1: Are you kidding?
0: Well, all right, let's make a deal. You drop the key to these things on the floor and then go have yourself a nice lunch.
1: Right? Oh, sure. And when do I see Mr. French again?
0: When I meet you to pay off.
1: Mm-hmm. I wouldn't be taking kind of a chance there, would I?
0: You know, to tell the truth, you wouldn't be taking a chance at all.
1: How come?
0: Now, why should I escape, be on the run the rest of my life? Mm-mm. No. No, this has to go according to plan. Planning. That's what gives a man his future.
1: But you've got a long stretch ahead. How do you know that whoever's holding the stuff won't come?
0: It was a stupid conversation, and I was only making words. I looked out at the fields and brooks and houses rushing past. I wouldn't see these things for 7 years, not counting time off for good behavior. But then I'd be free again, and I'd have my $250,000. Not a bad salary, huh? No, I'd use my brains for myself this time.
1: Some guys will do anything for dough. Now take you 7 years.
2: Everybody,
1: and...
2: hold on! Got another train on the track!
3: Our car lay on its side in flames, and those passengers who could move got through the broken windows.
4: French, give me a hand.
3: It was the detective, his legs pinned by the wreckage.
4: Move, will you? You want to be roasted?
3: What can I do with my hands like this? Where do you carry the key?
4: What do you want with a key? You can pull me out by an arm, can't you? Grab me by the hand.
3: Get rid of me! We'll both die here if I can't use my hands.
4: You can use them good enough.
3: Where's that key?
4: I can't find it, French. It ain't in my pockets. Look on the floor.
3: You're a liar.
4: It's the fire. Get me out of here, please.
3: The only weapon was a suitcase. I kicked him in the face. I smashed the suitcase down on his head. And he didn't have the key. I emptied his pockets down to the last crumb of tobacco while the fire crept closer. He hadn't the key to the handcuffs. But I wanted it. Because this wouldn't be an escape, this would be a disappearance. What a chance. What a chance. I would have my liberty and I'd have my money.
5: Hey, somebody in that car!
6: Is there anybody in that car? Is there anybody? Hey, Pete! Hey, Pete! Is that extinguisher over this way?
3: I threw away his pistol. I wouldn't need a gun. I used my head. I squeezed my college ring on his finger. I switched wallets.
6: Is there anybody in that car? Hey, Pete, this way! Over here!
3: There was a conductor out there, a crowd of passengers. I got to the opposite side of the car. No one. Not a soul, and there wasn't a splinter of glass left in the window. I slid down the side of the car. I cleared the wheels. I struck the ground running. A few moments, a few hundred steps, and I was safe in the darkness. I was free. They'd think I was dead. And I had $250,000.

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0: And now we bring back to our Hollywood soundstage Mr. Tony Barrett, starring in tonight's production of Give Me Liberty, a tale well calculated to keep you in suspense.

0: My first job after escaping was to break out of those manacles. I sat in a wheat field, holding my arms overhead so the blood would run from my hands and wrists and leave them slim. Then I tried to pull them off. It didn't work. And I couldn't snap the chain. I twisted and I pulled at it. I tried to fling my hands apart. And it wouldn't break. I rubbed it against stones until my skin was torn and bleeding, and it wouldn't break. By this time, it was morning. It wasn't until then that I knew I had to have help. I pushed through the wheat and the corn beyond it. I stumbled down a slope into a barnyard.
1: Down, Jack! Down!
0: A woman was standing near one of the hen houses, a pan of chicken feed in her hand.
1: What do you want?
0: There was nothing I could say. She had seen the handcuffs.
1: Come on. What do you want?
0: I'm hungry.
1: Where are you from? How'd you get away?
0: Oh, we were going up to the prison. There was an accident.
1: Well, what do you want from me?
0: Look, you lend me a file, and if you could spare some food, I'll be glad to pay you.
1: You don't have to pay me for anything. Wait here. Jack, you watch him.
0: She went into the house, and the dog got down on its belly and put its nose between its paws. And its eyes never left my face for a minute. Then through the stillness, I heard the cranking of an old-fashioned wall telephone, and I knew what she was doing. I couldn't get them off. I couldn't get the handcuffs off. I couldn't get anything to eat. I couldn't show myself. You know what it means to see food all about you, not be able to buy it. Don't tell me I could have eaten corn, fruit, and roots. I can tell you the nature of every dog in that area, the feel of every barbed wire fence and the sound of every rifle and shotgun.
2: That was him, Harry! That was him down in the press! Get around on the other side!
0: I crept into a village one night. I forced up the window of a hardware store. I wanted a file, just a file. You know what they carry in hardware stores these days? Glassware, kitchen gadgets, garden tools, seeds, ovens, rat poisons, dresses. And I moved behind a counter. A hardware store has to have a file somewhere. My foot struck a wire stretched across the floor. How tired have you been? Have you ever been so tired that you thought you'd die? You wanted to die? On the evening of the fourth day of my liberty, I crawled quietly to the garbage can back of a roadside diner. I began to pour about for something I could eat. There was a step behind me. I turned. It was a boy. We looked at each other for a long moment. He was waiting for me to speak. I said, "Hello, Sonny."
3: "Hello."
0: You live in this neighborhood?
3: "Yeah."
0: I don't. I'm traveling.
3: With handcuffs on?
0: Oh, these, yeah. Well, a friend put them on me for a joke. Say, that gives me an idea. Sonny, look, would you do me a big favor?
3: Depends on how big.
0: I'll say it's worth $10. You give me a file or chop them off with an axe or something like that, huh?
3: No. Nope.
0: I'll let you keep them there. They're fun.
3: No. Nope.
0: Well, then would you do something else for me?
3: Depends.
0: Well, you know, I'm a little embarrassed about going in a lunch wagon like this. Would you step in there and buy a few hamburgers for me? Huh?
3: How much?
0: Same $10.
3: Let's see the money.
0: I got it right here in my pocket, ready to jump into your hand. A lot of things a boy can buy with $10. Here we are.
3: How do I know it's good?
0: Don't you trust me?
3: Drop it on the ground.
0: Drop it? Why?
3: You drop it and back away, then I'll pick it up.
0: Oh, I say, that's very smart. All right, how's that? Far enough?
3: I guess.
0: He picked it up began to walk around the diner. When he was out of reach, he started to run.
3: Hey! There he comes! He's down there! Half a guy with handcuffs on!
0: I got away, and I couldn't tear them off. I couldn't! I had $250,000 buried away, and it was worthless to me. Do you know what can be bought with $250,000? A man's soul can be bought for less, but I couldn't buy a 10-cent file. I spent that night in a nest of cast-off railroad ties stacked at a siding. When I opened my eyes in the morning, I had company. A very tough-looking hobo in blue jeans and a navy coat. She was counting my money, smoothing each bill with loving care. She grinned when she saw that I was awake.
4: Good morning, chum. You sleep like an honest man. What's the matter, chum? Never speak till they bring your orange juice?
0: Look, I'm in trouble. I want you to help me.
4: To get the bracelets off?
0: Yes.
4: That chum, wouldn't that be kind of silly? I might lose all this hard-earned dough.
0: Look, there's more where that came from. A lot more. I'll make it rich.
4: Yeah. Yeah, I've heard that one before. So long, chum.
0: No, listen. I've got $250,000.
4: Yeah, I know. I get feelings.
0: Look,
4: like that.
0: Come back, will you? It's true. Don't you read the papers? I'm Earl French.
4: I never heard of you.
0: Look, just go into town and buy one of the newspapers 6 days ago. I stole $250,000.
4: Mm-hmm. And you're wearing those things so they won't pick your own pockets.
0: Oh, please, don't try to be clever. Don't you understand? I died in the train wreck near Scottsville.
4: You're sure about that, chum? You died only a few days ago?
0: No, they only think I did. Look, get those newspapers and come back here with a file and some food.
4: Chum, don't order me around. Just take it easy, maybe I'll be back.
0: I waited for her all through the long, blistering day, crouching within the four walls of railroad ties. I knew she'd be back. She couldn't resist it. I knew she'd be back.
4: Chum, it seems you were a very important guy in your time.
0: You saw the papers.
4: Yeah, and I got news for you. Mr. French, you are now burned to a crisp. That's the way they found you in the train.
0: Recognize me by the ring on my finger?
4: Yeah. Yeah, you're dead, all right. You and 250 grand.
0: All right. We'll come to that later. Look, get to work with a file.
4: Now, look, you're giving me orders again. I told you I don't like that.
0: Please, give me the file.
4: It's right here in my jeans. That's where it's going to stay until you lead me to my share of that dough.
0: You'll get it.
4: Chum, you listen. I can pick up 500 fish by turning in an escaped prisoner. Or you can dig up that treasure chest and buy this file for half the dough.
0: It's over 100 miles away. I can't ride a train or a bus with these on my wrists.
4: It's okay, chum. We'll walk. I've done it before.
0: But we'll be seen.
4: Not at night.
0: Oh, how will I eat? Where will we sleep?
4: You'll sleep in the woods and I'll bring your grub to you. Me, I'll sleep in town where I'll be snug and safe. You don't take this file from me, chum. Not till I see my half of the dough.
0: And that's how it was. That same evening, we started to walk. At first, it wasn't as bad as I made it sound. It gave me time to think. And I knew I'd think of something.
4: Don't start thinking I trust you, chum. I don't. A lot of things can happen before we get there.
0: No, I'll do what's fair. We'll split.
4: If we don't, I'll split your skull. And don't kid yourself that I won't. I've been waiting a long time for a break like this.
0: We walked, with the handcuffs digging so deep into my flesh that I began to believe they were part of me. Yeah, she brought me food, but she wouldn't come close enough to hand it to me. And every time I reached for anything, it was torture. My hands and wrists, they were a mass of misery. As though I were a pet animal on a leash, my friend always walked 6 paces behind me. Oh, she was smart. I realized I had to get away from her, and soon. The morning I decided to do it, she found me a shack to hole up in. I could hardly wait for her to leave, go into town.
4: Well, this place looks good. I'll meet you back here tonight.
0: All right. See you tonight.
4: That's the way I like you, chum. Nice and agreeable.
0: Well, why not? Why shouldn't I be? I'll see you tonight as usual.
4: Sure. Is anything special you'd like me to bring you to eat?
0: No, nothing special.
4: Chum, I think you better turn around.
0: Why?
4: Because...
0: When I awoke with a dull ache filling my head, I found myself neatly trussed up. I could move a little, but not enough to get free. You talk about female intuition. She had guessed that I was going to try to get away from her, and she just beat me to it. I didn't give up, though. She would have to make one mistake. The next night, we'd stop for a rest.
4: How can you be sure the stuff is still there?
0: Look, it's safe.
4: How do you know? What kind of a place did you hide it in?
0: You'll see. Now, get out that file.
4: When I see the dough, little chum...
0: Take them off, will you? How long do you think...
4: Shut up! You'll wake up the neighbors. Now move.
0: No.
4: I said move.
0: No! That money is mine. You'll never see it unless I want you to. We'll go to it the way I say.
4: Chum... You're making me mad.
0: You get out that file and take these off. Now go on, get it out. I can give orders, too. What do you think you are, an animal trainer?
4: Now that's not a bad idea.
0: Is it? But it happens I'm not an animal. And it also happens... What's that for? You can't frighten me with a knife. You use that on me and we both lose out.
4: You gonna get up?
0: No.
4: This will hurt.
0: I'll kill you someday. I swear I'll kill you.
4: I had a husband like you. Brave enough outside, but once anybody put on the pressure...
0: You talk too much. Go on. I'm calling you bluff. I'm sick of hearing you talk.
4: All right.
0: Boy, keep away from me. We walked. How I hated her. And she was sure she'd beat me down altogether because she didn't even bother now to make lousy jokes at me anymore. Oh, she was very quiet after that. And a little careless. I stopped now and then. She'd bump into me in the darkness, but I just never had a chance to get my hands on her. And then a couple of mornings later, I said, here it is.
4: What?
0: The money.
4: Where?
0: We're standing over it.
4: Are you trying to kid me? We're standing in the middle of the highway. You didn't do any digging here, chum.
0: Look, there's a culvert running under the road here, a 24-inch pipe... Come on into the ditch. I'll show you.
4: You didn't stick that dough in the pipe that had washed away.
0: It's not in the pipe. It's in a deep crevice between the pipe and the concrete. Pull out some of those stones.
4: You pull them out.
0: With these hands, I can't touch anything without screaming, pull them out.
4: Francis, help me. If this is a gag...
0: She believed me. She had to. She saw the truth in my eyes. The money was there, my quarter of a million. She bent over to tug at the stones. She turned her back to me for the first time. That was it. That was the mistake I was waiting for. I sprang forward and I... The handcuffs down on her head! The back of her head! Her head and neck! And all the pain in my wrist, but I didn't care. I just didn't care. She was dead. I couldn't move. My hands, my poor hands. I had to wait till the shock drained out of them. I reached into her pockets for the file. It isn't there. Must be in this one. No. No, no fire. She hasn't got a fire. She never had one. The cheat. The dirty little cheat. Come on, little children. Come on, babies. 230,000 beautiful little babies. Come on. I can't get a hold on it. Need another few inches. I can't. I can't with these handcuffs on. I need one arm free. You handcuffs. You don't break the chain. I'm after it in my hands. Oh, I'll get the money. I want money.

0: That's the way I found him, Chief. 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He hasn't stopped babbling since.
1: All right. Lock him up. I'll notify the city authorities. Tell them we got Earl French here.

0: Suspense is produced and directed by Anthony Ellis. Tonight's script was written by Herb Meadows. Music was composed by Lucian Morwick and conducted by Wilbur Hatch. Featured in the cast were Michael Ann Barrett, Lou Merrill, Helen Klebe, Richard Beals, and Jack Carroll.
1: From March of 1953, it's been Tony Barrett starring in Give Me Liberty from Suspense. 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I'm Craig Roberts with those thrilling days of yesteryear. Till next time, so long.

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3: News this hour from Town Hall. I'm Ron Taylor. President Trump suggests a standing order to attack Iran in the event of an assassination. But Vice President Vance would make that call.
4: President Trump is suggesting he's left standing orders for the U.S. military to destroy Iran at levels he says they've never seen before if Tehran follows through on its long-standing threats to kill him. But the U.S. government has no way to create an automatic, pre-authorized dead man switch that would prompt immediate retaliation. Instead, if Trump were killed, the transfer of power to his successor is governed by the 25th Amendment. Vice President J.D. Vance instantaneously would become commander-in-chief and have authority for any retaliation. Vance could do exactly what Trump called for, though there's also a chance Vance could decide not to follow Trump's orders. I'm Julie Walker.
3: Correspondent Donna Warder reports on flash flooding in parts of Missouri.
5: The Missouri State Highway Patrol rescuing by Black Hawk helicopter more than 200 children and staff from a summer camp in Lesterville as heavy rainfall caused widespread flooding Friday. Other campers caught in raging waters about 85 miles south of St. Louis climbed onto a building that collapsed under the weight. Some 20 people were rescued. The National Weather Service had issued a flash flood warning for the area, which got up to 12 inches of rain. Governor Mike Kehoe says hundreds of people were saved from floodwaters, trees, rooftops, and stranded vehicles. I'm Donna Warder.
3: A widespread and dangerous heat wave is building across the country, with triple-digit highs expected in the southwest and Great Plains through the weekend. The heat will spread eastward under a dome of high pressure that meteorologists say could trap oppressive temperatures for a week or more in as much as two-thirds of the country. News and analysis at townhall.com.
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3: A July 4th boat trip, an 18-year-old black teen's death, and a family search for answers in the Deep South.
4: 18-year-old Nolan Xavier Wells took a July 4th boat trip with friends to an island off Mississippi's Gulf Coast. He ended up dead. His parents want answers. Mom Christine Wansley.
7: We just want to know what happened and why our baby didn't come home.
4: Wells was reported missing that night and found dead 2 days later. Authorities believe he drowned. His family is skeptical and says they recovered his cell phone with deleted messages. I'm Julie Walker.
3: Volkswagen has reported weak sales numbers with a significant drop in China. The company said Friday plans to cut its model lineup by nearly half. Volkswagen said group sales fell 8.6% in the second quarter, just under 2.1 million vehicles represented. You'll find more news at townhall.com. A bipartisan group of senators say they reached an agreement with the Trump administration Friday to advance a new version of legislation to sanction buyers of Russian oil, potentially ramping up pressure on Moscow.
8: While visiting Kyiv, South Carolina Republican Senator Lindsey Graham told reporters that lawmakers have been working closely with the administration on a version of the bill that would be, quote, acceptable to the White House and that was written in a way they could support. The White House has resisted full support of legislation to limit the flow of funds to Moscow's war chest through sanctions on countries purchasing Russian oil, in addition to Russian officials and entities. Instead, the administration has pushed for the bill to give President Donald Trump more latitude to pursue negotiations with Moscow to end the war on Ukraine. Bernie Bennett, Washington.
3: Charlie Kirk's accused killer is due back in court on September 1st. A Utah judge set the date in a week-long evidentiary hearing in the case that wrapped up Friday. More news at townhall.com. I'm Ron.
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13: Staying disciplined is a lot more important than conviction. 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A CEO or an analyst can paint a beautiful picture of future growth during an earnings call, but talk is free. A company that consistently increases its cold, hard cash dividend payouts year after year, it's delivering real proof of financial health. 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If the underlying business is thriving, ignore the daily scoreboard noise. 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Oftentimes I tell my kids, we own Apple, so we're going to go into an Apple store. We're not going to get the phone through Verizon. We're going to see what it's all about so you can see the business. Hope is not an investment strategy. It's a great rule to live by, maybe even get a tattoo of. The moment you find yourself saying, I just hope this stock gets back to what I paid for it so I can break even, your thesis is officially dead. The market doesn't know what price you bought it at, and it doesn't care about your feelings. Cut the dead weight and reallocate that cash to a sector leader that's actually moving upward. Sometimes on radio I'll say hope belongs in two places, the football field and the church. The football field is I hope the San Francisco 49ers go to the Super Bowl because it'll make everyone around me pretty happy. I hope when I die I go to heaven because that would be a nice thing versus the other alternatives. Another rule that I live by is your money market account is your strategic bunker. Never feel guilty about holding a healthy bucket of cash. When the market gets frothy, cash isn't dead money, it's tactical ammunition. Having a safe liquid reserve yielding stable interest allows you to sleep peacefully at night and lets you strike aggressively when high quality stocks go on sale. Wall Street sells retail investors what they want to buy, not what they should buy. Keep that in mind when you pay attention to CNBC. Brokers and analysts love creating highly complex speculative thematic funds right at the peak of a trend because hype sells tickets. I don't believe in using pro shares with options. You know, the ones that get like three times the market return. Again, if you're gonna be very short term, it's fine. But if you're doing it long term, it's a mistake. The options are expensive. Many of them expire, same thing, worthless. You gotta be really, really careful on some of the things that you see, the pro shares. Ooh, I want three times the NASDAQ's return. If Rob says the NASDAQ's gonna go up 15 to 20%, I want 60%. That's not the way to play it, especially not with options. Stick to boring, solid, normal structures. Don't marry a stock. It's never gonna love you back. This is a tough one for many people. Falling in love with a company's brand or product can completely blind you to deteriorating financials. Just because you use their phone or you love their coffee or their semiconductor help powered you to your first million. Keep your relationship with your portfolio strictly transactional. I look at my shares of Apple, Microsoft, and Nvidia as sources of income, as wealth. In the end, if I die with zero shares of Apple, I'm probably okay with that. I wouldn't mind leaving some amount to my children. Just to say this is something that, you know, got us further in life because I was, how shall we say, loyal to it. Another good rule is a low stock price does not mean a stock is cheap. People look at a stock that has dropped from 100 down to 5 and think, wow, what a bargain. But a cheap stock price usually reflects a fundamentally broken business model. A $400 share price can actually be vastly cheaper relative to its massive earnings than a $4 stock on the verge of bankruptcy. I'm not all that enamored with cheap stocks. Next up, a good rule to think about is if a business model takes more than two sentences to explain, walk away. If a company relies on a confusing jargon, complex offshore structures or buzzwords to explain how they actually generate free cash flow, it's a red flag. If you cannot clearly explain how the company makes money to a teenager, you shouldn't be risking your life savings on it. It's like an old Peter Lynch rule, and that one doesn't bother me. I am with it. Next rule, market corrections are the tax you pay for long-term historical returns. It comes with the territory. You can't get the double-digit historical compounding of the stock market without enduring the occasional 10 to 20% pullback. Volatility is not a malfunction. It is a core feature of Wall Street and the system. If you want zero volatility, stick to a money market, but don't expect equity growth. Another rule that I live by is turn off the financial doomsday entertainment channel. When you see people, and there's plenty of them, there's a guy named Dr. Doom. I mean, how much gloomier can you get than that? He'll come on TV on occasion and he'll scare people. And there was that guy named Harry Dent who wrote just crap books. Awful. Not good. Poorly written, poorly thought out. But he wrote about how the market's going to crash. And it's going to be monumental. Get out. He wrote a book about how the market's going to roar. It's going to be monumental. Stan. The guy sells books. Turn off the financial doomsday. They've predicted 50 out of the last two recessions. Tune out the constant screaming. Stop checking your balances three times a day and let your diversified growth assets do their job in peace. Pay attention to guidance, not just the beat. This is a great rule. We don't care on Wall Street that a company beat earnings expectations. We care about what they say about future expectations. And that's what we often circle back to of past performance is not indicative of future returns. A company can beat their past quarterly earnings by a mile, but if management warns the upcoming quarters look soft,

0: multitude of operational sins. When a sector leader boasts massive gross and operating margins, they have a massive buffer to wealthier economic storms or managerial mistakes. A low-margin business has zero margin for error. One hiccup in the supply chain or a tiny drop in consumer spending can instantly push them into the red. I tend not to like grocery stocks for that reason. It's just, there's not a lot of margins. And again, with Whole Foods, there's more margins. 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
5: 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Earnings is the boring part of what I do. 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Are people still traveling? Are they paying premiums? Is corporate travel holding up? Those answers help investors gauge the strength of discretionary spending. Next, my attention shifts to like JP Morgan Chase, Goldman Sachs. Banks often act as the financial heartbeat of the economy. They tell us about the loan demand, consumer credit quality, business confidence, investment banking activity. You gotta tune into the banks, including Bank of America. Then comes the main event, the fun ones. Alphabet, Meta, Amazon, Microsoft, Apple, and Nvidia. The week after those guys report, you tend to get into the secondary plays of technology, and I like that too. And late in the earnings season, you get Nvidia, which kind of wraps everything up nicely. The market uses earnings season for clarity. As an investor, don't treat earnings season as entertainment. Treat it as a report card. I want to go over 19 other things other than earnings that I look for in every earnings season and inside their financial statements. People ask, what do you look for? It's never just whether they beat or missed Wall Street expectations. One quarterly earnings miss, it's not going to be the death of that company to me. One blowout quarter is not going to be the reason I sell everything and buy it. I look for is the business getting weaker or stronger. Guidance. It's often more important than the quarter itself. Stocks trade on the future, not on the past. A company can beat earnings by 10%. But if management lowers next quarter's forecast, the stock can fall 10%. Always ask, did management raise or lower guidance? Did they sound more optimistic or more cautious? I care more about where the business is headed than where it's been. I look for revenue growth in the earnings call and the financial statement. Earnings can be manipulated through cost cutting or share buybacks. 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Are operating margins expanding? 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If I had to choose one financial metric to follow over time, this would be near the top of that list, definitely in the top three. I look for capital allocation. What is management doing with the money? Buying back stock, paying dividends, paying down debt, investing in AI infrastructure or future growth? Are they making acquisitions? Great management allocates capital. 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Our pipeline has improved. Executives often tell you where their business is headed before the data catches up. Backlog, this is a big one. 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I'm looking for backlog. 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Visibility into future sales reduces uncertainty, and Wall Street loves certainty. Inventory levels. Too much inventory usually leads to discounts. Lower margins, weak future earnings. Inventory tells you whether supply and demand are balanced. Sometimes the balance sheet tells you what's coming before the income statement does. For software, there's something called day sales outstanding, DSOs. I'm looking at inventory levels for retailers. Apparel, think about it. Spring, summer, winter, fall. Those are all very different clothing cycles. And having too much inventory at the end of a quarter, not a good thing. Because the quarter is four times a year, and we have four seasons in retail. We're going to be looking at earnings differently. Is AI spending continuing for the companies? Are the companies becoming more selective? Any slowdown could ripple across semiconductors, software, utilities, and data centers. I want to see if AI is improving. I look for hiring trends. 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Executives usually know months before economists whether business is improving or slowing. Debt levels. 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Higher interest rates have made debt more expensive. 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One insider selling means very little. Multiple executives buying with their own money can be a very bullish signal. I pay more attention to buying than selling. Executives sell for a lot of reasons. They may want a boat, they may want a house, they want to pay for their kids' college, they may be getting a divorce. But they usually only buy for one reason. They think the stock's going higher. I like looking at valuation. There's something called Value Line, which you can go see in your public library. It's too expensive to get the home version, but the library's great. Great companies can be terrible investments if you pay too much. Always ask what expectations are already priced into the stock. Sometimes a perfect earnings report still produces a falling stock price because investors expected even more. Price matters. Look for market expectations. Never compare results only to last year. 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Stocks move on surprises. 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
11: The NASDAQ and the S&P 500 end the week slightly higher, both up between 1 and 2%. Facebook parent company Meta was the week's big winner, rising 6%. Bank of America analysts said the company's AI infrastructure costs were lower than expected. The Wall Street Journal says Apple has sued OpenAI, saying the company stole Apple trade secrets. According to the suit, two OpenAI employees who used to work for Apple were involved. And a top economist warns that inflationary pressures are here for a while, even though gas prices are falling. Conference Board Chief Economist Dana Peterson says global trade and geopolitical problems are pushing prices higher. And that's your Fox Business Report. I'm Roger Stern, invested in you.
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5: 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When Apple took over the Super Bowl halftime music performance, I noticed, and every time I go watch on YouTube, and I try to show my kids, oh, take a look at this one, take a look at this one. There it is. 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The last 30 years have shown that the best performing stocks often aren't the companies with the flashiest products. They're the companies with the strongest brands, the widest economic moats, the ability to turn customer loyalty into decades of growing earnings. 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There's an ETF that I've been following for years. It's the Vice ETF, the Advisor Shares Vice ETF. It's an interesting place to start because it owns companies involved in vice industries like casinos and gaming and tobacco, alcohol, energy drinks, and, you know, things that aren't necessarily good for us. Its top holdings include Monarch Casino, Starbucks, NetEase, Churchill Downs, Victoria's Secret, Monster Beverage, Altria. It's pretty obvious what they're going for. Since 1995, Monster Beverage returned 500,000%. Can you imagine? Altria, 30 years with dividends, cigarettes, but it pays a dividend. People continue to smoke. Smoking's been linked to cancer. You couldn't get worse if you tried. It's up 1,500 to 2,500%. Starbucks up 2,000% since its 1992 IPO. Churchill Downs up 4,000 to 6,000% in the last 30 years. Brown-Forman, they make Jack Daniels, up 2,000 plus. Philip Morris, which was a spinoff, 2008, Altria went international. Philip Morris went international, Altria went U.S. on tobacco production. Since 2008, up 300 to 500%. The Las Vegas Sands, up several 100%. But that one's highly cyclical, so be careful. So you can go with investing in brands, or you can go with investing in SEN. Things that we do even though we know we shouldn't. Brands that we support only because they're right in our face all the time. When I go to a baseball stadium, I see Visa in this corner. I see Coca-Cola in that corner. And it's all I see for 2.5-3 hours. I'm looking for companies that have pricing power, free cash flow, habitual customers. 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Guess what I bought my kid the other day? 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Credit cards, you really have, it seems like 90% of the rolls are going to land on Visa or MasterCard. If you roll the dice 100 times, yeah, you might get Discover Capital. You might get some of the other players out there, but I guess I could say American Express. I can backtrack on that one. That's a powerful investing concept. The best businesses don't need to convince you to buy once. They become part of your routine. I call it investing in habits. People may delay buying a new car. They rarely stop buying coffee. They don't suddenly quit using credit cards. They continue drinking beverages, placing bets, making electronic payments. Those recurring habits create recurring revenue, which leads to recurring earnings growth. For long-term investors, one of the best questions isn't, is this a great product? It's, will customers still be spending money on this company 10 to 20 years from now? And can the company charge a little more every year? 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Many of the greatest investments ever made weren't necessarily the fastest growing companies. They were companies whose brands became verbs, habits, or daily routines. People don't say, I'm going to go drink a caramel colored carbonated beverage. They say, I'm getting a Coke. They don't say, I'm making an electronic payment. They say, I'll put it on my Visa. They don't ask for a facial tissue. They ask for a Kleenex. That's investing in brands. Brand investing is really behavior investing. I always have events coming up. You can sign up for my event email at www.robblackshow.com.
13: With SRN News, I'm Ron Taylor. The United States has attacked Iran over an Iranian strike on a vessel in the Strait of Hormuz. This strike set a container ship ablaze and forced its crew to abandon it. Iran apparently responded with strikes targeting Bahrain, Kuwait, Qatar, and the United Arab Emirates. The new crossfire in the Persian Gulf comes after President Trump suggested an interim deal and ceasefire in the Iran war was, quote, over. U.S. Defense Secretary Pete Hegseth wrote online, Iran made a poor choice and now they pay. The U.S. Military Central Command said it hit some 140 targets in the strikes, far more than the last two rounds. The attacks degrade Iran's ability to attack civilian mariners and commercial vessels freely transiting the strait, it said. This is Qatar's former ruler Sheikh Ahmad bin Khalifa Al Thani has died at the age of 74, according to state-run news agency. This is SR.
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5: 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My motivation was to not work until the day I die, because I saw my dad do that. And ultimately, it doesn't sound attractive to work till the day you die. 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I was investing so that I could retire with a healthy lifestyle as well as money to fund that lifestyle. The average retired worker's Social Security benefit in the United States is roughly $2,000 a month for $24,000 a year. It replaces only a portion of pre-retirement income. A lot of Americans are behind. According to surveys, roughly two-thirds of Americans say they are behind on retirement savings, and only a minority use professional financial advice. And yet the proof is that if you do use professional financial advice, like a certified financial planner, you actually perform better on a compounded annual growth rate over time. 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Tens of millions with zero saved for retirement. It's gonna be ugly. I used to say you're going to be eating Beanie Weenies or Spam in retirement. I haven't said that in years. Consumer debt is a major drag. Over $1 trillion in credit card debt has been reported in recent years. Surveys find a substantial share of adults have more credit card debt than retirement savings. Healthcare and long-term care are expensive. A lot of retirees underestimate out-of-pocket healthcare needs and long-term care costs. They can deplete your savings rapidly, and they're a leading cause of retirement shortfalls. For instance, Fidelity is saying that 2025 estimates, a healthy 65-year-old retiring in 2025 could expect to spend about $172,000 on healthcare and medical expenses over retirement. There's something called age banding, and what this is, when you look at the numbers, you're going to be spending about $8,000 to $12,000 a year at age 60 on your healthcare, roughly $1,300 a month. But when you jump up to 65 years old, it's $10,000 to $16,000 a year. $10,000 on the low end, $16,000 on the unhealthy end. Do you see why keeping your health is important? By age 70, you're spending over $22,000 a year. 71, $23,000 a year. 72, $25,000 a year. And that age banding is showing you that things get more expensive as you, in healthcare costs as you age. If you make it to the average age of 80, you're going to be spending $40,000 a year. If you're fortunate enough to make it to 85 and you're still healthy, you can expect to spend $53,000 a year. If you make it up to 90, I don't want to make it to 90, so let's say 89, $66,000 a year. But let's say you do get that extra year, that's $70,000 a month, a year. So there's other risks that retirees have to face. There's sequence of returns risk. Market losses early in retirement materially increase the probability of portfolio exhaustion. CFP Chad Burton talks about this all the time at our seminars, where the worst years to retire was, you know, 2022. 2022 was awful, especially if you needed your money that year. That's why it's so important to have a three-year cushion of costs for retirement, as well as an emergency fund while you're younger, kind of similar, so that you don't have to dip into your assets. A lot of guidance can be had by working with a certified financial planner. A severe bear market within the first years of retirement can crush you. It can eat your nest egg. So you got to have that emergency fund. You have to worry about inflation in retirement. Didn't I tell you this is scary? Inflation and rising living costs have forced many to delay retirement or change plans.
19: I wouldn't mind working in retirement, not for the money, but for the social aspects. I already don't have enough male friends. I don't have enough female friends. I really rally around my kids and their sports, as well as my spouse. But I don't have a lot of friends, and that's gonna be a problem in retirement. Another big problem with retirees facing is relying on one single income stream. If you're counting on Social Security, you're in trouble. That's not gonna cover anything but those healthcare costs that I talked about. Social Security is gonna be about $24,000 a month, and healthcare costs start around $12,000 at age 60. By 65, you're spending up to $16,000. So by age 72, and don't forget Social Security is taxed somewhat, you're spending all of your check on healthcare at $25,000 a year. So don't rely on one income stream, whether it be Social Security or home equity. It'll leave your retirement exposed. There could be policy changes, market shifts, housing corrections. They can materially reduce expected lifetime cash flows. And you also have to worry in retirement about financial pressures. A lot of retirees provide financial support to their adult children or face caregiving costs for aging parents, which often leads to unplanned withdrawals from retirement savings and shorter financial runways. You know, some tips and tricks that I learned when I was 17, 18 years old was pay yourself first, automate your savings and your investments. The day you're paid, have money go into a 401k. Build an emergency fund, cover 3 to 12 months of expenses, because you're going to get a point in time where you take time off due to health, or maybe a baby, or car crash, your health. There's a lot of things that will cause you to lose your income. And when you lose that income, you lose your ability to fund your retirement, but more importantly, dip into your savings. You want to track your cash flow, every dollar in and out. Things that I learned when I was younger was prioritize high interest debt. I had some credit card debt come out of college. I paid it off over probably 2 years, maybe three, and I've never had high credit card debt ever again. In fact, I pay off my credit card balance every month. If you start early with your investing, there's a multiplier. Stocks double every 7.2 years, so 10,000 becomes 20,000 by the time you're 28. By the time you're 35, that 20,000 will become 40,000. By the time you're 42, that 40,000 will become 80,000. And you don't have to ever put more money in at that case. So 10 becomes 20, 20 becomes 30, 40, 40 becomes 80, 80 becomes 160, 160 becomes 320, 320 becomes 640,000, all from that first initial 10,000 in your 20s. Start early. Use dollar cost averaging to reduce market time and risk. I don't try to time the market. It's my time in the market that's important. I keep my eye on broad, low-cost index funds or low-cost ETFs. But then I do have 20 stocks that I have in a portfolio. I rebalance my mutual funds and my ETFs regularly. I sell some of my winners and I buy more of my losers in the world of ETFs. In the world of stocks, I buy more of my winners when they dip, and I sell my losers, and I don't look back on them, and I don't regret them. If you want to talk about your road to retirement, are you doing things right? Are you doing things wrong? Write down my email. It's robblack.com. Let's get you to retirement, because I want to do it too. And I'm sharing how I do it with you. Thanks for listening.

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6: Breaking news this hour from Town Hall. I'm Ron Taylor. We've learned tonight of the death of U.S. Senator Lindsey Graham, Republican of South Carolina. His office releasing the following statement on X. On the evening of Saturday, July 11th, Senator Lindsey Graham passed away from a brief and sudden illness. Senator Graham's family appreciates prayers at this time and asks for privacy during this incredibly difficult period. Senator Lindsey Graham has passed away. President Trump is issuing a warning.
7: President Trump taking to his Truth Social page with a clear message for Iran, where leaders have threatened to kill him. The president writing, 1,000 missiles are locked and loaded and aimed at the Islamic Republic of Iran, with thousands more to immediately follow should the Iranian government act on its threat, pronounced in many corners of the globe, to assassinate or attempt to assassinate the sitting president of the United States of America. In this case, me. Orders have already been given, and the U.S. military is ready, willing, and able for a one-year period of time, subject to extension, to completely decimate and destroy all areas of Iran.
6: The sudden withdrawal of Maine U.S. Senate nominee Graham Platner has thrown Democrats into disarray this weekend. House Speaker Mike Johnson says conservatives need to turn up during the fall midterms to stave off a Democratic takeover.
8: They don't want any borders, don't they? They want no prisons. They want to eradicate the Supreme Court, remove the presidency. They want the Congress to control everything because they intend to take it over. This is the time for all Americans, all patriots, people who are freedom-loving folks to stand up. The barbarians are inside the gates, and this fall election is going to be decisive for the future of this country.
6: A widespread and dangerous heat wave building across the country with triple-digit highs expected in the Southwest and Great Plains. News and analysis found at townhall.com. I'm Ron Taylor.
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19: This is the Bloomberg Black Business Beat. Music executive and Gamma founder Larry Jackson has worked on massive projects and deals with some of the industry's biggest artists. But the tallest order of his career came recently, convincing the industry that Ye, formerly known as Kanye West, is still worth working with. Despite his long list of controversies, Jackson was able to get Apple Music, Spotify, and others to cautiously welcome his new album. And Jackson spoke to Bloomberg about why he was willing to work with Ye to begin with.
20: Ye suffers from bipolar type 1 disorder. I have three cousins who suffer from bipolar type 1 disorder. One of them we can't even find right now.
19: That personal connection is a big part of why Jackson was willing to make this risk.
20: When I sat with him and I heard the fact that he was really so deeply regretful, shameful, and sad about the things that he said, and there was self-awareness with respect to that, and then he played with the music, which felt positive.
19: Ye's actions rightfully lost him a lot of fans that he might never get back. Jackson, though, is convinced that the Ye he worked with recently is reformed. I'm Bloomberg's Justin Milliner on the Black Business Beat.
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22: This is 120 times revenues. And, you know, it's even if you look at the company's projection, I mean, they're already borrowing money. You look at the company's projection, they're going to be cash flow negative for years to come. And here's the worst part of SpaceX, which I don't want to engage in the Captain Obvious thinking, but the thing everyone should consider, and that is the staggered lockup that we're now, the unlock that we're looking at.
18: Yeah.
22: Okay, starting from next month when the quarterly earnings come out, you're going 20% of the shares come unlocked shortly thereafter. And then there's a whole series of unlocks, 7% every 20 or 30 days. By December, 100% of the shares will be freely floating. The important point that investors should understand is even without any change in the fundamentals, when you go from a 5% float to 100%
18: right.
22: float.
18: George, in the old days, when you would take a 2-hour lunch at Lockober's and you used to hold court there off the bar. But in the old days, when a company went public, it like took its shares public and maybe they had a little stub that kept private. Now we're unloading 5% of the public. To me, it's manipulative. Should regulators step in and get the initial public offering market back to a normal segmentation?
22: 100%. It's not a question of what's legal or illegal. It's just not right. Society is not well served by allowing this. Grandma's 401k is the exit liquidity for this manipulation. And I think the regulators are asleep at the wheel.
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1: Hi, everyone. Welcome to the weekend edition of Bloomberg Business Week. Tim is off this week. Now, it was a volatile week for global markets. That included an escalation of tensions again between the United States and Iran that sent oil prices higher and their peace deal once again in doubt. We also had a focus on global relations, including the ongoing war between Ukraine and Russia, thanks to the NATO summit in Turkey. And then we also had investors parsing the latest Fed minutes for clues on the direction of U.S. interest rates. All of this as the tech trade churns as some strategists talk up a rotation out of high-flying chip stocks to the more subdued hyperscalers, which have way underperformed the overall market. This is all against a backdrop of investors increasingly questioning the momentum against the massive and pricey cost of that AI build-out. All right, it was a lot again. With that in mind, this week, the ever-changing AI narrative. Plus, navigating the high-stakes world of advanced manufacturing and industrial supply chain with Lippy Sternheim, CEO of and the rush to decouple critical defense supply chains from China from the U.S. defense industrial base. He covered it all. Also, a sobering look at the accelerating human and economic costs of climate change and why extreme heat isn't the only impact shocking scientists, courtesy of our Bloomberg Green team. All of that to come, we begin with the AI build and the evolving conversations around the activity and its return on investment, especially as Wall Street focuses on the big tech hyperscalers. On that, we caught up with longtime investor Rudina Seseri. She's founder and managing partner at Glasswing Ventures. She invests in companies where artificial intelligence is the core architectural foundation. She joined me alongside Bloomberg Tech host Ed Ludlow and Bloomberg News credit reporter Emily Grafeo, who was in for Tim this week. We want to get into, though, what we feel like is the evolving AI story. Ed is here with us in studio, and then we want to bring in longtime investor Rudina Seseri. She's founder and managing partner at Glasswing Ventures. She invests in companies where AI is the core architectural foundation, and so she's been thinking about the next generation of winners. She joins us from Boston. Hey, great to have you here, Rudina, with Emily and, of course, with Ed. I'm curious about, you know, how this conversation around AI continues to evolve. We are now talking so much about the memory names. How do you see it?
2: Oh, hello, Carolyn. Good to see everyone. I think fundamentally we are seeing the overall demand for AI-related infrastructure and all the way up to the application layer continue to be strong. And in my view, the shifts that we are seeing in the market sort of reflect the scarcity or overestimation of scarcity along the value chain. So on the point around NVIDIA and others, are we seeing the correction because we expected more scarcity? Well, on the hyperscalers, are the valuations coming back because it's becoming a lot easier to track the sources of revenue that these players will have? And oh, by the way, we think of the hyperscalers as that sort of fundamental layer at the software infrastructure layer, but each of them are much more vertically integrated with their own chips. So in many ways, we're seeing the market move toward vertically integrated players from the chip layer all the way to the foundation models rather than just the CapEx spend. Mm-hmm. I don't know that we're out of the, you know, CapEx demand. I think that's a multi-cycle, multi-year level of demand. I do think that perhaps we're correcting a bit for the overestimation of scarcity.
15: You mentioned revenue, and I'm curious, Rudina, if you can talk a little bit more about just how critical it is for investors like you to be able to pinpoint whether the spending on AI is actually translating into tangible revenue and whether we've seen that yet.
2: Thank you, Emily. I think it's interesting because I'm a very early stage investor, so I often say I back to brilliant researchers out of a lab and we build out a monetization plan. If anything, I would bifurcate between the next gen application layer AI companies, where not only are we seeing revenue, but the scale from zero to multi-million, hundreds of millions is a matter of months, rather than a matter of years. So if anything, we are seeing acceleration. Now, beneath that, two fundamental questions. Why? Is it because, especially on the enterprise side and even consumers, we are all experimenting and trying a lot of things? Thus, is the revenue sustainable or is it a leaky bucket? Second question, though, is really pertaining to the adoption of AI more systematically. So having moved beyond the I'm going to experiment with this in-house build tool or with a, you know, chat function of Claude or ChatGPT to something more serious. In that case, we're seeing AI demand for AI products to become much more of a important component, not just to the tech stack of enterprises, but to their actually business models and go-to-markets.
3: You know, Radina, what's interesting about what you and the team at Glasswing are looking at, it's so timely for today with this Morgan Stanley hyperscaler story. So you are looking at AI native SaaS, various layers of the software stack. Every time I speak to one of the CEOs at the hyperscalers, I always ask them, you seem to be pitching and working on the same kinds of technologies that your customers already do. You know, so how do you respond to that? The idea that the hyperscalers, you know, the cloud computing companies, let's call them what they actually are going to want to offer the same tools that you might back at that early stage.
2: So the thank you, Ed. The underlying question is, where is the moat for the startups relative to the incumbents? And I think the moat depends. Some of it has to do with, you know, vertical plays. You know, I recently backed a company called Modern Industrials. They are developing an end-to-end demand planning for distributors of lumber and building materials. Very, very specific, a tens of billions type of opportunity a year in terms of what the revenue they can generate. But if Microsoft or Anthropic or OpenAI are going to that level,

0: it has improved. And to be perfectly honest, in the circles that sort of are leveraging the most cutting edge models, xAI is starting to become a real contender. Definitely coming from behind, though.
1: Are people still, are talking more about xAI?
2: Yeah,
0: A lot more than before.
2: Increasingly because
0: A
2: of
0: lot
2: Cursor,
0: more.
2: right? Like the Cursor acquisition moving so quickly, people pay close attention because it's such a widely used tool.
1: All right, we
0: and
1: gotta
0: yet, Ed, and yet, Ed, even with Cursor now, you know, the next generation is saying we've bypassed Cursor. So things are moving so very fast. What becomes sustainable versus what is the flavor du jour? We shall see.
3: That was Radina Cesari, founder and managing partner of Glasswing Ventures. Our thanks as well to Ed Ludlow, host of Bloomberg Tech. Emily joins us a little bit later on this hour. Coming up, the high-stakes push to secure America's critical defense supply chains from foreign adversaries. We do that next with the CEO of the U.S.-based mine-to-magnet rare earth company, ReAlloys. 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
14: Hey, you might recall last month, we talked about this, I believe, the G7 meeting of global leaders. The group agreed that no single country should supply more than 60% of their imports of rare earths by 2030. It's all an effort, Tim, to reduce their reliance on China.
15: Yeah, the G7 leaders will aim for further reduction in their dependencies with a view to limiting exposure to 50% as soon as possible beyond 2030. Meantime, U.S. Pentagon allowing critical minerals plants to build on U.S. Army bases, leasing land to companies that will build and operate critical mineral processing plants. I think a lot of people are wondering how long that takes and sort of like what the timeline is for that.
14: And what's the structure between the government and really public-private sector?
15: But it's a way to get around the environmental review.
14: That's a good point.
15: Yeah.
14: Yeah. All right. So there's a lot going on in this space. We've got a great voice on this. Lippi Sternheim is president and CEO of the U.S.-based mine-to-magnet rare earth company, ReAlloys. It's about a $923 million market cap company. Stocks up about 86% year-to-date, rallying nearly 6% in the past 2 days. Still down more than 20%, though, since late June. Stock was added to the Russell 3000, Tim, just on Monday.
15: Well, the company also appointing a new CEO last week. Lippi joins us from Boca Raton, Florida. Lippi, good to have you on the program. You last joined us back in mid-May. How has your world changed since then?
16: So far, so good. Thanks for having me on again. Last week, as you know, we announced that we partnered with the Army, which is very exciting. We raised $100 million in equity, also exciting. You mentioned a new CEO, but it's actually a CFO. Craig Cunningham just joined us with a very good background in this business, and he joins us now. And as we shuffle around and get ready for the next push in what we're doing in the rare earths. You mentioned the Army, and you asked the question about how long. I mentioned to you guys last time, it's not an overnight, you know, business to get 40 years of Chinese dependency off the table. But we're working really hard to make the 2027 January 1st deforest deadline and help revitalize the government organic industrial base by partnering with them and building our facilities on Army bases.
15: Are there certain Army bases that you've already identified where you will be building your facilities?
16: So right now we're talking about Tool, Utah, which is us and another company. I believe they're in the boron business that the Army is putting in that Army base, but there's a few Army bases and it's continuous talks of which is the best locations. For the manpower, the power, one of the big issues, as you mentioned, is environmental when it comes to these things. So wherever it's most best and most convenient to do so, the Army is looking for a big push to get this to the finish line and to make America in its strategic rare earths and its stockpiles and all of that in-house and on the shore.
14: How does all this work? The funding, the ownership rights, the time to build? Like, who's in charge if you're building on Army bases?
16: So obviously it's a lease with the Army. It's public-private partnership, which this is new to have it on the Army bases, but it tells you about how strategically important it is mm-hmm. for the government and the Army, the military, to actually have the supply under their purview in their hands. As we go along here, I think in the next few weeks, in the next few months, we'll give updates, obviously, exactly specifics and things like that. Right now, it's about where their best capabilities are and where their best buildings are. And in kind, they get to access for them and all mm-hmm. their defense industrial-based customers the final products.
14: But who owns it? Are you going to spend money to build it all?
16: Yes, we will. Like I said, that's why we did a fresh. We have $100 million okay. funding. We're pretty well funded for this. It's a public-private partnership where the Army's benefits are the land. Like I said, environmental. As I mentioned, it's not that you can just shoot through because it's the Army bases. You still have to go through things, but you're dealing with the Army and you're dealing with government sites. It's obviously a lot more efficient and easier, and the people behind it want it done. So hopefully that'll help, especially in our case. As you know, we're doing it in a way that's helpful and better for the environment in the first place, as I mentioned last time I was on.
15: But contrast that with how long it typically would take if you weren't doing this on an Army base, and you did have to work with different stakeholders within a municipality or within a local government.
16: It would take much longer. Nobody in the government moves at the speed of light. The Army, on the other hand, is its own, I would guess it's its own entity in some way, shape or form, and they can move things and they move fast. Army is the best we have.
14: You talked about the environment, and you know, we were talking with our own Joe Doe, who like follows all this space, and one of the questions that came to mind is if you guys plan to metallize yourself, and this is where you strip away the oxygen, you convert the raw rare earths, right, in the mined earths into, you know, metallic elements. But you guys have been working, I think, on a process that is better for the environment. So what can you share with us on that?
16: So we've come up with a way of hydrofluoric acid-free processing. As you know, I mentioned last time on the show, the processing currently that we do is in the in Saskatchewan. Mm-hmm. As I mentioned, rare earth, we're mainly focused on heavy rare earths. I believe with this, one of the only one that's specifically focused on the military defense industrial base, which is what they need. It's the heavy rare earths, and most of those have uranium and thorium radioactive materials. Saskatchewan is permitted for that. That's where it's easy to do. The metallization that you mentioned, mm-hmm. which is taking it once it's in powder form to turn it into metals and then from there into magnets, that's definite that it's on, you know, going to be here in the U.S. The processing for the moment is still in the North America, but still in Canada at the moment. And we'll see how that goes in as far as bringing it here.
14: But you will be doing it. And I'm just curious, if you do, how do you work alongside in conjunction with companies like Vulcan, USA Rare Earth and Energy Fuels?
16: So some of the companies you mentioned are in the magnet business, some of them are in the mining business. We work with some of the ones you mentioned, and some of the ones are just irrelevant to us. But for the most part, this is not, I've always said that ReAlloys was not a company, you know, with a mine and trying to make a business at the end. We're more of a consortium of all the right partners. Mm-hmm. And now with the Army, the best partner of all, and that brings the government as well and all their capabilities, et cetera, to make this a mine to magnet story. So all of the above with all of the companies that can help us or be, you know, like I said, some of them are magnet makers. We're in touch with them, qualifying materials with them and things like that. So it's not a, you know, a non-competitive thing where you have your own thing and you can't talk to anybody else.
14: One thing I want to ask you, and if you go back 6-8 months, I feel like Tim and I were nonstop talking about this in terms of rare earths and the government just so in talking about it a lot too. Is the U.S. government for this area and beefing up production here in the United States, is the support the same? Is it more or is it a little bit less?
16: The support from the government is from all different sides and all different factions of the government. It's all there. They're happy to help. They're eager to help. And this, again, with this deal with the Army, it's them helping behind the scenes. And anything that can help us with the partnership is things that they're offering. Again, it'll take time, but I think you'll see more from us on that later. But the U.S. government under this administration has created this business where it's a viable business. you know, the G7 and the caps that they put on with the 60%, that helps the, you know, the China dumping, which I was asked about that previously. It helps them on the light side, definitely. In our case, there's a law of DFARS on January 1st. Anything and everything that the government can do to make sure that in the next few years, this is a North American business, this is an ally, Western ally business, they're doing. There's no question this administration has done more for this sector than anybody else. I couldn't imagine anybody doing more.
15: That's what I wanted to talk about, and I want to try to get specifics about your expectations from how the U.S. government is going to help. And certainly we have the Army bases element of this, but I mean, does it get to the point where members of the U.S. Armed Forces are actually doing work for you?
16: I think that's still to be ironed out, so don't want to speak ahead of myself, but the answer I think is yes.
15: Wow.
16: They'll be involved. They want to know the processes. They can follow. I mean, it's on their base ultimately, so they can see how, what, when, and where it works. I think it's in the best hands when it's there, but it's still a private company, private operation as a partnership. It's a public-private partnership.
15: What are you waiting to hear still from the government about commitments?
16: At the moment, we're just seeing all that it's gonna take. And as I said, first step one is figure out where the best place is, what's there, what the capabilities are, what they can help with, on whether it's the environmental side or other sides. And then we're always talking to them about funding to scale up in a bigger and bigger way. You know, they want as much as possible in their purview, and they want as much as possible in America, obviously. So anything they can do, and it comes down to funding as well from various departments, they're eager to help, and we're in talks to try to get done on the scale that we want to get done in the time frame that we want to get done. You know, the production that we'll do this year and the production we'll be doing in the beginning of next year is a start. But there's still quite a defense space with all the wars going on, with everything that's going on. You know, every missile that goes out, a little more rare earth is depleted.
14: Yeah.
16: Every AI system, every GPU, all of that needs heavy rare earths. Every GPU has 13 grams of dysprosium in it. So all of these things need rare earth, and there's a lot of it. So
14: yeah.
15: Hey, every time I ask how to cook something for dinner, Carol, I'm using a rare earth, I guess. Sorry about that.
14: Every time you pick up your phone. Hey,
16: literally, the vibrator in your phone is made from that vibration, that the shutter on the cell phone, all of that is rare earth. Everything in our way of life, and this is why it's so important for the country, everything in our way of life, not just militarily to fight wars,
14: yeah,
16: but everything you touch, the humanoid robots of the future, the computers, the AI, the GPU, everything, it's all rare earth. This is the new oil. I said it to you last time.
14: Libby, just about a minute left here. The U.S. ban on Chinese sourced rare earths. We kicked off this segment talking about kind of the G7 and what they are looking to do to limit, you know, the reliance, if you will, on China. Without these, would your business be viable?
16: So again, in our business, we're mostly focused on heavies. So
14: yeah.
16: The law in January 1st is you can't buy with a Chinese nexus. And we have a non-Chinese nexus. I think we're the only ones today that have a non-Chinese nexus completely. That's already in operation. So there's the other companies, as you mentioned, some of them that are in the light business. The G7 is helping that with their, you know, caps and curbs and other things that they're doing. I think ultimately what you'll see is in the next, let's call it 3 years, I think you'll see that this is not a Chinese-American thing anymore. It's Western allies have their business.
14: Yeah.
16: And China can help themselves to all that they want. But they're doing everything in their power, and they continuously meet and try to figure out ways to do this. But we're in reality's case.
14: Got it.
16: We're good. The law is in our favor.
9: That was Lippy Sternheim, president and CEO of the U.S.-based mine-to-magnet rare earth company, ReAlloys. And in a related story, just wanted to point out a great story on the Bloomberg this past week. As the U.S. is trying to rebuild its domestic supply chain for rare earth elements, it is facing a challenge in actually finding talent to run the facilities. And so this story gets into how that scramble is luring one 86-year-old back from retirement. So highly recommend you check out the story. It's on the Bloomberg and at Bloomberg.com. Still ahead on Bloomberg Business Week, extreme heat, torrential rains, polar ice melts, they're all picking up pace, and it's catching scientists off guard.
17: It's funny, if you ask the simple question, is anybody surprised by global warming?
14: Mm-hmm.
17: No, not really. And the reason for that is because on a global level, and then on a global long-term level, the projections have been the same for decades.
14: Mm-hmm.
17: But what's always been harder to do is to project what's going to happen like decade to decade or country to country. And because that's always been so hard to do, we're getting surprises all over the place.
9: Plus why New Jersey's recent Hell Week and infrastructure meltdown is a brutal warning for the rest of the country. This is Bloomberg.
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9: 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Nasima McElroy is founder of the personal finance platform Financially Intentional. 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
25: 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Thinking about buying a diamond ring for your sweetheart? Prices could be heading lower. Industry giant De Beers is said to have made some of the deepest price cuts ever to the diamonds it sells. It's a far cry from the company's famous pitch.
26: The diamond engagement ring. How else could 2 months' salary last forever? A diamond is forever. De Beers.
25: Now that 2 months' salary might stretch a little further, and price cuts could mean deals for diamond shoppers. The $80 billion industry has been under severe strain. The move from the world's biggest diamond miner comes as luxury spending slows, and lab-grown diamonds continue to rise in popularity. Tariffs in the U.S. and the Middle East conflict have added even more pain for the industry. De Beers produced fewer than 22 million carats last year. That's down from almost 35 million carats 4 years ago. The exact scale of the price cuts from De Beers is not immediately clear. Courtney Donahoe, Bloomberg Radio.
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6: This is an SRN News special report. I'm Ron Taylor. Senator Lindsey Graham has died after a brief and sudden illness. NBC News says emergency personnel responded to a call for cardiac arrest at Graham's Capitol Hill home last night, and photographs showed paramedics carrying a person on a stretcher from Graham's home to an awaiting ambulance. There's no word yet on the cause of death. The senator had just returned from meeting with Ukrainian President Vladimir Zelensky in Kyiv, Ukraine. Senator Graham was elected to the Senate in 2003 and was a close political ally of President Trump. He was chairman of the Senate Budget Committee and was seeking a fifth six-year term in November. A statement from the senator's office says his family appreciates at this time and asks for privacy during this incredibly difficult period. And they do appreciate the prayers. Senator Lindsey Graham was 71 years old. This has been an SRN News special report. I'm Ron Taylor.
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9: Global warming is getting faster, and its effects from heat waves to rain bursts to rising seas to polar ice melt are becoming more severe. Learning to adapt to a world of extremes won't be easy. So writes a member of our Bloomberg Green team this past week, who is tracking all of this degree by degree and reporting on why the extreme heat many in this world are experiencing isn't the only climate impact shocking scientists. For more, Emily Grafeo and I caught up with Bloomberg News sustainability editor Eric Rosten.
17: It's funny, if you ask the simple question, Is anybody surprised by global warming?
2: Mm-hmm.
17: No, not really. And the reason for that is because on a global level, and then on a global long-term level, the projections have been the same for decades.
2: Mm-hmm.
17: But what's always been harder to do is to project what's going to happen like decade to decade or country to country. And because that's always been so hard to do, we're getting surprises all over the place in temperatures and rainfall and drought. And that's what our story focuses on, is this kind of new era of surprise.
2: Yeah, we've been talking about this for a long time. You guys have been reporting on it, too. Like, it is the severity of things that keep coming out, stories. And I do wonder, you know, what is the macro response to all of this, that as even scientists who understand this are getting surprised? Does it mean folks are taking it more seriously? I mean, you and I, we've sat around this table, just talked about the political pressure on talking about climate change. Like, I feel like we're not talking about it as much. We are still reporting, but I feel like some of our conversations are a
17: little
2: bit more subdued.
17: We may be talking about it less, but more people are talking about it. And I mean, one almost glib way of thinking about it is like 20 years ago, a generation ago, scientists would talk about extreme heat, extreme precipitation in terms of our models project there will be more of this.
2: Right.
17: Like, now that conversation is, how am I going to get everything out of my basement? Right. Like, that's how the conversation has changed. In my own reporting, I used to talk to scientists like exclusively and go inside their models and see what they thought was going to happen. Now I write about insurance and banks, because mm-hmm. the conversation has moved firmly to the private sector, has moved firmly to public health and property owners. And that's where the macroeconomic picture comes in. You see like top U.S. Fed officials more recently than you would expect, saying that if these trends continue, and we don't have any reason to believe they won't, parts of the country are going to become increasingly uninsurable.
8: I want to get to the economic impact, but just first, can you explain, how can we have both unprecedented rainfall and also record dryness and record heats in the summer, and then, you know, the coldest winter in New York City since 2014?
17: Okay, that's it's a lot of questions.
8: The two extremes, you know?
17: Right.
8: I think
17: stories come from weird places, and this is one of the weirdest places a story has come from recently. Is, I think it was in April. I remember I had to turn on my heat on a Sunday, Northern New Jersey. On Tuesday, I turned on the air conditioning, mm-hmm. and then on Thursday, I had to turn the heat back on.
2: Yeah,
17: And that kind of whiplash thing, we're seeing it just about every level. Like, we're seeing it like the household and community level.
2: Yeah.
17: We're seeing it at the seasonal level. The Western U.S. Earlier this year came off, it just like an incredibly weird heat wave. After, you know, the previous year, it was quite cold. And so because there's it's almost like there's just an increasing metastasizing lack of stability in systems that we've relied on for a long time. And so crazy things are happening back to back. In some cases, it's normal. In other cases, they don't understand why it's happening. In other cases, they know. Yeah, surprise is the new normal, I think.
2: There's so much in this story, and I highly recommend everybody read it. I just want to read some of it. The extra energy trapped in the system seems to be the result of the planet reflecting less sunlight back to space. That's partly the result of bright white ice turning into darker heat-absorbing seawater. But the bigger concern is that reflective low-lying clouds may be going missing. I mean,
8: I highlighted that part, too. FYI, we did not coordinate that.
2: No, we did not, actually. And so this imbalance, like, we've talked about climate change. It's not just getting warmer, although we are, but it's also these extremes and the volatility. But there are things that seem to be happening in our environment, Eric, that are making it more difficult for scientists. Their models aren't kind of working.
17: There's a quote we got in the story. The science has been around for so long, and it's changed so little, unlike the global scales.
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20: Came the next day, and we had this series of storms, left people without power. And so a lot of people were suffering through one of the worst heat waves we've ever had without air conditioning. Then you get to the weekend. So you've got that, you've got the power, you've got the storms. The power outages were still being fixed when all of this, the heat, the storms, the power outages were all affecting New Jersey Transit. This, mm-hmm. the third largest passenger rail system in the country, moved 62 million people a year. It wasn't moving anybody late in the week because the catenary wires sag when it gets hot, and the tracks warp, and you know, an engine caught on fire in Hoboken, and Penn Station lost air conditioning.
2: Yeah.
20: And so it was just a nightmare. And then all the trees fell on the lines and the tracks after the storm. So again, it was still a mess getting in and out of the city on New Jersey Transit. So, and then to top it all off, finally, we started getting these massive rainstorms. And so places like Asbury Park were flooded. Yeah. There were water rescues that had to be conducted down at the shore. So you go from extreme heat, loss of power, loss of transport, to extreme flooding, all in the span of like less than a week. And to me, I wanted to write about it because it just kind of felt like a microcosm mm-hmm. of what we can expect, partly not only because the climate is changing, but because we're not ready for it to be changing.
8: Right. Why is it a warning sign to everyone? Why is it not just a specific New Jersey Hell Week? And you know, where's the evidence that this is going to spread more broadly across the U.S.?
20: Well, the issue is that it is already kind of there. I could have written this about Texas at mm-hmm. various points. You know, we had the flooding in Texas Hill Country. We've got places like Houston, which goes through drought and then massive hurricanes. And there was that hurricane a couple of years ago where they had a big hurricane, then they had a heat wave, and then they lost power. So again, you had a whole bunch of people without power during a heat wave. These kind of compound events, these compound disasters, are things that are already happening. And they're happening not just in Texas, Florida, California, places where you might think, but they're happening in places like New Jersey, which maybe if you're not really paying that much attention to it, you might think, ah, New Jersey, how bad could it be? It can get pretty bad. And it's not just like the Hurricane Sandy that occasionally comes through. Mm-hmm. It's kind of everywhere now because rain is getting heavier. Storms are getting more extreme, which is helping to drive up insurance rates across mm-hmm. the middle swath of the country, because it's, you know,
2: or people can't even be insured at this point, right?
20: Can't be insured, and insurance rates are rising in places like Nebraska, Kansas, Oklahoma, yeah. because they're getting these severe convective storms that are driving hail. Hail is wrecking roofs in Minnesota. For the past few years running, these storms have been the biggest source of insured losses in this country. And you're just talking about big thunderstorms, dropping hail, blowing limbs around, that can be really destructive, even if they're not as headline grabbing.
9: 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And that wraps up our weekend edition of Bloomberg Business Week from Bloomberg Radio. 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Earlier this week on Bloomberg Business Week Daily, we spoke to Wayfair CFO Kate Gulliver. She's leading the home goods retailers' efforts to achieve profitable growth during a challenging period for the housing market. 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I'm Carol Masser. Have a good and safe weekend, everyone. Stay cool, stay safe, and stay with us. Today's top stories and global business headlines are coming.
6: Breaking news this hour from Town Hall. I'm Ron Taylor. Senator Lindsey Graham has died after a brief and sudden illness. NBC News says emergency personnel responded to a call for cardiac arrest at Graham's Capitol Hill home last night, and photographs showed paramedics carrying a person on a stretcher from Graham's home to an awaiting ambulance. There's no word yet on the cause of death. The senator had just returned meeting with Ukrainian President Vladimir Zelensky in Ukraine. Senator Lindsey Graham was 71 years old. There are concerns for Senator Mitch McConnell as he remains hospitalized for near a month.
0: McConnell was rushed to the hospital from his home in Washington, D.C. back on Sunday, June 14th, following a medical emergency. His staff says he continues to improve, but his exact illness and condition remains unclear a month later. Senate Majority Leader John Thune and Republican Senator John Barrasso both say they've had conversations with McConnell and say he is alert, engaged, and eager to return to work. Laura Winters reporting.
6: Forecasters say much of the U.S. is about to get slammed by a major heat wave.
1: We have a combination of hot temperatures in the 90s to low 100s with high humidity will create heat indices up to 105 to 110 degrees, with overnight temperatures only dropping into the mid-70s to the low 80s.
6: Meteorologist Joe Wegman of the National Weather Service Prediction Center saying the southeastern U.S. is already feeling the heat that's soon to spread to the Intermountain West. A fast-moving fire continues to burn in northern Los Angeles County. Engineer Jonathan Torres with the L.A. County Fire Department says several hundred people have been told to leave their homes as firefighters battle the wind-driven flames. News and analysis at townhall.com.
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24: Good afternoon, fellow investors, and welcome back to our final edition of InvestTalk for the week. It is Friday, July 10th, 2026, the first full week of Q3, of the second half of the year. A lot to unpack as usual. Big market moves to close out the week. A lot of headlines to close out the week. And our job here is to help you see through the headlines and what really matters to you, your portfolio, the broader economy, different sectors, asset classes, etc. That's what today and every day on InvestTalk is really about. And then it's about answering your finance and investment questions. That's the biggest part of what we do here. So I'm Justin Klein, and my job is to use this next 45 minutes to an hour to help you take that next step in your investment journey. They're always small, but they add up. Just like anything in life. You don't go out and run a mile, and then suddenly you're ready for a marathon. Now you build up and you get your body in shape and build up to what your body can handle. Then you go out and tackle the big boy. And that's what this is about. And when you're in the investment world, it's, you don't just tackle it one time. It's, you go back to the well over and over again, and you have to keep your mind sharp, keep your data sharp, keep your emotions in check. So that's what this hour is designed to help you do. Now, quick reminder, in case you missed it, our latest wealth webinar, Beyond the Yield, How to Invest for Your Income Needs, is posted over on our YouTube channel, so make sure you go check that out. It's free to watch. And in just a bit, we'll talk about today's market performance, but and then run down some show topics. But first, let's answer this caller question.
25: Hey guys, I was trying to call you about AeroVironment Incorporated. That's ticker symbol AVAV. I'm seeking out your analysis on this stock. I did buy it. Let me know how you think this looks like. You know, if I want to hold it, you know, 5 to 10 years. But I'm curious if you could give me your analysis. I'll listen to your answer on the show. Thanks. Have a good day. Bye.
24: Looking at Aero Environment, a defense technology company delivering integrated capabilities across air, land, sea, space, and cyber. So a business that you think, with what everything has been going on, they have they would be in a catbird seat, being an integral part of the defense infrastructure that is leaning more and more towards autonomous vehicles, space-based platforms, cybersecurity, all that. This is where they sit. And if you go look at their earnings, you'd say things are looking good. But the issue is that earnings growth is slowing. It was 137% in 2023, up to $2.99, then $3.28 in 24, then $3.31 last year. This year, though, earnings are expected to fall 2% to $3.25. Then you look at the stock price, it's $144. Now, next year, earnings are expected to bounce back to an all-time high of $4.46. However, those estimates continue to come down as well as this year's. And that's why the stock is in a downtrend. Relative strength is 7. Now, one good thing about the chart, I would say, is that last week, it had a big, massive reversal on volume. I mean, that's a good thing. But it needs to hold the lows from last week, which so far, the good news, this week's closed. It held this week. So there's some signals here on the chart that this could be the bottom. Now, it's just a very short term, couple weeks, last week. But if it breaks below last week's low, then that becomes a big problem. Then it's probably taking another stair step lower. What I do like about it, even though it is a bit expensive from a earnings perspective, and a cash flow perspective is negative. I don't love that. It does have a good balance sheet. But it has a good balance sheet mainly because it is just issuing more and more shares. But if you're looking to invest just in the theme and the valuation, you're okay paying a pretty large premium, which you are here, then this would probably be a time to take a shot because this is now returned, if I go zoom out to a weekly chart, it zoomed out to an area where it broke out back in 2025, early 2025. So you can see how volatile it's been. I mean, just a little over a year, 15 months, it's gone from a low around $100 per share, then a high recently, $400. That was back in October. And now we're $144. It just goes to show you that it's not just about the theme and the growth, although certainly that's a factor here, but it's about the right valuation and you're getting much closer to that. So I think it's worth a shot at these levels, but understand it's still very, very high risk. Then the question too is, who's investing? Where's the money, the government contracts going? Is the Trump family invested in this particular name? I'm not sure off the top of my head. I'd take a look at that as well. If it is, obviously that would be beneficial for future government contracts. And we had a great show yesterday. We looked into this question, is India the best emerging market to invest in for 2026? And it turns out that before you pivot your portfolio eastward, you need to understand the real risks, which we talk about in yesterday's show. We also answer a question about Microsoft. And if you happen to miss it, go check it out. The best way to get every show is to follow Invest Talk wherever you get your podcasts. Hey, we have a lot of ground to cover over the next 45 minutes or so, and time permitting, we're going to get to all of it. Number one is about the travel industry. What the off-season boom tells us about the consumer economy. Record heat waves, overcrowded peak seasons are driving a surprising off-season travel boom, with airlines, hotels, and travel platforms seeing demand patterns that are rewriting the traditional tourism boom or tourism calendar. Now, for investors, this behavior shifts consumer spending is a window into the resilience or fragility of the American consumer in a high-cost environment. So we're going to look at that topic. We have other topics on the docket as well. One is HSBC pulling back from private credit. And this links to one of the data points we follow a lot at KPP, which is bank lending. Are banks continuing to lend at the same pace as they were in the previous quarter and previous year? Or is it decelerating? That can be a signal to what's going on in the broader liquidity environment. And then with the redux of the war in the Middle East, what's going on with U.S. oil supplies, and how much longer can we handle the Strait of Hormuz remaining closed for an extended period of time? We'll talk about that. We also have voice bank questions. One is on 401ks. The other is on TTMI, TTM Technologies. And then we have some questions that came in via the comment section on the InvestTalk YouTube channel as well, as always. But we're going to head into a quick break. Please remember, you can call anytime and leave your question on the InvestTalk voice bank. And if you're listening via our live stream or on AM 1220 in the Bay Area, you can call right now at 888-99-CHART. But up next, I'll comment on today's market activity.
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24: It is 99 chart, 888-992-4278. So I get through and ask your question on today's show. We closed out the week with kind of a mixed picture overall. Even though it was Broncos broadly positive, the Russell 2000 was still negative by about 0.5%. S&P was up about 42 basis points. NASDAQ up about 0.33%. Dow about 0.25%. Names that have been getting a bid for most of the week, some of them pulled back, some of them continue to hire. And it was interesting. SanDisk was up 3%, and we had SK Hynix came to market. I think I was up 13% on the initial listing here. So money coming out of names like Micron down 1%. Healthcare was down a little bit as well. That had been strong as of late. You had some areas of tech like Palantir, Palo Networks, CrowdStrike, AppLovin, IBM, Netflix, Oracle, Palantir, all down on the day pretty nicely. Anything kind of cybersecurity related, that was certainly down. The Mag 7, outside NVIDIA, NVIDIA was up 3%, but and Meta was up 6%, but everything else was kind of muted, kind of around the flat line. What you have to remember is we are heading into earnings season. Earnings season is next week, I believe Tuesday. I don't know if it's before the bell or after the bell. We get some bank earnings. That's always first on the docket. So we'll get a little sense of that. There's a lot of positive expectations, especially with the volatility in markets and the IPO schedule, that banks are going to have some good earnings. So I think that will be something to watch, as well as what's going to happen in the Middle East. There were 2 days of attacks in the U.S. and Iran earlier in the week. The latest headlines have been kind of muted, but we've seen there's a pattern where you get re-escalation over the weekend, and then everything calms down by Monday, because President Trump doesn't want to disrupt the equity markets. So he tends to do these things on weekends. What else did we get today? Treasuries were weaker. Yields were up about 3 basis points on the front end, which means a bit more hawkish Fed being priced in. Dollar index was up 0.1%. Gold finished down 0.7%. Silver down 1%. Bitcoin up 1%. WTI crude down about 1% as we head into the weekend and into earnings season. So that was the market today. Let's pivot to an InvestTalk voice bank question for a question that came in earlier on 888-99-CHART.
5: Hi, it's Rob from New York. Just had a question about TTMI, T for Tom, T for Tom, M for Mary, I for India. I wanted to know what are your thoughts on that. What's a good entry point? It's a good aerospace and defense stock. It's got a forward PE about 37, I believe, and it has got a good pullback now from over 200 to 140. So let me know if this is a good one to buy and what's a good entry point. Thank you and great show.
24: Looking at TTM Technologies, quite the pullback recently, down about 2.3% today. Its recent high was up around 220 and change. Now we're down to 146 and change, a 34% drop in the span of 2 weeks. So you can see how volatile.

0: Return equity is 11%. Free cash flow is still negative. Historically, if you go the best, let's see, since 2016, that's 10 years, their profitability is closer to return equity is around 5%, which isn't great. Operating margins right now are 9%, but that's pretty much the highest they've been over the past 10 years. So to me, they're kind of over-earning. And what you're seeing right now is estimates for this year's earnings are coming down. And I think this needs a much further correction. Let me give you a number. Whew. I think there's a lot more downside to come here. 95 to 142 or 46 now. Yeah. 95 would be the area that I would pick up TTMI. Our 24-hour invoice bank never closes, so you can leave your finance and investment questions anytime, as always, at 888-99-CHART. And our work continues after this break.
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7: KDOW. In the early days, InvestTalk was Jerry Klein and Steve Peasley. Now the torch has been passed and a new generation of hosts is on the job. Justin Klein and Luke Guerrero. 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

0: bank to pull back its lending to the private credit industry. As I said, kind of the top of the show, one of the big stats that we follow at KPP is commercial bank credit growth. If it's rising, that's more money into the system. Most people think that banks or central banks are the ones that create money, and they certainly can. But in a fractional reserve banking system where commercial banks can lend 10 to 1, when they go out and lend, they're effectively creating dollars. You're creating currency that goes into the system. That's liquidity. That's more dollars to go and chase assets, for example, to spend out into the real economy that produces profits. So this is why bank lending is so important. And bank lending actually peaked in growth, at least peaked in February at about 6.7%. It chopped sideways until early April in the mid sixes, then went back down about late April around 6, bounced a little bit, and now we're back below 6% as well. So we've seen a downtrend. It's not major, but it's notable. And very well could continue to break down, especially when you get headlines like this, where HSBC is halting lending to riskier private credit clients because they're seeing high profile bankruptcies, such as we saw in the fall, car loan company Tricolor, as well as auto parts company First Brands. That prompted lenders to review their portfolios in search of some sort of vulnerabilities. And some bankers, one banker is quoted as saying, "We all reviewed our lending and it wasn't pretty." And one of the biggest collapses was Market Financial Solutions. Collapsed in February, fraud amid more fraud charges. There's a lot of this within the space. And it hit Barclays, 228 billion million. Pounds in losses. HSBC took a $400 million charge because it lent to Apollo's asset-backed lending group, which had lent to MFS. So those are the ones that triggered this reappraisal of lending within the system. This is what is called back leverage, where these banks are lending to these private credit facilities when for short terms, short periods, in order to maybe get them through any issues, keep them paying out their dividend or their interest to their investors. But we know that that inherently just adds more leverage to the entire system, especially when it comes to private credit. Now, HSBC still will lend to less risky private credit funds. That just means ones that aren't in as much trouble. The problem with that is, yeah, you might not be in as much trouble now, but you could certainly be in trouble in the future. That's just how these things work. It's leverage on leverage. So you have HSBC, you have Barclays, and so private credit is something that is you should be watching and continues to be probably the biggest risk in markets. Let's keep things moving and drop another listener question now.
1: Hi, InvestTalk. This is Ralph from Chicago. I was calling to see if I should take part in a 401k. I'm a union employee, so I do have a pension. The 401k is not a match. I do allocate towards a Roth IRA, so I was just hoping to see if this would be a good idea or not. Just wondering what you guys thought. Thank you.
0: Great question. There are many people who have access to 401ks, but their company does not match. Now, I always say, if your company matches, you need to take advantage of that match, all of it. If you aren't, then you're giving up the most surefire investment you will ever make in your life, which is a 100% guaranteed return on your investment. So make sure you're doing that. But if you don't get a match, where should you allocate your funds? Now, he said he's contributing to a Roth IRA. I think that's great. If you're maxing that out, then go for it. Keep doing that. Ignore the 401k. But then once you, if you can save more beyond the full contribution to your Roth, then that's when I would say, okay, a 401k is another good vehicle where you can save more on top of that. So it just depends on how much you're saving. But I would definitely start with a Roth or traditional IRA first. And then once you've filled that up, then go with your traditional 401k. But at least you have access to that. A lot of people don't. So this is InvestTalk. My work continues after this break. But you can call me right now or anytime, 24/7 at 888-99-CHART.
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3: With SRN News, I'm Ron Taylor. Breaking news this hour as a veteran GOP senator and close ally of President Trump has died.
4: GOP Senator Lindsey Graham has died after a brief and sudden illness. That's what his office says in a statement posted on social media. But Senator Graham's office did not provide any additional details. The South Carolina Republican also became a longtime advocate of direct confrontation with Iran.
3: That's Washington correspondent Andrew Stewart reporting. The senator had just returned from meeting with Ukrainian President Vladimir Zelensky in Kyiv, Ukraine. Senator Graham was chairman of the Senate Budget Committee and was seeking a fifth six-year term in November. A statement from Senator Graham's office says his family appreciates prayers at this time and asks for privacy during this incredibly difficult period. Senator Lindsey Graham was 71 years old. This is SRN.
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0: Our focus point today is about travel stocks in 2026 and what the off-season boom tells us about the consumer economy. So post-pandemic, the travel industry was very, very resilient. Over the 2025 and 2026 holiday season, more than half of Americans plan to travel, the highest since the onset of the pandemic. So it continues. But there are some nuances here. Shifts in more conservative approach to things like trip frequency, length, distance traveled, accommodation classes, etc. And it goes back to the well-documented aspect of our economy, which is it's very K-shaped. But the top of that K is becoming a little thinner. Pessimism by the wealthier class is increasing. And on the corporate side, there's more economic uncertainty. So how does that manifest in the broader industry? Well, it has to do with the front of the plane, destination type resorts, upper class urban hotels. These are the ones that continue to see high demand, but there are cracks emerging. The share of higher income travelers, those earn 200,000 or more, that indicate negative financial sentiment jumped to 15% in 2025 from 9% in 2024. So you're seeing it. These more cautious high income households, they plan fewer and more conservative trips than they were before. Then there's the corporate side. This is Deloitte's 2025 corporate traveler survey. 53% of respondents who travel 10 or more times per year for business said they expect to travel 3 or more times in a typical month. That is down from 63% in 2024. And we know that frequent corporate travelers are more apt to book the premium option, whether that's the hotel, whether that's the flight, whatever. What's interesting, though, is that the middle market, the more mass luxury, that is starting to see the biggest softness. Because the ultra luxury, even though there's a bit more pessimism, you're talking about, as I said, going from 9% to 15%. It's not dramatic. And that's where most of the profit is coming from. But the middle market, that's where you're seeing less trips. You're seeing, instead of economy plus, maybe on airlines, they're going back to economy, for example. And they're looking for the cheaper hotel, not the one with just the brand name. But part of this is also a shift in who is traveling. Gen Z and millennials now account for half of all travelers. Gen Z is having the biggest gain share of total travelers, jumping from 8% in 2024 to 14% in 2025. About one in six travelers are now Gen Z. And how is that demographic shift impacting the industry as a whole? Well, younger generations, they get a lot of their data from social media platforms. More than half of both millennials and Gen Z say they use social platforms to plan their trip. That's compared to 1 in 3 Gen Xers and 1 in 7 baby boomers. Pretty crazy, right? And Gen Z and millennials, they planned more trips than older generations, but they were more budget friendly. They weren't picking the premium options, which for airlines, hotels, etc., they obviously earn more when you book the more premium option. More margins there. Then there's AI. Generative AI used in trip planning tripled from 2023 to 2025, led mainly by millennials. They're the generation most likely to use Gen AI tools to build itineraries, choose hotels, find things to do at the destination, and more. And I found this the most interesting. The amenities that younger generations wanted versus older generations. The boomer generation, they prioritize brand and location. Gen Z, they look for spas and pool amenities. Millennials, they associate luxury with on-property dining. more convenience, shall we say. So I thought that was all very, very interesting. Obviously, the Gen Z, they're getting a lot of their travel ideas from TikTok, for example. But this is a shift. This is a good example of how when you're looking at projecting demand for particular industries, the shift from the boomer generation now to the millennial generation as the driving force of the economy, and frankly, probably the political economy in the future, is going to accelerate here. We know that the boomer generation, they're aging. Many of them are getting into not the go-go years anymore. You know, the majority of boomers are well into their 70s. And we know once you hit 80s, you slow down your life dramatically. Don't tend to travel very much. Which means you don't tend to spend very much. Don't go out to eat as often. There's just a lot that happens in that latter phase of life that doesn't actually create economic activity. And travel is an example of that. Now, on Fridays, we make time to fit in a quick rundown of key benchmark numbers, so let me hit that for you now. The two-year Treasury yield, 4.21%. 2 weeks ago, it was about 4.1%. So you're seeing the two-year yield rise, which is more expectation of Fed rate increases, mainly because inflation continues to stay sticky. 10-year Treasury yield, 4.56. 2 weeks ago, it was at 4.37. So that continues to go up as well. Part of this, too, is what's happening in Japan. You're seeing rates on their long end go up, which comparatively to ours is certainly pushing ours up because, once again, everything is relative in the investment world. Gold priced at $41.14 an ounce. That's up $39 from just a couple of weeks ago. Silver, $59.81. That's up $1.06. compared to 2 weeks ago. Oil, $71.53, still up about $1.69 since over the past couple of weeks. Then there's gasoline, $3.88, a 2 cent decrease compared to 2 weeks ago. And here in California, we're still paying well over $5 a gallon, $5.39, but that's a 9 cent decrease compared to 2 weeks back. Over in Texas, everything's bigger in Texas except for gas prices. They're $3.44. That's $1.95 less than what we're paying here in California. So let's pivot back to another listener question from 888-99-CHART.
2: Hey, Justin and Luke. This is Eric from Utah. I had a question about the fundamentals on a stock, Tenaris, ticker symbol T as in Tom, S as in Sam, TS. Thinking about entering a position and wanted to know your analysis of the fundamentals. I look forward to hearing your answer on the show. Thanks.
0: Interesting. I haven't looked at this name in a while. Tenaris, they manufacture and supply steel pipe. Steel pipes, steel casing, steel tubing. Mainly used in oil and gas drilling, particularly. Earnings this year are supposed to be $3.78. It's up from $3.66 last year, then $4.24 next year. So earnings are on a nice upward trajectory. Return equity about 11, 12%. Historically, that is average, closer to 16%. So it might be under-earning a little bit. It's probably average. Yeah, last 5 years, it's 16%, but 10 years, it's closer to average. It's in a nice uptrend. Relative strength is 66, so the top third of stocks in the past year. Net cash in its balance sheet, so love that balance sheet. I also like that it's more of a nuts and bolts play. Meaning, as long as drilling activity is happening, it's growing here in the United States, you're going to need piping. You need these steel pipes. And their margins remain strong. Let's see, what are they doing with their cash flow? About $1.87 billion in free cash flow. They're buying back shares steadily from 590 million shares outstanding in the fall of 2023 And in 3 years, it's gone down to about 504 million shares outstanding. So you're talking about 15% of their shares have been retired over the past 3 years. I like that consistency there. And obviously, their balance sheet will allow for it. So I'm going to give Tenaris, TS, a thumbs up out of Luxembourg. Thanks for the call. From time to time, we receive questions via web form over on investtalk.com. Here's one that came in. It says, B2 Gold is on my radar because I think its current price is becoming attractive for a company of this quality. BTG is a symbol. I have a high risk tolerance. What do you think? BTG, it's definitely a smaller name in the oil and gas, or not oil and gas, in the gold mining industry. Pull this up here. I like that some of their mines are mainly here in the United States, or North America, shall we say. Pull this up on one of their systems. So it's like this. It's not pulling up. B2. If you love that, you want to pull up something, it just doesn't want to come up. So the industry as a whole has certainly pulled back, and the stock has pulled back from a high around 625. Now we're at the 385. Earnings next year is supposed to be $1.25. You're talking about 3.5 times forward-looking earnings. It's pretty cheap to me. I think this is a very good opportunity. You're talking about free cash flow, $378 million on a market cap of $5.1 billion. So nearly an 8% free cash flow yield. It's certainly higher risk. Return equity is 16%. A lot of the other names are much higher than this. But I'm going to give this a thumbs up. It's right at the 100-week moving average. Like I said, good cash flow, earnings growth is accelerating. Not a whole lot to be mad about this one. So I would give B2 Gold, BTG, a thumbs up. Let's go tackle another voicemail question now.
10: I was wondering if you could talk about the stock for Murphy USA. The ticker is MUSA. They own a chain of gas station and convenience stores. So I was wondering if you could give me your opinion. Thank you very much.
0: All right, Murphy USA, they distribute and market motor fuel. Like you said, they have a chain of gas stations throughout the United States. They make money on gas, but they make a lot of money on the convenience store. Return equity, 86%. Return invested capital, 17%. They have a good balance sheet, only about $2.5 billion in net debt on about $11 billion market cap. Free cash flow, about $555 million. So solid 5% free cash flow yield. Now they did peak out back in 2022 around $689 million, but that's when everyone just had government checks burning a hole in their pocket, probably bought a few extra things at the convenience store when they went and got gas. So I'm not really dinging them for that. You're seeing a reacceleration in their cash flow recently. They're also buying back shares. 10 years ago, they had about 38 million shares outstanding. Now they're down to 18 million shares outstanding. So bought back over half of their shares in the past 10 years. So I like their capital allocation decisions. And this is one of those examples of that dividend yield only being 0.4%. Doesn't look that amazing on its surface. But its dividend has grown from 25 cents back in 2021 when they first started paying a dividend. Now it's up to 64 cents. So it's one of those dividend growers. I would say the biggest issue would be earnings are expected to fall next year, 9%. But it's still going to earn around $30 per share on a $600 stock, about 20 times earnings. I think that's fair for a company with this quality of a business. I'm going to give Murphy USA thumbs up, MUSA. This is the best stock. I'm Justin Klein. We have one goal each and every weekday to help you achieve your own version of financial freedom. And our work continues after this final break. Let's get your questions in right now at 888-99-CHART.
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0: Let's go answer one more InvestTalk YouTube question. Rock Don says, GGG is down. What is a good entry point? Quality stock, I think. Thanks. Islamabad Don, GGG. This has come down pretty considerably. It was trading in the mid-90s back in February, so not long ago. Now we're in the mid-70s. Now, what does GGG do? They design, manufacture, and sell systems and equipment used to move, measure, control, dispense, and spray fluids and powdered material. So they're in the industrial business mainly. They also are in the oil and gas business, chemical business. Their systems dispense water, gas, wastewater, petroleum, food, lubricants, etc. So kind of a very niche type of industrial name. Earnings this year is supposed to be up 5% to 310 and 337 next year, up 9%. One of those secular growers. They earned $1.90 in 2019. And pretty much earned more money outside of 2024, where profits dipped about 9% then, but bounced back last year, and then, like I said, $3.37 next year. $74 stock. The issue is that, you know, it's still after this drop, it's about a mid-20s multiple. Not exactly cheap. Free cash flow yield is right around 5%, which is good. Return on equity right around 20%. That's solid as well. What are they doing with that cash flow? Well, they are generally buying back shares. Generally, net cash in their balance sheet, I think this is a good risk versus reward down at these levels. Momentum is obviously poor. So I would like to see this get off the mat and find support here and not break, say, $70 per share. If it broke below 70, I would be a bit more worried. But I love the business. I love the balance sheet. So I'm going to give GGG a thumbs up at these levels. Let's talk about the risks of a top-heavy economy. We know we've seen huge IPOs talking. You know, Elon Musk is a trillionaire, at least as of now. Probably won't be for very long. But you're seeing huge numbers, billions, tens of billions of dollars, mega mergers, investment rounds larger than a billion account for 61% of total VC funding this year. Just giant transactions. Cash holdings of America's S&P 500 have reached $2.2 trillion. Firms have higher profit margins than ever. And are earning more compared to GDP than ever. Hyperscalers, we know, are spending $800 billion this year on capital expenditures. Could be approaching $1 trillion coming up. So it's kind of easy to get lost in these numbers. Just massive mergers, massive capital flows. And the question is this the right way to run a global economy? The one thing we do know is that larger companies are getting valued higher. I think a lot of this has to do with passive investing more than anything. P ratios for larger firms are the mid-20s, about 26 on average. Smaller firms around 15. So the market is valuing these bigger names higher. But once again, I think this is a lot to do with index investing. And mega mergers are ever present. Last year, the target value of the acquired firm was over 50% of the buyer's market capitalization. More often than not. And a lot of times that was debt that was taken out in order to make that acquisition. What this tells you is that if there is one company that suddenly makes the wrong move, Enron of the world, I think it very well could be significant disruption to capital markets because of how large and concentrated the market is. So it's not just about the exposure you have, even if you're not in the major indices. It's now becoming a problem for the broader economy, potentially. And we know this is feeding into the political economy as well, whereas only 15% of Americans trust big business. That's down half since 2000. So this is an issue that spans both the economy as well as politics. I'm Justin Klein, reminding you that KPP Financial's parallel investing. 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
14: 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Because such advice is rendered solely on an individual basis and at times will require that the investor review a prospectus before investing. 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
3: Breaking news this hour from townhall.com. I'm Ron Taylor. We've learned this morning that a veteran GOP senator and close ally of President Trump has died.
4: GOP Senator Lindsey Graham has died after a brief and sudden illness. That's what his office says in a statement posted on social media. But Senator Graham's office did not provide any additional details. The South Carolina Republican also became a longtime advocate of direct confrontation with Iran.
3: As correspondent Andrew Stewart reporting, the senator had just returned from meeting with Ukrainian President Vladimir Zelensky in Kyiv. Senator Graham was chairman of the Senate Budget Committee and was seeking a fifth six-year term in November. A statement from Senator Graham's office this morning says his family appreciates prayers at this time and asks for privacy during this incredibly difficult period. Senator Lindsey Graham was 71 years old. Security around President Trump has been tightened after a warning from Israel of an Iranian assassination plot. U.S. Ambassador to Israel, Mike Huckabee.
16: We've seen that the Iranians so far have not indicated the willingness to completely change their ways. They have threatened to assassinate President Trump. By the way, it was in Israeli intelligence shared with the U.S. that gave him a heads up of a very specific plot that they had this week to try and assassinate him. Our partnership with Israel is an important one, and I want people in the U.S. to understand this is not a one-way street.
3: Huckabee appeared on the Salem News program this week on Capitol Hill with Tony Perkins. The United States has attacked Iran over an Iranian strike on a vessel in the Strait of Hormuz. The strike early Sunday set a container ship ablaze and forced its crew to abandon it. Iran apparently responded with strikes targeting Bahrain, Kuwait, Qatar, and the United Arab Emirates. News and analysis found at townhall.com.
17: Have you ordered your copy of The Story of Everything yet? Well, it's now available through streaming, so you can watch it at home, church, or school. You know, if Charles Darwin were alive today, he'd be on his apology tour, going to every school, elementary through college, jokingly apologizing for his belief and conviction that there was no intelligent design. This movie suggests a thoughtful exploration of evolution and the growing scientific discussion around intelligent design, and presents physics, math, and biology in a visually compelling way. It also raises questions about whether the complexity we observe in nature is best explained by chance, processes alone, or by intentional design. Truth is, The Story of Everything will leave you practically speechless as it highlights the beauty and precision of our universe. It's a conversation that continues to engage scientists, educators, and curious minds across the world. For your own copy, just go to thestoryofeverything.film/Mike. That's thestoryofeverything.film/Mike. thestoryofeverything.film/Mike.
3: As the sound of waves crashed onto the shoreline, Typhoon Bavi made landfall in eastern China as more than a million people are evacuated in the area. Correspondent Julie Walker has more on the story.
18: Strong waves heard here crashing onto the shoreline in northern Taiwan Friday. These were just the outer bands of Typhoon Bavi on its way toward China's east coast. By Saturday, China's National Weather Center said Typhoon Bavi had made landfall in the eastern province of Zhejiang, but was expected to gradually weaken. It was the second typhoon to impact China in just over a week. Authorities had to evacuate more than 1.7 million people and issue high alerts. Maximum sustained winds were clocked at about 89 miles per hour near its center. I'm Julie Walker.
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24: Welcome to Motley Fool Hidden Gems Investing. I'm Travis Hoyam, joined today by Lou Whiteman and Andy Cross. So we are kind of in this doldrum phase of the market. Second quarter earnings season has not started yet. We're in the middle of summer, so I thought this was a good opportunity to take a little bit of a step back. Guys, we've got this big technology change that's coming that is absolutely driving the market. That's artificial intelligence, if you have not been paying attention for the last 3 or 4 years. But what does this mean historically, and what can we learn from at least the technology changes that have happened in probably our lifetimes? I'm thinking about the PC, the internet, and mobile. So Andy, I want to start with you, and just a little bit, if we go all the way back to the PC, what can we sort of learn about those early days? Because that's the first time that I remember things really changing. And, you know, you have my grandpa who had no interest in understanding what was going on. And then you had my dad who was, you know, intrigued, and he thought it was cool when we got a computer and we got Prodigy. And then I was living in the computer lab in second grade. So it's like, it kind of seems like we're in that same area today where there's something there, but it isn't quite fully formed yet.
25: Yeah, when you say all the way back, Travis, I think you're dating me, because I think most people maybe listening to this think 80s and 90s. They picture, like, you know, big shoulder pads, maybe dial-up modems, Alan Greenspan spans eyebrows, you know. But if you look at what happened during the 80s and 90s, they were incredible time for investors, and for a host of different reasons. We came into the 80s with higher interest rates than we've had over the last couple of years, even. Paul Volcker came in, slammed them
24: down. Yeah, short-term rates were almost 20%, right?
25: Exactly. So they were exceptionally high. And then the Fed came in, put the hammer to those, pushed them back down. That was painful in the short term, but exceptionally good for investors across almost all asset classes, really, in the 80s. But what was really, I think, as you kind of teed us up, Travis, was this technological evolution. I mean, the PCs were just really starting to get going. And if you think about some of the data in 1984, only about 8% of U.S. households owned a personal computer. Mm-hmm. But by 1990, that had doubled to more than 15%. And by 97, you know, kind of when you start to, before you start to get into the really crazy days, that was up to nearly more than a third of households owned PCs.
24: But just think about that. 1997, only a third of households had a computer. I mean, if you're under, you know, 30 years old at this point, that seems crazy that this technology that is kind of everywhere, a PC, a mobile phone, was still had relatively low penetration even at that point.
25: Yeah, it goes to show you that some of this penetration, this is actually why I think what we've seen with so many of, whether it's OpenAI or Anthropic or Gemini, the explosion in the use of these AI tools. But technological, they're more evolutions than revolution. I mean, even when the iPhone, you know, kind of came out in 2007 or so, it took some time for it all to get kind of going, and it really wasn't until the App Store kind of got going that it really started to take off in that ecosystem. So, you know, that technological progress takes some time to build out. And I think what we're seeing right now, the parallel with what I'm seeing, is you're seeing the foundationals being laid. Some of it is going to be exceptionally capital well spent, and some of it will be wasted, but you're seeing this capital being spent, being laid for the foundation of our transition. It was the PCs, it was the internet, it was cloud computing, mobile a little bit in there, and now we're seeing it with AI.
1: Yeah, the real takeaway is that we need to build the virtuous cycle. We need more than just the infrastructure, because my household was one of the households that had a PC prior to 97. You know what we did with it? It was basically a typewriter with a screen. It was a typewriter where it was easier to delete, because there just wasn't that many uses for it. You know, we had a Commodore 64 way back when. I used to type in and play, like, program games and do that, but it was kind of a novelty. It wasn't a productivity tool the way it was. Once again, this virtuous cycle of whether it's the internet, where it's all of these, you know, the early days of Windows and Office, where wait, we can do things with those. So it's not enough to just invent the technology. It's not enough to just invent the software. It has to be this point where everything's coming together, where this is affordable, it's useful. And that's when, to a lesser extent, I mean, enterprises will kind of force it through, but definitely on the consumer side, but even on an enterprise, you need just all of these things working together for something to take off. And until that point, it all looks to a cynic to be just wasteful spending. It is hard to imagine once everything comes together. So as you're living in that pre-area, it's just like, oh, this is a gimmick. And the downside is some of these things end up being a gimmick. So you're not always wrong, but when they get it right, it's just suddenly snap. It all comes together and it's really valuable at that point.
24: Yeah, I wanted to get to that. You talked about enterprises adopting PCs first. And I think this is one of the things, if you look back to the 1980s or early 1990s, it was not people buying PCs and then companies being forced to use them the way it was with iPhones. But I mean, iPhones were not supported in most big corporations until relatively recently, to be honest. I mean, in the last decade, that was the consumer forcing that piece of technology on the enterprise. In the 80s and 90s, it was the other way around. I mean, the Mac arguably had a better user experience and it was more popular among actual users, but businesses who wanted to do productive things wanted to use Excel and Word, and they pushed the PC, driven by Microsoft, Intel, and IBM, I think would be the big three players there. So how does that dynamic look similar and maybe even different in other ways to what we're doing today? Because I think what we've seen over the past 6 months is that, at least on the economic side, enterprises are driving AI. Anthropic's success is not you and I paying $20 a month for their subscription. It is companies paying hundreds of millions of dollars for tokens that are being used for coding and things like that.
25: Well, certainly driving the revenue and the top line, and probably the profitability too. If you just look at the explosion from Anthropic and OpenAI and their revenue run rates tripling, you know, year over year or so. But as I mentioned before, you know, it was the fastest adoption, both OpenAI and Gemini, when they got rolling, they were behind the curve, got rolling from Alphabet. You know, you did see this massive adoption from individuals. So you have an individual that is probably a loss leader, most of them free, maybe paying $20 or $22 a month, you know, for an OpenAI subscription. But as you mentioned, Travis, the bulk of it is really coming from the AI adoption that is getting pushed into the enterprise level. And that's been the big success with the likes of Anthropic. But you got to be able to make those investments into that business, right? It's massive amounts of capital to be able to grow that business out, to be able to make the investments, not just in the model, but the sales force, be able to build it out, all those kinds of things. And so that takes huge capital, We saw the parallel a little bit, but much more on the infrastructure side in the 1990s with the Telecom Act and the massive amounts of fiber that got laid. And, you know, that was short term very good in the markets, and it was very bad in the markets. But that laid the foundation for what eventually became the internet and supported the AI infrastructure and AI usage boom now. So certainly the power of the Wintel, the Windows and Intel combination with IBM in the 90s driving that and the near monopoly they had. And you're not seeing that necessarily on the AI side, but it's really around the effectiveness side, the effectiveness that companies are starting to see more and more, not just to save money, but to drive revenue from using these AI tools like Anthropic's, like Claude and Gemini and OpenAI.
1: Yeah, I think Andy's right. I'll give you one, I think, similarity and one difference I see between now and back then. The similarity is that it is really hard. Most of us as consumers don't measure ROI. So we have to really be snip-macked across the face and say, wow, this makes life better. Like with a business, you can say, all right, well, if we invest $1 million in this and we can save X amount, it's worth it. So I do think that, you know, with AI and with back then just technology in the 80s, there was more of just a look by businesses. And again, consumers, to change consumer inertia, you really need to either wow them or save them a ton of money, because inertia is much stronger in the consumer side than the business side. Where I think it is different is, quite frankly, I don't think Microsoft built Office for the consumer. I think we later learned, why did anyone need a spreadsheet? I mean, later on, we had the spreadsheet and we figured out, oh, you can do home budgeting with it or something like that. But the tools were designed for the enterprise back there. These days, it does feel like that there is a real effort to engage both the consumer and the enterprise. That feels different to me, and maybe it will drive things faster. But again, back to that first point, I know a million people who love using AI as just in their daily lives as consumers. Andy, we're talking this beforehand. I don't know how many of those people would pay $20 for it. So, like that is, I think that's both sides of it. I think consumers are being courted more than they were in the early days of Wintel, when it was basically enterprise tools for the enterprise. Yeah. But I don't know if we're going to see the ROI until it really hits us in the face.
25: But, you know, the parallel though with the 80s, the focus on companies, and because most of us use personal computers for fun graphics, games, like you said, as a word processor, essentially, it wasn't until later that we started to see more and more of the benefits. So the benefit really, the ROI really was accruing to the corporations. Lou, you're right there.
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5: Welcome back to The Dog Show. 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
8: That's right, a group known especially for their couch-snuggling, ball-chasing, face-licking, tail-wagging, backyard-hanging, and, of course, companionship.
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0: Fantastic. 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
8: 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Adopt.
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9: The average time a resume spends on an HR manager's desk is 7 seconds.

0: Catchy. I like it. Okay, River.
1: Dude.
0: How's the temperature?
1: It's a refreshing 52 degrees, man. Perfect for a little riverside shoeless relaxation.
0: Ah, good. Owl, you here?
2: Of course.
0: Who's asking? I am. Look, you know the drill. Sleep during the day, scare the kids at night.
2: Perfect. I love my job.
0: Oak tree?
3: Sup?
0: Still in the same place I left you last year. That's what I like. Consistency.
3: Well, it's not like I'm going anywhere for the next couple hundred years.
0: I know. I love it. Turtle.
1: Turtle. He's not here yet, man.
0: He's late every morning. 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Okay. Squirrel. Has anybody seen Mr. Squirrel?
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5: Welcome back to Motley Fool Hidden Gems Investing. All right, we talked a little bit about the 80s and 90s. We didn't really talk about the bubble, but I think the takeaway from those two decades was really that the enterprise drove a lot in the PC build out. That's why Wintel won. It's why IBM was such a big company. The bubble and all of that was, it made a lot of sense to build out a lot of these telecom assets, you know, building some of the apps that they were building in those days. Maybe didn't make as much sense, but there was a ton of VC money involved. But let's take it to the 2000s and 2010s, because I think in modern times, this is where the companies that really define the market today were either created or kind of grew up. So Alphabet would be an example of that. Meta was started, Facebook was started in 2004. You have Shopify, which basically just rode Facebook's coattails, you know, allowed for a completely new way to do business, ultimately disrupted some of the retail companies. So Andy, I want to start with you. When you look back on that era, that was sort of the maturation of the bubble that happened in the late 1990s, early 2000s, and sort of shaking it out, figuring it out. We talked before the show about, hey, everybody's really valued now, highly valued now, because everybody's really profitable. Everything's growing. But long term, that's not usually the way that it works out. You find certain areas that are extracting most of the value, and then everything else kind of gets commoditized or modularized. Is that the way that what we should take away from this is eventually there will be something new, completely new and disruptive built on top of what we're building today?
6: Well, there might. Yeah, I think there will be absolutely that what the AI foundation they're laying today will set up, whether it's robotics or other innovations. The seeds they're planting will become the oaks of that eventually. But like we saw in the 2000s, Travis, between 2000 and 2010, we basically had these two massive crashes where the market lost well more than 50% of a drawdown and shook out a ton of investors. Meanwhile, as you mentioned, you know, 2004, we had Alphabet go public. I think Alphabet's market cap that day went public was something around $20 billion compared to where it is today, right? So you saw these massive success stories of these companies, as you said, maturing and building up on the technologies that were laid the decades before. I think we will see that. On the AI side, we undoubtedly will see some big winners over the next 10 years from companies that are not even created right now. They're just a dream in some, you know, somebody's head. So we'll see those innovations. I do think because of the capital required to build out this infrastructure, make these investments in the large language models, yes, it is possible to do it more cheaply, but it is on the backs of these NVIDIA chips. We saw what happened with Grok announcements this week when their effectiveness that they are seeing now with their new model on top of the NVIDIA chips. So it just takes so much capital that I do think the big players will continue to be the winners. They may not be the massive growth companies that drive 20% annualized returns for an investor's portfolio. Some upstarts will come along and they will do very well because they are solving that price demand equation that we talked about earlier where they're fulfilling a need, and the consumers of that need, whether they're people, companies, governments, are willing to pay and pay higher prices for that need. They're going to solve that, and those will be the future winners. And they undoubtedly are, some of them at least, are not even created yet in the markets.
5: Lou, one of the things that I think is fascinating looking back at those days was how it changed distribution. And I had a paper route in the 1990s. That was how, you know, I paid for my first stocks and mutual funds that I was buying back in those days. But what ultimately changed about the internet, and this is not necessarily what, you know, the 80s and 90s was completely about, but it was the fact that you went from these local monopolies with newspapers, with retail,

0: scale to being able to reach the entire world. And that's what fundamentally changed the value in the market. What can we learn from that? Or what sort of parallels do you see in this new technology paradigm that seems like it's going to shake things up, but we're not fully clear on exactly where it's going?
1: Yeah, I'm a logistics guy at heart. So of course I see everything as distribution, but that is the story of the 2000s was just the internet changed the cost of moving information. We didn't know who Sergey Brin was in 1990. We didn't know who Mark Zuckerberg was. We didn't know what would be created with this, but just the right bet was that with this lowering cost, amazing things were going to happen. The real interesting thing about that era is that it changed human behavior too. When Andy and I were kids, if you wanted almost anything from information to food to consumer junk, you had to go to the library. You had to leave your house to do it. And yeah. One of the things I think the internet ushered in is just this expectation of no, the world comes to me, which is played off in all sorts of ways. Look, there's a scary, scary scenario here, because we all know what happened. Tons of money were spent to build those rails. The companies that did that kind of went bankrupt, and then we still benefited from it. Yeah. That's not a prediction, but it is sort of the jumping point for a thought experiment. Are we at an inflection point? All right. Is it possible that the hyperscalers, the ones spending all these money and have these models, that they are almost going to transform into the utilities and, you know, it's going to be the companies that make stuff with these models or deploy the models or figure out how to kind of use this technology, which I'm not sure the hyperscalers are really the best at that right now of actually turning it into productivity. A lot of this has to play out, but there's a world where, like Andy says, that these hyperscales remain hugely valued, but their kind of growth story isn't what it used to be. And there is just going to be a ton of new companies taking advantage of these rails and just building amazing things that will be where value is created from here.
0: All right. Very quickly, I want both of your answer on what is sustainable about this current technology evolution. Andy?
2: Convenience, Travis. I'm lazy, and I think many of us are lazy, and we wanted things to be as convenient, as quick and fast and great as possible. And I think that's what we're seeing with the AI revolution.
1: Yeah. And at worst, even if everything just goes terrible, we will figure out a way to use all this compute power we're building. That's the silver lining. And I don't know how. I don't think AI goes to nothing. I do wonder about commoditization. I do wonder, like I say, I my guess is the way we interact with AI, even 2 years from now, will look so much different than today. And we just like we didn't understand in 1999 how we would use the internet, we don't understand. And all this projections just kind of, but yeah, Andy's right. There's a there, it's convenience. It's just a ton of compute, and smart people are going to create value with it over time.
0: When we come back, we're going to talk about the unknowns about the future of the market. 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
13: With SRN News, I'm Ron Taylor. Breaking news out of Washington this morning as Senator Lindsey Graham has died after a brief and sudden illness. NBC News reporting emergency personnel responding to a call for cardiac arrest at Graham's Capitol Hill home last night, and photographs showed paramedics carrying a person on a stretcher from Graham's home to an awaiting ambulance. There is no word yet on the actual cause of death. The senator had just returned from meeting with Ukrainian President Volodymyr Zelensky in Ukraine. Senator Graham was elected to the Senate in 2002 and was a close political ally of President Trump. He was chairman of the Senate Budget Committee and was seeking a fifth six-year term in November. A statement from Senator Graham's office says his family appreciates prayers at this time and asks for privacy during this incredibly difficult period. Senator Lindsey Graham, dead at 71 years old. This is SR
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12: Welcome back to Motley Fool Hidden Gems Investing. Let's enter the world of the unknown. In investing, what's known is often priced into a stock, or what at least the market thinks that we know at that given moment. What's not priced in is the things that we don't know or can't know. Those are the unknown unknowns, or known unknowns, as Donald Rumsfeld would say. And that's ultimately what drives a lot of the value in the market. If you look at NVIDIA 5 years ago, you weren't buying it because it was the big player in artificial intelligence. If you were, congratulations, you were ahead of the game. Same thing with Micron, 12 to 18 months ago. I mean, even Apple, even Tim Cook apparently couldn't predict that memory prices were going to skyrocket. So what are those unknowns that you're thinking about? And this can be either positive or negative with some of the biggest companies in the market, some of the most talked about companies in the market. Lou, I want to start with you with NVIDIA. When you look at that stock and how valuable that company has become, what are either the positive or negative unknowns that you're thinking about?
14: I mean, the known unknown is I think we're sleeping on robotics and what a role NVIDIA would have. I do think we're moving towards NVIDIA's best days with AI are over. There's more and more custom chips. There's just more competition, like you say. Not that it's going to fall.
12: Do you think robotics can replace hyperscale spending?
14: Okay. Yes, I really do, because I think robot, and it's not going to be the dancing robots that clean your house. It's going to be all of the everywhere and just making lives easier. This trend isn't new, but I think just the ability to apply tech to it with smart tech, that is the next big thing for NVIDIA. And I don't think, I think we're starting to worry about the negativity around AI with competition, but I don't think we fully appreciate the upside with robotics.
12: What comes to
15: Travis, I mean, if robotics is the key, I mean, Jensen's talked about this. If you just think about what goes in to driving a robot, whether it's a humanoid robot or any, it's the brain power that uses most of the energy. And NVIDIA is they're the lead dog in that. And so I'll take a little bit of the other side from what Lou said. I think the better days for NVIDIA are not necessarily over. NVIDIA has been able, they've done masterful job. Jensen Huang's been done masterfully being able to navigate the different parts of the market across AI or GPUs or gaming, whatever it might be. And so I think robotics is the next big push for NVIDIA. And I think it's exceptionally ill-defined. There's a big unknown about what that market looks like. But if robotics is going to take off, NVIDIA is going to be the lead dog in that.
12: That does seem like an area too where the customers are not going to have the same ability or incentive to create their own chips. I think that's always been something that's made me a little bit uncomfortable with this AI build out is you're concentrated among four or five customers, 60% of your revenue or so, even for a company the size of NVIDIA. And all of those customers are trying to get out from underneath you by creating their own custom chips. So that's definitely not going to be the case, at least for now, in robotics. All right. What about Apple? Andy, when you look at Apple as a company, as a stock, what are the things that either excite you or keep you up at night?
15: Well, they need to find something next from the iPhone. They have Watch.
12: They need a next
15: form factor. I mean, if you just think about when the iPhone came out in 2007, I mentioned that earlier, you know, it took some time for it to really kind of take off. It was tied to, you know, AT&T and all those kinds of challenges that we had. But it really wasn't until the App Store came along that they started to really build out that ecosystem, and that allowed them to tie into the services. So that's been the big growth driver. I mean, the iPhone has been revolutionary, probably the greatest invention of the last, you know, at least 50 years, I would say. Meaningful when you think about the impact wider. So what is next for them? And then how does AI play into that, whatever next is? That's the big question I have for Apple and the new leadership team there.
14: It's really dangerous to be the Luddite, but I'm going to be the Luddite here and take the other side. I think that the known unknown is there just isn't a next big thing. I don't think, I mean, if you look at how most of us use our phones today, I don't think glasses or any of these other alternatives are really, really a good alternative. I don't see people playing games. I mean, you know, maybe, but you know, I really think that the story here is that them using AI and using things to just continue to make the phone better. Look, the downside is maybe there isn't a next big thing, at least on the consumer side, or maybe it's a long way off. But the good news is that they are a very profitable company, and it's a great franchise. And thanks to AI, there are ways to eventually drive upgrades and stuff. So I do think we have to stop. I mean, whether it's not the Apple TV anymore, it's not the Apple Car, it's not this.
12: We've lost a lot of those narratives.
14: Yeah, we've lost the narratives, and I think kind of the known unknown but underappreciated is it's a daggone good business if it just continues to iterate on its own. I just have been underwhelmed by the replacements. That doesn't mean there isn't somewhere there's a lab right now that's about to really knock my socks off, but it's been long enough with these phones that I'm going to believe it when I see it.
15: And Trav, I do think John Ternus, the new incoming CEO at Apple, is in a pretty good sweet spot. The experience he's bringing in across the Apple system, I think, gives him he's potent. I do think he's the right person for that job, and I'm glad to see him take over the CEO role.
12: The other thing, to just look back historically with technology, typically the company that dominates a certain era does not dominate the next era or the next paradigm. So, you know, Microsoft did not dominate mobile because they couldn't see mobile through the lens with which they were looking at it, whether it was because they were selling mostly into enterprises or that was their kind of key market, or because they were running an operating system and they had to completely rethink the operating system. So historically, whatever that next form factor is, whether it's a pin or a watch or glasses or whatever, Apple may not be the company that sees it because they are so ingrained in the current paradigm. All right, let's go to a key supplier to both of these companies. That's TSMC. What is exciting or makes you nervous, Andy?
15: Well, gosh, I guess it's the customers, right? That's the big question. If the customers start pulling back, that's just obviously going to be the big question for TSMC.
12: So is that going to be a macro problem for them, or is that going to be, let's say Tesla and SpaceX building their own fabs, or what's the concern there?
15: Yeah, it's going to be others trying to take over the great leadership position TSMC has. This is minus a China, really ruffling feathers and doing anything really dangerous, which is that the biggest, I think, big macro concern there. But other than that, I think it's customers starting to look elsewhere away from TSMC to be able to do what they do in the same way, the same quality, and the same price. Now that's a big ask for customers to do that. But if they can do that and they're willing to put the capital to work and they can finance that, I think that's the big question I have with TSMC.
14: Yeah, I think that's right. I don't have a better one than that. The one thing I'd add to it, though, is that you have the United States and I think soon to be Europe and other, when you have governments actually leaning on the scales, TMC is doing their best, or TSM is doing its best to be part of that answer with these. But, we all love our national champions. Everything Andy said is right. And then adding to it the fact that that governments are actually putting their capital to work to compete against the Taiwan fabs, that is at least worth watching.
12: All right. I want to go to a little bit smaller company to end things in this segment. That's Intuit. Intuit is one of these companies that I keep looking at. Is this going to be a disruption story? There's a lot of unknowns in the future for Intuit. So, Andy, you had a reaction there. What are you thinking about with Intuit?
15: Yeah, Trav, the stock is down 60% or 50% or so over the last
12: few
15: months.
12: And it looks cheap, but is that a value or a value trap?
15: Well, I would be careful because I in the marketplace, this is where I think my little bit more revised thinking around some of the efficient market, I think the market gets more of those right than wrong. So I'm a little bit cautious to like double down on stocks that fall down like that. Obviously, the risk over something like a Claude model being able to handle all my taxes and LinkedIn, all my very easily gather all my information that I can do. I can download my taxes from TurboTax, or if I run QuickBooks and just import it into Claude. That's the kind of existential risk. That's a big concern. But the thing on Intuit that I worry about, as well as some of these other companies that are kind to this space, is when they start taking capital and they start making these big acquisitions, and Intuit has done this, whether it's MailChimp or whether it's Mint or whatever it might be, they make these acquisitions that to kind of go after their growth market. And I just worry that they start to stretch outside their core market because their core market's under threat. They make these stretches. They add goodwill to the balance sheet. They can't get the returns on the capital of those investments, and ultimately just continues to hammer the stock because the profitable earnings growth that would come from that revenue jump from adding those companies is not there, and investors sniff that out.
14: Yeah, it's funny. I maybe maybe I'm underestimating it because I don't want to right now upload my taxes to.
12: That worries me too, especially this new policy where they can use your content as they please.
14: Right. On the consumer side, my biggest known unknown is that I think if the government, Intuit to its credit, does a lot of good lobbying, but I think a lot of the consumer business should probably go away. The IRS gets all of our data. They process our data. It would be so easy for them to just send us a slip and say, is this right? And move on there. I think one day we're going to get there. I'll tell you, the AI threat is the other side of the business to me. If you look at how Intuit describes their business to business, what they provide financial marketing and management software that helps small to mid-sized businesses run their operations, automating accounting, managing payroll and payments, processing payments, driving automated email marketing. All of that sounds very, very replaceable with AI. A lot of that is automating. It's just a fancy way of saying we do automated tasks. And I think, you know, that core business is what I think gets disrupted first. And I think it's a real threat for them.
15: I'd be a little scared of having too much of the government influencing and doing my taxes for me if that's
14: We definitely have to fact check it, but they're doing it anyway. They audit you if they think you're wrong.
15: I know. But then at least I have Intuit or someone else to be able to like go back to and say, hey, listen, this is what we said, and this is what the government said.
14: Yeah.
12: This is one of these things. One of the reasons that I wanted to talk about this is these big trends, getting the big trends, the strategies, the technology shifts right is really where you hit the huge gains for investors. Intuit stock between their IPO in the early 90s, 1993 is what I have data back to its peak. This was actually last year, 28,000%.
15: Yeah.
12: So there was a long time, there was decades where you could have ridden the gains that you have with a company like that. Andy and Lou might be right that the best days are past it, but there was a lot of gains to be had in the meantime for investors.
15: And Travis, I think that's one of the secrets to hidden gems kind of investing is trying to identify those markets and the trends and the companies that are going to benefit from that early on and being able to look past some of the noise to be able to invest for the next few years. I think that's something that Tom and the Hidden Gems team has done pretty well over the years.
12: When we come back, we're going to get to some of our Hidden Gems ideas. 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
8: 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I had no idea how hard it would be and just what I would need to know. 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Luckily, I found the Caregiving Resource Center from AARP. It had articles about the basics that got me started, but also information about the hurdles I was facing in this new role. 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
12: As always, people on the program may have interest in the stocks they talk about, and The Motley Fool may have formal recommendations for or against, so don't buy or sell stocks based solely on what you hear. All personal finance content follows The Motley Fool's editorial standards and is not approved by advertisers. 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To see our full advertising disclosure, please check out our show notes. Andy, I wanted to ask some questions about, in today's market, where are you seeing hidden gems kind of opportunities as an investor, and what are the kind of factors that you're looking for?
13: Yeah, well, the hidden gem style, I've been doing this with Tom for a long time and benefited from so much of his thinking, but that hidden part, Travis, and that can mean a lot of different things. It could mean it's basically underappreciated or undervalued assets from what the market sees. Asset strength and brands, exceptional leadership, financial power, intangible assets and growth opportunities. Those are, and it's a mixture of both. But I think about that combination. Was the market really not seen? And I think one interesting spot is something like a retailer that really doesn't quite get the attention that other retailers might in the U.S. And that's a company like Aritzia, which had earnings this week. They were outstanding. Think about the growth profile. It's a Canadian women's retailer that does this very accessible medium to high fashion retail. And it's just doing things in a different way with that leadership team. But it was Canadian based, and now they're moving more aggressively into the U.S., very profitably into the U.S. And so that kind of story, when you think about getting into an early growth story like that, that's the kind of hidden gems that I really love to find and love to invest in. I look about our history of the same thing with a company like Buffalo Wild Wings, which was very early on in trying to grow out, you know, chicken wings, buffalo wings, in a way that really wasn't done at scale, or a company like Chipotle and Starbucks many, many years ago. So those growth opportunities, and then you have a company that's taking advantage of those. So I think still a company like Aritzia and retailer, I see some in the biopharma space, whether it's a company like Vertex or Crystal Biotech, symbol KRYS, that is doing some really cool things when it comes to treating butterfly skin disease. And they have a very proprietary process and platform. And that's what I'm trying to find, and that are not really quite appreciated by the market that is constantly talking about large cap tech stocks.
14: Yeah, kind of echoing what Andy said, I am a big believer. The reason I do this, the reason this is fun to me, is I think there's always something to buy out there, because we do. We focus on one thing, and it's crazy, but there are just good companies that kind of just get not forgotten about, but just they fall out of favor. For me right now, it's the financials. I had a radar stock in a financial last week, so I've been talking about this a lot, but there isn't a lot of growth right now, but you're getting dividend yields north of 4%, well north of that. And I think that this is a business that grows over time. So I don't like the dividend yields with REITs, because I don't know how much growth you see in REITs. But with financials, I really like that. Also, physical goods. TransDigm is a company I keep talking about, but it is just a huge market winner over time. It's near a 52-week low. I like looking at value there because there's so much of a track record.
12: I love when Andy brings up a stock that is headquartered just a couple of miles from where I live in the Minneapolis area. We should do a show about how many companies are based in the Twin Cities. Just incredible how many huge companies that you didn't realize are based right here. Cargill, another one, not even public, but one of the biggest companies in the world.
14: Mr. Chamber of Commerce.
12: Yes, exactly. Got to get my local shout out here. All right, let's get to the stocks on our radar and bring in Dan Boyd for his thoughts. Andy, what do you got this week?
13: Guys, I'm looking at Primo Brands. Dan, this is symbol PRMB, a market cap of $8.5 billion. Primo Brands provides bottled water hydration solutions through a huge network, 200,000-plus retail outlets. Some of the brands, Dan, you might know, Poland Spring, Deer Park, Saratoga, Pure Life, Mountain Valley. It has a combination of a, let's call it water as a service, so subscription business that delivers the house, the big jugs, the 3-5-gallon jugs, but then also you can buy these products in your grocer and in your retail outlets. It owns 80 natural spring sources, runs this direct delivery that reaches a network that reaches 90% of the U.S. population and 80% of the Canadian population. What's interesting about it, it was a combination recently of a big merger. So it's working through that. The valuation is attractive. It's not one of those high growth companies, but when I look at the hidden assets behind it, I think good things ahead for Primo Brands. And I probably think in the, you know, not super high growth, but maybe 10 to 12% kind of annualized returns kinds of business.
12: Dan, what do you think about water as a service?
15: I think water as a service is something that most municipalities already offer. But here's the thing. I want to denigrate this stock. I really do, because I generally refuse to buy bottled water because it's a scam. But like, water isn't going anywhere. People need water. And if these companies are allowed to own water sources and stuff, it's going to be profitable.
12: I do like a good bit of Dan pushback on these stocks. But yeah, if you come out positive, maybe it's worth the watch list. All right, Lou, what do you got this week?
14: Definitely lots of liquidity, right? So anyway, so I'll see myself out. Dan, we always talk about big banks kicking off earnings season. For me, it all starts with Delta Airlines, ticker DAL. They are out this morning with a solid earnings beat of 156 compared to 151 consensus. Part of this was that fuel was a little less bad than feared with everything going on in the Middle East, but most of it was strong, diverse revenue flows. Delta is just finding a lot of ways to win. Premium upgrades, corporate travel, cargo, even doing maintenance on everybody else's planes. Premium up 17%, cargo up 40%, maintenance up 32% year over year. If there was a disappointment, it was that overall passenger revenue was somewhat below expectations. What's the takeaway here? I think good things for United, maybe not good things for other airlines, but overall, this is a good barometer to the economy, and the economy, at least those who can spend, are holding up. Delta is and continues to be the best airline operator in the U.S., and another strong report from them. Just a really well-run company.
12: Dan, what do you think about Delta charging extra so that I can sit with my kids on an airplane?
15: I hate it. As somebody who has kids and has to travel sometimes, it stinks. Let's go Primo Brands. I don't want to do it, but we're going to go Primo Brands this week.
12: All right. Congratulations to Andy Cross. That's all the time we have for today. Thanks to Andy and Lou and Dan behind the glass. We'll see you here next time.
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21: Breaking news this hour from Town Hall. I'm Ron Taylor. Sad news out of Washington as South Carolina Republican Senator Lindsey Graham has died after a brief illness.
22: South Carolina voters first sent Mr. Graham to the U.S. Senate back in 2002. Senator Graham was currently running for a fifth term. He briefly ran for president back in 2016 and clashed with then-candidate Donald Trump, criticizing him as unfit for office. However, Senator Graham later emerged as one of Mr. Trump's top allies.
21: That's Washington correspondent Andrew Stewart reporting. Senator Graham's family says they appreciate prayers at this time and ask for privacy during this incredibly difficult period. Senator Lindsey Graham, dead at 71. President Trump suggests a standing order to attack Iran in the event of an assassination, but Vice President Vance would make that call.
1: President Trump is suggesting he's left standing orders for the U.S. military to destroy Iran at levels he says they've never seen before if Tehran follows through on its longstanding threats to kill him. But the U.S. government has no way to create an automatic pre-authorized dead man switch that would prompt immediate retaliation. Instead, if Trump were killed, the transfer of power to his successor is governed by the 25th Amendment. Vice President J.D. Vance instantaneously would become commander-in-chief and have authority for any retaliation. Vance could do exactly what Trump called for, though there's also a chance Vance could decide not to follow Trump's orders. I'm Julie Walker.
21: The U.S. has attacked Iran over an Iranian strike on a vessel in the Strait of Hormuz. The strike early Sunday set a container ship ablaze and forced its crew to abandon it. Iran apparently responding with strikes targeting Bahrain, Kuwait, Qatar, and the United Arab Emirates. News and analysis at townhall.com.
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31: And I'm Monica Ricks in the Bloomberg newsroom. Here are some of the stories we're watching. Crude oil futures close lower ahead of the weekend, but could soar to start the trading week as the U.S. ramps up attacks on Iran in the Middle East. Iran's declared the Strait of Hormuz closed until further noticed and launched assault on at least five American allies across the region. Those retaliatory attacks are now casting significant doubts on imminent peace talks to end the war. The hiring boom expected from the FIFA World Cup in the U.S. may not materialize after all, with payrolls and employment in the leisure and hospitality sector down by some 21,000 over the past 2 months. Expensive hotels and ticket prices have raised concerns about the eventual boost, with geopolitical tensions, higher airfares, and other barriers potentially limiting international travel. Fed Chair Kevin Warsh is set to testify on Capitol Hill over 2 days this week, beginning with an appearance before the House Financial Services Committee on Tuesday. Bloomberg's Charlie Pellett has details.
32: We know what Warsh will say in the central bank's semiannual monetary policy report to Congress. It was released Friday in Washington. What we don't know is how he will respond to questions on a range of topics from lawmakers. The report is the first under the new Fed chair, and it sends an upbeat message about the economy, It describes growth as solid and productivity as strong while finding little sign of risk in the banking system. In New York, Charlie Pellett, Bloomberg Radio.
31: Earnings season also kicks off this week with reports expected from J.P. Morgan Chase, Bank of America, and Goldman Sachs on Tuesday. Morgan Stanley reports on Wednesday. And we should get some economic data, including the June Consumer Price Index, retail sales data, and production, inflation, and jobs numbers. Jobless claims are expected to remain pretty flat this month. A group led by tech billionaire Vinod Khosla has agreed to buy the Seattle Seahawks in a deal that's expected to set an NFL record. Terms haven't been disclosed, but Sportico values the deal at $9.6 billion. Owners are said to be meeting in late August to approve it. And as we've been reporting, South Carolina Senator Lindsey Graham has died, according to his office, from a brief and sudden illness. Graham served in the Senate for more than two decades and had been in Ukraine as recently as Friday before returning to Washington. He was 71 years old. Global news 24 hours a day and whenever you want it with Bloomberg News Now. I'm Monica Ricks, and this is Bloomberg.
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34: Welcome to the Bloomberg Law Show. I'm June Grosso. In this hour, we'll look at the winners and losers of the recent Supreme Court term, a contentious term that saw the conservative justices expand presidential power, dismantle the Voting Rights Act, and enhance gun rights. And a former Olympian pleads not guilty to damaging the reflecting pool. But will the case even get to trial? It was a Supreme Court term in which the conservative supermajority transformed the law in several significant ways, expanding presidential power, dismantling landmark civil rights legislation, enhancing gun rights, and eliminating campaign spending restrictions while overturning decades-old precedent and undercutting laws passed by Congress. The Republican-appointed justices certainly didn't act with the judicial restraint that Chief Justice John Roberts famously professed to during his confirmation hearings.
35: Judges are like umpires. Umpires don't make the rules, they apply them. The role of an umpire and a judge is critical. They make sure everybody plays by the rules, but it is a limited role. Nobody ever went to a ball game to see the umpire. Judges have to have the humility to recognize that they operate within a system of precedent.
34: It was also a term where the ideological differences on the court were never more apparent. Nearly a quarter of the decisions were 6-3, with the Republican appointees in the majority and the Democratic appointees in dissent. My guest is constitutional law expert Michael Dorff, a professor at Cornell Law School. Mike, let's start with presidential power. The court blocked Trump's tariffs, rejected his attempt to end birthright citizenship, and prevented the immediate firing of a Federal Reserve governor. But the court gave Trump and future presidents greater control over federal agencies, allowing them to fire top federal regulators. And in the immigration area, the court allowed Trump to pursue his aggressive immigration agenda in just about every case. So on the whole, did Trump win or lose this term?
36: I think that you have to say he won, because in the cases in which he lost, his position was so extreme that even getting the Supreme Court to divide on the issue was kind of a victory. It moved the Overton window to the right, or in this case, to the direction of greater executive power. So, you know, in Cook, for example, that's the case with the Federal Reserve governor. He gets most of the conservatives to sign on to his position that what he did was enough under the statute to fire a member of the Fed, and that effectively, if that position had prevailed, would have given him control of the Federal Reserve. He came very close to getting that. Likewise, with respect to birthright citizenship, which, you know, nobody was even talking about as part of what we thought was reasonably contestable prior to the president's executive order there. He gets, you know, a 90-page dissent by Clarence Thomas. He gets Justice Alito, Justice Gorsuch to propose various alternatives, all of which take seriously this theory that most serious historians say is based on, you know, chewing gum and old newspapers that are sort of cobbled together from out of context quotes from the Reconstruction era. And yet he almost wins there. And then when you look at the wins are huge, right? So in the Slaughter case, which is he gets to fire members of the Federal Trade Commission, court overrules a 90-year-old precedent in Humphrey's executor. And this gives him, you know, nearly complete control of what were formerly independent agencies. There's this tiny carve out for the Fed in the Cook case, but it looks like that carve out is going to be available only there and maybe with respect to non-Article III judges. But it also suggests even further sweeping presidential power. So, for example, the dissent points out that the majority's rationale for upholding the president's power to fire people at will would seem to apply to civil servants as well, not just heads of agencies. So I think the civil service is potentially in the firing line next.
34: And even in the extreme cases like birthright citizenship and the tariff, two of the most conservative Supreme Court justices, Clarence Thomas and Samuel Alito, always found reasons to side with Trump. Would you say exemplifying the real split in the court?
36: You might say, well, you know, in all those cases, Sotomayor, Kagan and Jackson vote against Trump. You know, that is true. That is to say that this is an ideologically divided court. I think the best way to think of it is that it's a court that has sort of 3.5 center-right judges. It's got 2.5 extreme-right judges and then 3 liberal justices, including Justice Gorsuch in the sometimes centrist, sometimes on the extreme-right, because that's how he votes, except in cases involving Native Americans, in which he's the most liberal justice in the history of the Supreme Court. And, you know, that's just where they are. What's striking, I think, is that for the most part, with a few exceptions for Justice Thomas on cases of relatively low salience, right? For the most part, the ideological divides are also partisan divides, right? So the place where I think this is most apparent is in Louisiana against Calais, which is the Voting Rights Act case. Even though it's not technically about executive power, we know that it was going to be and has been leverage for redistricting for partisan ends by Republicans, which was a top priority and continues to be a top priority of President Trump. And there, what's, I think, very revealing is how utterly closely the sort of conservative ideological position aligns with the Republican partisan position. So, you know, the conservative ideological position is government shouldn't use race as a criterion for anything. Constitution is colorblind. In Louisiana against Calais, what the court says is, well, political gerrymandering is fine. Therefore, we're not going to find any kind of race discrimination against minority voters sufficient to create a majority-minority district. And the result will be we're going to empower Republican-controlled state legislatures to engage in political gerrymandering that is also de facto racial gerrymandering. So you can now have your ideological cake and eat your politically partisan cake as well.
34: I mean, it's been said that dismantling the Voting Rights Act is something that has been on the chief's agenda, let's say, since he was a lawyer in the Reagan administration. We saw the first strike against the Voting Rights Act in the Shelby County versus Holder case back in 2013.
36: Right. So you can think of it as a 1-2 punch. So in Shelby County against Holder, they said that the coverage formula of which areas were subject to preclearance was unconstitutional. And so that eliminated the executive branch as the enforcer of the Voting Rights Act. What they did in the Calais case this term was to say that the threshold for finding that there has been improper use of race is so high, because it's so hard to distinguish, in their view, between racial and political gerrymandering, that effectively now you've taken the judiciary out of the picture. What's left, I think, since you can no longer say that disparate impact is sufficient, what's left is to say that if state legislators are stupid enough to expressly say we are gerrymandering here because we have racial animus, well, then that's a violation of the Voting Rights Act. And that just seems extraordinarily unlikely.
34: Democrats did have a rare win when the court upheld Mississippi's right to count ballots that are received after Election Day as long as they're postmarked by Election Day. And that was a 5-4 vote, with the chief and Justice Amy Coney Barrett joining the liberals. Were you surprised by that decision?
36: I wasn't terribly surprised, partly because although this has been a priority of President Trump, right, to go after mail-in ballots, it hasn't been a priority of the Republican Party because it doesn't actually benefit the Republican Party as such. The parties both take advantage of mail-in voting. I mean, the fact that it was Mississippi tells you something. Mississippi is a deep red state, but they're the ones who are defending their particular timing rules. The other problem or the argument against this is that if you take it literally, then what about the fact that there's early voting in a lot of states? It would really have been extremely disruptive of the way that many states, both red and blue, conduct their elections. And without the clear partisan valence, it didn't surprise me.
34: Turning to campaign finance regulations, in another Republican win, the court struck down federal limits on spending by political parties in coordination with candidates. That case overturned a 25-year-old precedent and was down ideological lines.
36: You know, you can think of that in the same category of cases going back to Citizens United, where the court is taking a very restrictive view of what Congress can do to regulate campaign finance. And one of the criticisms of Citizens United is that the court was sort of naive about the way in which money affects politics, saying, well, you know, if someone makes an independent expenditure, that's not going to buy a candidate. But of course, the candidates know that that's going on. Same thing is true here, right? The court says, well, you know, of course, parties are going to coordinate their campaigns with the candidates. That's true, but that's not what coordination is about. As the dissenters point out in the case, the whole point of this restriction was to prevent circumvention of the limits on giving money to an individual candidate, right? So you can only give, you know, probably about $4,000 in the next campaign cycle to a candidate, once for the primary and once for the general election. But if you can give, you know, hundreds of thousands of dollars to the party and then have that earmarked for that candidate, well, then you've essentially, here's that word again, gutted the campaign contribution limits with respect to individual candidates. I think that is the goal of the Roberts Court here, frankly.
34: Coming up next on the Bloomberg Law Show, was Trump the winner of the term? Or was it really conservatives that won? And remember, you can listen to all the latest legal news anytime on our Bloomberg Law podcasts. You can find them on

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14: Chief Justice John Roberts has repeatedly stressed the importance of an independent judiciary as a key feature of the U.S. constitutional system. For years, the court has been divided down partisan lines on hot-button issues like abortion, gun rights, LGBTQ rights, immigration. The list goes on. but Roberts continues to insist

0: that judges are not like politicians in robes, and that their decisions don't line up with whether they're Democratic or Republican appointees.
1: And the other thing, the notion that we carry forward the views of the people that appointed us is absurd. President George W. Bush appointed me 20 years ago. The idea that I'm carrying out his agenda somehow is absurd.
0: But this term, the court was split down partisan lines in nearly a quarter of the cases, most often involving those hot-button social issues. I've been talking to constitutional law professor Michael Dorff of Cornell Law School. Mike Roberts loves to say that the judiciary is different from the other branches of government. But when you have cases like some of the ones we've been talking about, voting rights cases that set off redistricting in Republican states in the South, campaign finance cases that favor the Republican Party, cases expanding presidential power, right now a Republican president's power, and the Republican appointees are on one side and the Democratic appointees are on the other, I mean, doesn't it paint the court as political?
2: Yes, and I would add that this is exacerbated by the fact that in recent years, we've had a court in which the most liberal Republican appointee is nonetheless much more conservative than the most conservative Democratic appointee. That wasn't always true, and it wasn't true in a big way in periods that are still within living memory. So certainly during the Warren Court, right, the two most influential liberal justices were Earl Warren himself and William Brennan, both of whom were appointed by President Eisenhower, who's a Republican. You know, it wasn't all that long ago that court still had David Souter, Sandra Day O'Connor, John Paul Stevens, Anthony Kennedy, all of whom were Republican appointees who, to one degree or another, had a liberal or moderate streak. It's been a while since we had the last conservative Democrat. That was probably Byron White. But the reason why it's been a while is because there are so few Democratic appointees lately. And so I think that the fact that we have such a partisan court and visibly partisan court is partly to do with greater polarization in our politics. You know, the era when you had moderate to liberal Republicans was an era when you still had New England and Midwestern Republicans who were liberal on a lot of issues, and you had Dixiecrats who were conservative on a lot of issues. And so it wasn't that unusual for a Republican president to appoint a moderate to liberal or a Democratic president to appoint a moderate to conservative. That just doesn't happen anymore. And so now you're seeing this perfect alignment of ideology and partisan politics.
0: Let's turn to the two Second Amendment cases, and the one where the justices ruled that a marijuana smoker can't be prosecuted for having a gun was actually unanimous.
2: So this is the case where there's this Texas man who admits to using marijuana roughly every other day, and under a federal statute, that's a basis for taking away his firearms and criminally convicting him. And the court unanimously says, oh, come on. You know, but the basis for doing it is in some ways ridiculous. It's this test that they announced in the Bruin case a few years ago, which says that in order for a regulation of firearms to be valid, it has to be analogous to a regulation of firearms either in 1791 when the Second Amendment was adopted, or maybe in 1868 when the 14th Amendment was adopted. We're not going to tell you which. And it had to have been the kind of regulation that was widespread at the time, whichever of those times. And so, of course, the government said, well, you know, there were these laws that disarmed habitual drunkards at the founding era. And then there's a debate over how similar or not being a marijuana user is to being a habitual drunkard, and the court ultimately concludes it's not that similar at all. But that's sort of ridiculous, right? The real question should be, does using marijuana roughly every other day distinguish somebody enough from the average person that they shouldn't be able to have a gun if everybody else can have a gun? And, you know, to their credit, some of the concurring justices, there was a concurrence by Justice Alito joined by Justice Kagan, right, which is not typical lineup, right, said, look, you know, people use marijuana now the way that people drink. And it's been decriminalized in, you know, most of the states. Federal government doesn't enforce, so this doesn't make any sense. So there's like a kind of common sense idea there.
0: Now, the other Second Amendment case was a 6-3 vote down ideological lines, where the court strengthened the constitutional right to carry a gun, striking down a Hawaii law.
2: Hawaii has a law that they enacted post-Bruin that says, if you are a private property owner, we're going to presume you don't want people coming on your property with firearms unless you explicitly, either orally or in writing, consent. And this was challenged on the ground that, well, you know, what about a gas station private property owner or a drugstore or a supermarket? You know, when you apply this presumption, you're going to say that people effectively can't carry their firearms in public. And the back and forth between the majority and the dissent, primarily Justice Jackson in dissent on this point, is over whether this is really a regulation of firearms at all. Justice Jackson says, no, this is a regulation of property. Everybody agrees that private property owner can say you can't come onto my property with a gun. You can say you can't come onto my private property with a hat if you wanted to. And so, you know, what's the issue here? And the majority says, no, this is a regulation of guns in the same way. And this is the line that Justice Barrett gives, in the same way that if the law said we're going to presume that people don't give permission to somebody to come on your property wearing a hijab, that would be religious discrimination. Well, this is a violation of your Second Amendment rights. And that sounds like a pretty good analogy, except that, you know, the First Amendment is a kind of anti-discrimination principle. You can't discriminate on the basis of religion. You can't censor by drawing distinctions based on speech. Second Amendment is mostly not an equality principle. It's a liberty principle. So I'm not sure how well that fits. But now, you know, this is another category of laws that we know are going to be subject to this Second Amendment scrutiny.
0: In another high-profile case that was decided down ideological lines, the court allowed states to ban transgender athletes from female teams. I mean, I don't think anyone ever expected that the conservatives were going to vote any which way besides upholding these bans.
2: Well, the reason to have some hope, it was a hope that was dashed, but the reason to have some hope was the fact that in the Bostock case back in 2020, the Supreme Court, in an opinion by Justice Neil Gorsuch, joined by Chief Justice John Roberts and the more liberal justices, said that Title VII, which is the federal employment discrimination statute, when it forbids sex discrimination, also therefore forbids discrimination on the basis of sexual orientation and transgender status. And this case arose under both the Equal Protection Clause of the 14th Amendment and Title IX of that same Civil Rights Act. And Title IX is broadly similar to Title VII. So there was at least a prima facie, that is, you know, first instance argument that what's true of Title VII should be true of Title IX. Now, there were reasons to think that, as the court ultimately held, that might not work. Part of it is there's this provision in Title IX adopted a couple of years after the adoption of Title IX itself called the Javits Amendment, which allows for sex-segregated athletic teams. There's no parallel allowance in Title VII. But still, the so-called Bostock analogy was pretty powerful. I should say, turned out not to be that way. Even the liberal justices rejected the statutory claim, although they accepted the equal protection claim. If you're viewing it from a, you know, social policy lens, like, you know, how far is this court going to go? I think I shared your view going into the case, and certainly after the oral argument, that there weren't going to be the votes there to say that what the states were doing in these cases was unlawful. But that doesn't mean that the legal argument was so bad. It just means that, you know, you look at the justices and you think they're not ready for this. And, you know, to be fair, the argument for excluding transgender women from women's sports and transgender girls from girls' sports is, at least in many cases, stronger than it is for keeping out, you know, someone who's gay or trans from just any job. And so the result was not especially shocking for that reason.
0: So, Mike, what are your broad conclusions about the term?
2: So I want to offer as a foil one alternate way of thinking about the term, right? You might think, and I've seen some versions of this, that on the issues that have been of long-running concern to conservatives, the conservative side won on the voting rights, on Second Amendment rights, on, you know, LGBT culture war issues, presidential power, et cetera. But on the sort of Trump specific issues, the president didn't do so well. So, you know, tariffs have not been a longstanding position of conservatives. Generally, conservatives have been for free trade prior to Trump. And so he loses on tariffs. Birthright citizenship, not really on the table prior to the president's executive order on his first day of his second term. And so he loses on that. And I think that's sort of right. But I think it's important to understand the reason he loses is not because there's this rift between the sort of elite legal conservatives and Trump. There might be such a rift between Chief Justice Roberts and Trump, but, you know, he's getting Thomas and Alito, as you said, in all of these cases. He's getting some combination of Gorsuch, Kavanaugh, and Barrett in some of these cases. And so the only reason he's losing in the cases he loses is because all the liberals vote against him. And then, you know, two or occasionally three of the conservatives also vote against him. And on the cases he wins, even when he's winning on traditional conservative issues, right, I think this court is being willfully blind, or at best hyperopic, which is the opposite of myopic. They're seeing off in the distance, but not what's in front of them. So they're not seeing the immediate consequences of giving all of this presidential power, right, which is something they've wanted to expand for years, but giving it to this particular president who has shown that he and the people he appoints are going to abuse that power. And so to my mind, the story here is that Trump is winning, and it really doesn't matter whether he's winning because the Supreme Court likes what he's doing or, you know, they're pursuing their own agenda. They're at the very least allowing him to win and thus allowing the concentration of power, in my view, in very dangerous hands.
0: Thanks so much for sharing your insights with us, Mike. That's Cornell Law School professor Michael Dorf. Coming up next on the Bloomberg Law Show, a former Olympian pleads not guilty to a felony for allegedly damaging the Lincoln Memorial reflecting pool. But will the case even get to trial? I'm June Grosso, and this is Bloomberg.
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11: And I'm Monica Ricks in the Bloomberg newsroom. Here are some of the stories we're watching. Crude oil futures close lower ahead of the weekend, but could soar to start the trading week as the U.S. ramps up attacks on Iran in the Middle East. Iran's declared the Strait of Hormuz closed until further noticed and launched assault on at least five American allies across the region. Those retaliatory attacks are now casting significant doubts on imminent peace talks to end the war. The hiring boom expected from the FIFA World Cup in the U.S. may not materialize after all, with payrolls and employment in the leisure and hospitality sector down by some 21,000 over the past 2 months. Expensive hotels and ticket prices have raised concerns about the eventual boost, with geopolitical tensions, higher airfares, and other barriers potentially limiting international travel. Fed Chair Kevin Warsh is set to testify on Capitol Hill over 2 days this week, beginning with an appearance before the House Financial Services Committee on Tuesday. Bloomberg's Charlie Pellett has details.
12: We know what Warsh will say in the central bank's semiannual monetary policy report to Congress. It was released Friday in Washington. What we don't know is how he will respond to questions on a range of topics from lawmakers. The report is the first under the new Fed chair, and it sends an upbeat message about the economy It describes growth as solid and productivity as strong while finding little sign of risk in the banking system. In New York, Charlie Pellett, Bloomberg Radio.
11: Earnings season also kicks off this week with reports expected from JP Morgan Chase, Bank of America, and Goldman Sachs on Tuesday. Morgan Stanley reports on Wednesday. And we should get some economic data, including the June Consumer Price Index, retail sales data, and production, inflation, and jobs numbers. Jobless claims are expected to remain pretty flat this month. A group led by tech billionaire Vinod Khosla has agreed to buy the Seattle Seahawks in a deal that's expected to set an NFL record. Terms haven't been disclosed, but Sportico values the deal at $9.6 billion. Owners are said to be meeting in late August to approve it. And as we've been reporting, South Carolina Senator Lindsey Graham has died, according to his office, from a brief and sudden illness. Graham served in the Senate for more than two decades and had been in Ukraine as recently as Friday before returning to Washington. He was 71 years old. Global news 24 hours a day and whenever you want it with Bloomberg News Now. I'm Monica Ricks, and this is Bloomberg.
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12: With SRN News, I'm Ron Taylor. Breaking news out of Washington this morning as Senator Lindsey Graham has died after a brief and sudden illness. NBC News reporting emergency personnel responding to a call for cardiac arrest at Graham's Capitol Hill home last night, and photographs showed paramedics carrying a person on a stretcher from Graham's home to an awaiting ambulance. There's no word yet on the actual cause of death. The senator had just returned from meeting with Ukrainian President Volodymyr Zelensky in Ukraine. Senator Graham was elected to the Senate in 2002 and was a close political ally of President Trump. He was chairman of the Senate Budget Committee and was seeking a fifth six-year term in November. A statement from Senator Graham's office says his family appreciates prayers at this time and asks for privacy during this incredibly difficult period. Senator Lindsey Graham, dead at 71 years old. This is
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26: Davey Hearn pled not guilty. Woo! Because he is not guilty.
0: On Thursday, a D.C. courtroom was packed with dozens of supporters of two-time Olympic canoe racer David Hearn as he pleaded not guilty to deliberately damaging the Lincoln Memorial reflecting pool, a felony charge carrying up to 10 years in prison. Hearn has said that he reached into the pool to touch a piece of the liner that had already floated to the surface. His attorney, Norm Eisen, said the administration is using Hearn to shift the blame for the failed renovation of the reflecting pool.
26: If Mr. Hearn can be charged with a felony for touching the reflecting pool, every American is at risk.
0: Last week, the U.S. Attorney for D.C., Jeanine Pirro, had called a press conference to announce Hearn's indictment, accusing him of intentionally damaging about 2 square feet of the pool's lining.
27: The National Park Service employees observed Hearn actually forcefully and violently pulling up and removing the bottom liner with both hands.
0: But Pirro bristled when reporters questioned her about just how Hearn had done more than $1,000 worth of damage.
28: Did he have any tools, or was it just his bare hands?
27: Right now, we believe it's his bare hands, both hands.
28: So does that indicate in your belief that it was probably damaged before, or do you believe that he...
27: He damaged it.
28: Further, but do you believe it had already been damaged?
27: He damaged the pool.
0: After chunks of the pool's new blue liner started drifting to the surface last month, President Trump claimed, without substantiation, that the damage was caused by vandals who cut the pool's lining with a box cutter.
29: They put a big gash, 350 feet long. Think of that, 350-foot gash.
0: Since Hearn's indictment, three others have been charged with misdemeanors for peeling or removing pieces of the pool's liner. My guest is former federal prosecutor Marissa Darden, chair of the White Collar Government Investigations and Regulatory Practice Group at Benesch Law. Marissa, even if what Pirro says is true, does that merit a felony indictment?
30: So a couple of things that we should talk about just to kind of level set. The U.S. Attorney's Office for the District of Columbia has concurrent jurisdiction between crimes that happen in the District of Columbia that violate District of Columbia law and federal laws that are violated within the District of Columbia. So there's like the Department of Justice writ large, right? And the U.S. Attorney's Office for the District of Columbia, they prosecute federal felonies and misdemeanors and state or local crime. So he's charged with violating D.C. Code Section 22303, which is not a federal crime and not a federal felony. And so on one hand, you know, Jeanine Pirro, love her rhetoric or whatever, and her interesting career before she was the U.S. Attorney for the District of Columbia. She's dialing it up. in that press conference, no doubt about it. And one of the ways that you know that they're trying to be intellectually honest about the crimes that they're actually prosecuting day to day is that they charged him with violating DC law and not federal law, which they might have been able to do given the fact that it's a federal monument and the United States Park Service has jurisdiction. So yes, on one hand, there's no need to get up there and like rant about that, but that might be performative for President Trump or other constituencies. The way you know that they're trying to be intellectually honest about this crime is that they've charged him with a felony for violating DC code.
0: Explain why that matters, because he's still being charged with a felony.
30: There are judges in the District of Columbia that are District of Columbia judges. So just like the city of New York or Chicago has judges. And so their docket is very full. Felonies are often handled by settling the cases for lower charges than what was actually charged. The dockets are very busy. And ultimately, you know, the U.S. Attorney's Office will be responsible for prosecuting those crimes. But there are a host of other ways that they can be resolved that are outside of the federal system. If the U.S. Attorney's Office, even in D.C., that handles federal crimes, if you're indicted by a federal grand jury, there's a lot less options available to you in how you resolve the matter. So I'm not suggesting that they're going to plea bargain this down to something less than a felony. And there may be political or other reasons why they decided to make the charges that they did. I don't speak to that. But just from like a volume size, the folks who work at the U.S. Attorney's Office on the D.C. District Court side, they have full dockets. They're very busy. The judges are busy. They're just any other big city courtroom that, you know, things get pled down to and so forth.
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0: There's been a lot of coverage of the problems plaguing the renovation of the reflecting pool, including algae and chunks of the pool's lining peeling off and coming to the surface. So you can bet they'll make a motion. And so,
30: absolutely. And make several motions that this might be a persecution, that it's unwarranted, that the facts, you know, how they've been laid out either in the press conference or in the indictment. There's a host of factual and legal arguments that the defense is going to mount to say, you know, that there may be a political reason for this, that if he was simply just, you know, in the reflecting pool, that he didn't mean anything by it, that there was no malintent. You know, the felony does come with what we call a mens rea or some level of intentional action. And so if they can't prove that, that would be a very difficult case to mount. And the judge certainly has authority to review those charges and make changes or dismiss counts or do a host of other things to try to address those issues as they're brought up.
0: Do you have a feel for whether a judge would at least knock this down to a misdemeanor?
30: I don't. If for no other reason than, on one hand, yes, the rhetoric is high and the political nature of it feels icky. But on the other hand, in any other administration, defaming, defiling, or otherwise like vandalizing federal monuments would be treated as a pretty serious crime. So, you know, it depends on what the facts are.
0: During the press conference, Pirro was asked whether similar charges could face those who'd caused damage to the Capitol during the January 6th attack, and she refused to address that question. But is that something the defense can bring up, or is it irrelevant?
30: A good defense attorney might be able to fashion an argument that there is a potentially political play here that isn't consistent with how the administration has been handling similarly situated defendants. That isn't often persuasive to a judge, if for no other reason than the judges are supposed to evaluate the facts as they are laid out to them on an individual basis.
0: Also, since Hearn's indictment, three others have been accused of peeling or actually removing pieces of the pool's liner, but they've only been charged with misdemeanors.
30: I mean, the D.C. Code, Section 23303, it has a misdemeanor provision in it. So it's possible that there are some facts that are more aggressive, or the vandalism is worth more than $1,000, or, you know, there's a host of other factual considerations that the prosecutor's office would look at to determine whether it would be appropriate to charge somebody under a misdemeanor versus a felony.
0: Pirro claimed that Hearn did $1,000 worth of damage. When a reporter asked her how she would prove that, Pirro snapped back and said, with an expert, come to the trial. And that's what's troubling in these cases being charged or overcharged. It's easy enough for the prosecutor to say, we'll do it at trial. But for the defendant who has to go through these proceedings, pay for an attorney, and wait the months and months until trial to find out what's going to happen to them, it's not so easy.
30: You're absolutely right. And it is the sort of downed cycle peril of our criminal justice system, that you can mount the charges that you're not required to disclose at the time of the charging document exactly how or what evidence you will use to prove each and every element of a crime beyond a reasonable doubt. Hopefully that information will be in discovery and as part of the litigation of the case. But she's technically right. I mean, if they need to prove that it's a felony, that the damages are worth more than $1,000, I would expect there to be some expert testimony or expert report about that that would come up as part of the discovery process.
0: And Hearn's attorney said they expect to really push the administration for vast amounts of discovery. Thanks for joining me, Marissa. That's Marissa Darden of Benesch Law. And that's it for this edition of the Bloomberg Law Show. 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
8: Breaking news this hour from townhall.com. I'm Michael Harrington. South Carolina Republican Senator Lindsey Graham has passed away after a brief illness. He was 71 years old.
9: South Carolina voters first sent Mr. Graham to the U.S. Senate back in 2002. Senator Graham was currently running for a fifth term. He briefly ran for president back in 2016 and clashed with then-candidate Donald Trump, criticizing him as unfit for office. However, Senator Graham later emerged as one of Mr. Trump's top allies.
8: Correspondent Andrew Stewart. The U.S. has attacked Iran over an Iranian strike on a vessel in the Strait of Hormuz. That strike happened early today. Set a container ship ablaze and forced its crew to abandon it. The new crossfire in the Persian Gulf comes after President Trump suggested an interim deal and a ceasefire with the Iran war is over. Defense Secretary Pete Hegseth wrote online, quote, Iran made a poor choice. Now they pay. It appears the Bay Area Rapid Transit's new fare gates are doing exactly what they were designed to do. Here's correspondent Ken Lorman.
7: A viral video captures a woman in San Francisco getting stuck under BART's newly upgraded fare gates while attempting to evade the $2.55 charge. It highlights the system's success in curbing free riding. BART's faster closing gates have boosted revenue by $10 million annually, increased ridership and customer satisfaction, and have reduced crime, vandalism, and harassment. Ken Lorman reporting.
8: Meta has pulled the plug on a feature of a recently launched AI tool following criticism that it made Instagram accounts fodder for use in generating AI images. The move by the parent of Facebook and Instagram comes less than a week after it rolled out Muse Image. More on these stories at townhall.com.
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12: The Law Offices of Selwyn Whitehead is a debt relief agency under federal law and provides legal assistance to consumers seeking debt relief under the United States Bankruptcy Code.
13: This is Selwyn's Law. Every week at this time, we get to hear from Selwyn Whitehead. 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Selwyn knows her stuff and doesn't shy away from the truth, even when it's ugly. 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And now, it's time for Selwyn's Law.
14: Good day and welcome once again to Selwyn's Law, where we discuss the law in a way that helps consumers, small business owners, and our communities understand how our legal and financial systems intersect, and how that intersection may be used to help or hinder our ability to survive and hopefully thrive in our American capital market-based economic systems, where access to capital, credit, insurance, business know-how, political clout, and, importantly, access to an unbiased court system to help us resolve legal issues and disputes can make or break us. My name is Selwyn Whitehead, and I'm a California Bar Admitted Attorney and a bankruptcy law certified specialist who's been certified by the state of California's Board of Legal Specialization. Beyond my JD, I also hold a couple of master's degrees in law. That is to say, I'm both a master of the laws of taxation and a master of the laws of intellectual property. And because of the very troubling times we're all living through together, times when the signs suggest that far too many of us, we the people, placing control of our great nation at the November 2024 election, leaders who are now charting a path backwards, retreating from our 250-year journey towards our communal goal of a government for the people, of the people, for the people, and by the people, from I'm sometimes compelled to use this forum to discuss the key public policy issues of the day. And today, that's just what we're going to do. I've condensed my intro because I want to focus as much time and energy on this very important topic today. And the issue before us today is the rule of law itself. And I want to promise you something up front. I'm not going to shout for the next 25 or so minutes. I'm not going to tell you that the sky is falling. What I'm going to do is walk us all through, step by step, some of the real changes and challenges in how power works in this country anymore. Changes made not in secret, but out in the open. In Supreme Court opinions, you can read for yourself. So by the end of our talk, I think you'll agree that the stakes are very serious.
1: and they're serious enough to deserve a calm voice and not a panicked one, not from me and not from you. So let's start with the foundation, two ideas. The first is the rule of law. If we strip away the jargon, and it means something quite simple. Nobody is so powerful that the law doesn't apply to them. The president, a senator, a billionaire, you and me, the same rules apply. When we lose that concept, we don't just lose an argument, we lose the thing that makes us citizens instead of subjects. The second is the separation of powers. The people who wrote the Constitution had just fought a war to get out from under a king, and they did not trust concentrated power. Any concentrated power in any human being or group of human beings. So they split our federal government into three parts. Congress writes the law and controls the purse, holds the money, is the mama with the pocketbook. The president carries out the law written by Congress and uses the money that Congress gives it access to carry out our laws. And then there's the courts that say what the law means. They don't create law, they say what it means. The three branches, each checking each other, each checking the other two. James Madison, his whole bet was that the ambitions of those in each of the branches would counteract the ambitions of the entities and individuals in the other two branches, that no one branch would run away with the whole thing. Now, here's the piece that most people never think about, the middle branch, the executive branch. It's enormous. It isn't just the president, it's the Department of Justice, the FBI, the Internal Revenue Service, the agencies that inspect our food, our medicine, enforce our labor laws, and protect our savings. And Congress built many of those agencies deliberately at an arm's length or even a football's length from the president. So a labor board or a prosecutor who decide a case on facts, not who the president wants to win. For 90 years, Congress could protect certain officials by saying the president can only fire them for a real reason, good cause, not just because he was unhappy with the decision or decisions they made. That protection is the thread that we're going to pull on today, because over the last few years, the Supreme Court has been quietly cutting that thread. So let's go back to 2020 in a case called Sela Law. The Supreme Court laid down a strong rule. Article 2 of the Constitution, Article 2, vests all the executive power in one person, the president. And that generally includes the power to remove officials who work for him. I'm not going to cite the case, but I have the citation. The court said that there were only two narrow exceptions where Congress could shield an official from being fired at will. One came from a famous 1935 case called Humphrey's Executor, which let Congress protect the members of an expert multi-member board. In Sela Law itself, the court struck down the four-clause protection around the head of the Consumer Financial Protection Bureau, one of my favorite institutions that it made sure that banking institutions couldn't screw over consumers. And I wonder why somebody wanted that not to happen. Anyway, its single director, after Sela Law, became removable at will, notwithstanding the fact that Congress had set it up differently. A year later, in 2021, the court went even further in a case called Collins versus Yellen. As you recall, Mrs. Yellen was at one time the head of the Fed And she was actually the president of the Federal Reserve Bank here in the Bay Area where I live in San Francisco. And actually, my organization, a nonprofit at the time, we worked with Mrs. Yellen on some issues of opening up opportunities for people of color and women. And I highly respect her. Anyway, there was a case called Collins versus Yellen. It said even a modest restriction on the president's power to fire the head of any agency was unconstitutional. Modest, you say. Well, you know, words matter. It tells you the direction we're going to travel in. And then last year, in 2025, the court took the biggest step yet in a case called Trump versus Wilcox. The president had fired members of the National Labor Relations Board and the Merit System Protection Board, exactly the kind of independent multi-member boards that 90 years of law had protected. Lower courts ordered them reinstated. The Supreme Court stepped in and let the firing stand while the case moved forward, reasoning that the government would likely show those boards wield considerable executive power, and the president, as such, was entitled to control it. Now, and I want to be precise because precision is key to keeping my relationship honest, keeping my credibility with you. And at the time, that was not the final ruling. It was an emergency order pausing things during the appeal. And the court expressly said that it was not yet deciding whether those boards fit the old exception. But three justices in dissent read the tea leaves and warned that the majority was signaling its intent to eliminate that 90-year-old protection altogether. So you put these three cases together, cases in 2020, 2021, and 2025, and you can start to see the shape of things. The old idea that Congress could build a piece of government independent of the presidential power were being dismantled one decision at a time. The court did carve out one exception when it said that the Federal Reserve was different, because it was uniquely structured and it wasn't about to touch it at the time. But for the rest of those independent agencies, the walls started coming down. Why should you at your kitchen table care whether the Labor Relations Board or somebody on the board could be fired? Here's why. When the president can remove anyone in the executive branch at will, then everyone serves at his pleasure. The prosecutor, the inspector, the board, the referee in a dispute, they all know that their job depends on keeping one person happy. That's not corruption in the movie sense. It's quieter, but more corrosive, and it turns independent judgment into loyalty. And that brings me to the second big development in 2024. That was Trump versus the United States, where the Supreme Court ruled that the president was immune from criminal prosecution. It had three tiers. For his core constitutional powers, he had absolute immunity. For his other acts, he had presumptive immunity unless the opposing counsel could overcome a very high bar. And only for generally unofficial acts, there was no immunity at all. That's why I'm bringing this together for you today. The court held that the president's control over the Justice Department, deciding what cases get investigated and prosecuted, they fall squarely within his absolute power. So, that's just the beginning of our discussion. So the machinery is starting to break down, and I'll show you what that could mean. And the one final check that the framers cared about, and that's the one that belongs to you and me, an election. And that's what we're going to talk about when we come back. But first, we're going to take a short break, and we'll see you on the other side.
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13: Now back to Selwyn's Law. 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
1: Welcome back to Selwyn's Law. Before the break, I walked you through how power inside the executive branch has been concentrated and insulated. More control over the people, less accountability for the person at the top. Now, the obvious question is this. If some of the traditional checks have been narrowed, what is left standing? Well, two things, really. The courts and Congress. And of the two, Congress, the one that you and I personally control because we elect it every 2 years as far as Congress is concerned, and every 6 years as far as the Senate is concerned, which is exactly why the midterms this November matter more than the calendar may make it look. Let me explain what a midterm congressional process actually does, because this is the part of civics most of us slept through in high school. Well, not me. I found it very fascinating, as you can tell. But then again, I have that disease called being a nerd. And I was even when I was 14, 15, and 16. So I found civics fascinating and still do. The House and the Senate hold the oversight power. They can subpoena documents. They can compel testimony. They can investigate. And the House holds the sole power to impeach a president, with the Senate being the place where the trial is conducted. That is the constitutional remedy the framers left for presidents who abuse their power. Not the courts, not a prosecutor, but Congress, separate and distinct and powerful branch of government. The first and most important branch of government, that's why it's the first branch. Now, connect the first half of what we've been discussing. The Supreme Court held that the president has absolute immunity for his control of the Justice Department and its prosecutions, and that the courts can't even question his motives there. Again, this is Trump versus the United States. So the criminal law check on the president has been substantially narrowed, which means the oversight and impeachment check, the one that runs through Congress and not the courts, carry more weight in it as it, and than it has in generations. And it may turn out to be that one very important load-bearing wall. And here's a bit of plain arithmetic. Which party controls the House and Senate after the November election, they decide whether the oversight power will be used or mothballed for another 2 years. A Congress aligned with the president, as you can see, does not investigate him. A Congress that isn't aligned with the president can, and we need to make sure it will. Now, that's not a partisan statement. It's how the branches have always worked under presidents of both parties. The election decides whether the last strong check has a pulse. So let's talk about risk. And I'm going to try to be disciplined here about the difference between what has actually happened and what the new structure could enable. I'm not going to tell you that an election has been stolen. I'm going to tell you what tools exist now and why thoughtful people are watching them. Think about the pieces we've assembled. A president who can now remove independent officers, officials at will. Again, Trump, the Wilcox. Absolute control over federal prosecutions. Motives off limit for court review. Broad immunity for official acts. Now imagine those tools pointed anywhere near an election. The concern isn't cartoonish, soldiers at polling places. It's quieter. It's federal investigations announced against political opponents in the week before a

actually count the ballots. The courts are still open, and they still rule against the executive branch regularly. Civil servants still show up and do their work with integrity. Those are real protections. The system is stressed, but it's not currently totally broken. But guardrails hold because people show up to hold them up. They are not self-executing. They are made by citizens, citizens like you and me. Which brings me to what this show is all about. If the strongest remaining check on concentrated power is Congress, the Congress that we elect, then the most powerful thing we can do about everything I've described to you so far is not to just sit around and worry, it's to vote and to bring others with you. So here's a concrete list. Grab a pen. 1, check your own registration today, not in October. Registrations regularly get purged more often than we realize. Look yours up. Confirm your address, and if there's a problem, fix it now. 2, register the people around you, your kids that, or grandkids who just turned 18, your neighbor who just moved in, your co-worker who you said never bothered to get involved in the election. One conversation could add another voter. 3, make a plan to vote. Write down the date. Know your options. Early voting, mail-in voting, voting on election day, know your polling place, plan on paper. If you plan on paper, it's written down and you can refer to it. 4, become a poll worker. I did that when I was employed. I made my boss let me off so I could do the polls. I haven't done it since I've been working for myself, but maybe I'll do it this year again. And I've also been an election official, making sure that people weren't being intimidated at the polls. Do that. Consider doing that. That's part of our responsibility as citizens. 5, show up locally. Your community election boards meet in public. Your school boards meet in public. Your city council meets in public. Those seats are on the ballot too, won or lost by a few hundred votes each term. Local is where one engages with people power and we can make a change in the outcome. 6, contact your representative by name about oversight and keep your receipts. Members of Congress count the calls. Tell them you expect the legislative branch to do its job as a checker, whoever's in the White House. And 7, you know, the quiet one. Stay informed without getting swept away by the BS. Read past the headlines to the actual decision, to the actual document, to the actual sources that the reporters use. That's what we did together today. An informed citizenry is harder to frighten and almost impossible to fool. So, with that, I'm going to stop because I'm getting excited. I'm getting excited positively, not negatively. And I want to share that with you. We're still in control unless we let this election slip past us. I'm not going to tell you that the consequences are not grave. They're very grave, but we are still in control for now. We have to steel our minds, keep our eye on the prize. Okay, but, you know, as always in closing here on Selwyn's Law, we always want to stay on the right side of the law. And that includes knowing the law, knowing our rights as we celebrate our year-long 250th anniversary of our nation's birth. Doing so to truly show that we are celebrating and we give honor to our founders who were imperfect human beings, but we have a lineage of correcting the things that our founders did incorrectly, such as the 13th, 14th, and 15th Amendment, the Civil Rights Act that under President Johnson, so we can continue along this path of having a more perfect union that serves all the people. But doing so calls on all of us to take action today, not wait until the election in November, but take action today, especially today as we face an

0: existential threat to our democracy. The framers didn't build a machine that runs itself. They built one that runs on us, we the people. The tools are still in our hands. So this week, before November, check your registration and help at least one other person do the same. So till next time, please take care. Bye for now.
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12: Taking a bit of a look ahead, not just at the results of the primary, but what this is going to mean for November and ultimately for your wallet here in California. We're joined now by Susan Shelley, President of Communications for the Howard Jarvis Taxpayers Association. And a couple of things that strike me. Susan, welcome. Always good to have you with us. First, as the vote is finally getting completed, I see with about 98.9% of the vote counted in the gubernatorial race that Steve Hilton, the Republican, coming in with 2,271,000 votes, and Mr. Becerra with 2,584,000 votes. That means that Tom Steyer, unfortunately for him and fortunately for Californians, is not going to be up for consideration in November. And that's maybe a good thing, because sadly it looks as if Steyer is one of these guys to whom every problem seems to have a solution that's just one thing: tax the people more and more.
13: That is the truth. And I really think that because his business, when he's not in politics, his business involves investing in green technology that no one would buy if the government didn't force people to buy it to meet these various bans and mandates and penalties and rules. I think he may have been trying to get into the governor's office to ensure that he could control that and that he could continue this regime of of terror on the people of California, raising energy costs, because he's invested in that. I really wonder if it was a business decision to spend that crazy amount of money on a political race.
12: Well, certainly not the first time that he has run for office, but in terms of having a personal agenda, that is certainly quite familiar ring when it comes to candidates running for whatever the office might be, local, state, what have you. And problematic here, too, because he's one of these guys that loves to make all kinds of promises but never outlines exactly where the money is going to come from. I mean, when he was on the campaign trail here in the primary, he talked about everything from creating a California-only single-payer health care system to building 1 million brand-new homes. All great, perhaps laudable ideas, with a couple of big questions. Where the money coming from?
13: Exactly. And the only thing he talked about in terms of increasing public revenue was taking it out of your pocket if you pay property taxes, because he wanted to break up Proposition 13. And we will not stand for that at the Howard Jarvis Taxpayers Association. We will fight that at the ramparts every single day from now till eternity.
12: And fortunately, it doesn't look like he's going to be on the ballot come November, so a bit of a relief there. That doesn't mean we get off scot-free. We still have to be vigilant. Speaking of, by the way, trying to increase the public coffers, we just got word here within the last 24 hours that the so-called billionaire tax has qualified for the November 26 ballot. This is the so-called one-time 5% tax on California's 200 billionaires, promising to raise about $100 billion for health and education in the state. You know, beyond the fact that it seems as if we continue to chase businesses out of the state of California, the other concern here, too, is what is to prevent something like this getting a set of one's, how should we say, the political whistle wet for more and more money, and saying, well, gee, if we did it one time at 5% and raised all this money for health care and education, who's to say 6 months, a year later, they don't come back and say, did we say 5? We meant 10. Or did we say one time? No, we went twice. This is really potentially dangerous, even though it might have a certain appeal to those that say, ah, the billionaires, they got money, tax them out of the, you know, tax them out of existence. But there are some very negative, dilatory consequences to this.
13: There sure are, and it's not like this hasn't happened before. The income tax in 1917, was it? The income tax was only supposed to hit very wealthy people. And today, look at it. So there's a history with this kind of thing. Once they set up a new regime of calculating and collecting taxes, they can't help themselves but find more people that they're going to collect it from. And in this measure, the language says that the legislature can do that with a two-thirds vote in each house. They can rewrite it. They can add things to it. They can change it. So it might not even be a year, and they'd be coming down way below billionaires to get a piece of your savings, a piece of your home equity, who knows what they would take.
12: Well, and you know, the other thing, too, is, as you say, not just broadening the terms and the definition, but who's to say that they might not come back in a few years and say, billionaires? No, somebody that makes $500 million, you're a half billionaire. We think you ought to be taxed. You know, in a state like California, you don't have to have much by way of a small business and a couple of pieces of real estate that you've either worked very hard for or maybe worked hard for and partially inherited for you to be, at least on paper, somebody that appears to be very wealthy, but in reality can barely come up with two nickels to rub together. And that's one of the other things that I think is so short-sighted about this approach.
13: You're so right. And it's absolutely true that they want to tax what they call wealth, but what might just be the value of something that has gone up in value, but you haven't sold it, so you don't have that money. You have stock or you have real estate that has appreciated significantly. The last thing you want to hear from the government is what it's worth right now. You have to come up with a percentage of that and give it to us every year, because that would be just the death of investors in California.
12: Well, and we've already seen this approach in relationship to real estate as it comes to the California reinstitution of the death tax that kind of rode in on a Trojan horse. Oh, you can, you know, portability of your Prop 13 rate. And, you know, it normally is, as we see here in California, the big print gives all kinds of goodies and the little print takes it all away and then some. And so to look at something like this, it's easy to conclude that, hey, we're gonna just stick it to the rich. But there is a downside to this. What are the other downsides that I want to talk about, Susan, when we come back after the break? And that is the ongoing downside related to something that nobody in California has asked for, and yet everybody in California might wind up paying for. We've been talking a bit about now it's just the impact of the election results coming up, both in terms of the gubernatorial race this November, the fact that the so-called billionaire tax has qualified for the November 26 ballot. But another issue that's not on the ballot forward-facing but seems to always be on the ballot, and that is the high-speed rail that nobody asked for, that often reminds me, folks that have been in California for a while know perhaps the story of the Bridge to Nowhere that was built in 1936 in the San Gabriel Mountains. That started with good intention, I would suppose, and ended up being nothing more than a tax dollar boondoggle. And we're facing the same thing yet once again with this so-called bullet train. Now, again, as we continue our visit with Susan Shelley, President of Communications with the Howard Jarvis Taxpayers Association. Susan, I don't remember anybody clamoring for this. Nobody's been standing in line saying, oh my, I can't get to LA without one. And yet here we are, billions of dollars has been spent. And even to see a portion of this rail, the initial, I think, 190, 200 miles is not yet completed. And even though the target is almost a decade away, they're still asking for more and more money. I mean, isn't there a point at which we say, look, you know, it was a nice effort, maybe even well-intended, who knows, but let's learn sometimes you got to either fish or cut bait. And it's seemingly with the current state of affairs in terms of the economics of it all and just how long this is taking, by the time the thing is done, you know, we'll have invented something even faster. What do you think?
13: I think you're exactly right. The thing is, we're never a good idea. And if you look at the current business plan, the plan to get from Bakersfield to Los Angeles is a bus. It is literally a high-speed rail bus. That's the plan to get from Bakersfield to Los Angeles. It's going to take 2.5 hours and cost $100 billion and take 30 years before it even happens. You could go to Greyhound right now and do it for $50 tomorrow. So it seems like it's not a very good deal for the people of California.
12: No, and, you know, so often people would say, well, you know, driving down there is not that big of a deal. Flying down there, my goodness, it takes more time going through the airport than it does the time that you're in the air from San Francisco to L.A. or whatever the case might be. And again, when you look at the costs and the fact that this thing just keeps getting deeper and deeper and deeper, and, you know, I take notice of the fact that this is also not just, you know, fiscal conservatives like we who are opposing listening to this and asking the questions. Even Democrat members of the California State Legislature are asking questions. You know, this notion that we're just kind of hoping for the best, that's all going to somehow work out. Somehow we'll figure out where the money is coming from, but they don't know where the money is coming from. They don't know when it's going to actually be done. They don't know how long it's going to take to get completed. They don't know if they're going to get any help from Sacramento. I mean, it just seems to me this far into the project, you know, we built the Hoover Dam in less time.
13: Well, it has to be ended, but Javier Becerra won't end it. He said something like he wants to end it and he wants to finish it. So I guess he has a plan to change the plan, but I don't know what the plan would be. So that doesn't sound too good. Steve Hilton has said that he'll end it on the first day of his administration. That sounds better. This is very bad for taxpayers. It's got no end. It can't be finished. It's just a bunch of powerful special interests who are essentially just draining the treasury for no good reason.
12: Yeah, exactly right. And again, we need some adults in the room, I think, to stand up. Ultimately, who is the one that has the power to pull the plug on this? Do we know?
13: Well, I would assume the legislature and the governor could agree to end it in the state budget. They could stop funding it. The last budget that they did last year extended $1 billion a year in funding from the cap and trade program, from that greenhouse gas reduction fund, which comes from a hidden tax on energy, making electricity and gasoline and everything else more expensive in the state. And $1 billion a year of that money has been committed to the bullet train through 2045. So that can be changed, you know, that the budget doesn't have to say that. That can be changed.
12: Yeah, the other thing, too, and we'll part on this note, people also need to recognize that not only do there seem to be so many yet to be answered questions along this, but the notion, too, of the government or the state, rather, leaning into local tax dollars, mm-hmm. I think is particularly troubling. They say, well, you know, the local people are going to benefit. Well, will they really? And what's to be said of the impact now on things like local infrastructure? Are dollars being siphoned off that otherwise would go to things like local public education or, maintaining local infrastructure, other services that are being provided, police, fire services, that suddenly now these sources or resources are being drained off in an effort to have everybody, quote unquote, do their fair share? Ultimately, to build a fast rail system that nobody wanted in the first place.
13: You're so right. They want to dip into the sales tax and property tax revenue of cities like Fresno on the theory that there will be so much new business when the bullet train opens that everyone will be better off and there'll be all this money to build the train if they just start taking it now. But Fresno is a little skeptical, and I don't blame them.
12: You know what? A certain way, it must be nice living in their world where being disconnected from any sense of reality, and you know, life is all about sugar plums and dancing fairies and free candy for all, and it's sort of like living in the Willy Wonka's chocolate factory. it would be if it wasn't so fiscally tragic, it would be funny, but there is the reality in which we find ourselves.
13: Exactly.
12: I want to thank.
13: We have to pay for the golden ticket.
12: So yeah, exactly right. Yeah, yeah. Unfortunately, the golden ticket price is coming out of my wallet and yours and everybody else's. Susan Shelley, we appreciate the update. Susan, President of Communications at the Howard Jarvis Taxpayers Association. I hope you really get to not only connected with, get the updates, be aware of what's going on, but also be appreciative and supportive of the work of the organization, because they do so much and have for so many years to help protect and defend the wallets of Californians. Information available on the web at HJTA. That's HJTA. 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
16: With SRN News, I'm Michael Harrington in Washington. South Carolina Republican Senator Lindsey Graham has died after a brief illness. He was 71 years old. Graham had been in the Senate for over 20 years. He had begun as a rival of President Trump in the campaign. He became one of his closest allies as time went on. Lindsey Graham, South Carolina Senator, deceased at the age of 71. The U.S. has attacked Iran over an Iranian strike on a vessel in the Strait of Hormuz today. The strike happened earlier this morning. It set a container ship ablaze and forced its crew to abandon it. The U.S. responded, and then Iran fired missiles at Bahrain, Kuwait, Qatar, and Oman. The new crossfire in the Persian Gulf comes after President Trump suggested an interim deal and ceasefire in the Iranian war is over. Defense Secretary Pete Hegseth says Iran made a poor choice. This is SRN News.
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11: You're listening to Money Pulse with your host, Craig Roberts.
12: When I first heard about this, I thought, isn't it just like Sacramento? I mean, the predictability of the shenanigans that the California State Legislature will engage in just absolutely apparently knows no limits. Now, what do we call this? Is this the stick and the carrot or a bait and switch, as the case might be? Well, we're going to get some insights now. To put this, by the way, into perspective, the Howard Jarvis Taxpayers Association, which has been the driving force behind protecting your wallet and putting forward the Local Taxpayer Protection Act to save Proposition 13. Many of you, by the way, helped to collect signatures on petitions and drive this thing through. About 1,500,000, I think. Susan will correct me if I'm wrong, but a significant number of Californians signing the petition to get it on the ballot, and in rolls Sacramento saying, well, maybe we can talk about this. We got a bait and switch that perhaps you'll fall for. Let's find out what's going on. Susan Shelley joins us now, President of Communications for the Howard Jarvis Taxpayers Association. And Susan, am I right? Did they actually try to pull a bait and switch job here?
18: Well, they tried, but we got something better. So there were negotiations going on, and then they broke off, and then they went on, and then they broke off, and the Howard Jarvis Taxpayers Association would not fall for these tricks. However, at the 11th hour, literally this morning, the governor's office decided they were going to offer us the fix to the Upland loophole, which is what has made it easier to pass special taxes without having to get to a two-thirds vote. That's that loophole that says,
13: special interests can write their own tax.
12: Oh, yeah, that's right. The community can help to push through its own piece of legislation or proposition. Yeah, wink, wink.
13: Exactly. So just 2 years ago, the legislature was voting to make it harder to raise taxes, and they put a poison pill on the ballot that if it passed would make it harder for us to ever pass anything again because we would have to meet our own special high threshold to pass a taxpayer protection measure. That was going to be on the November ballot. So we made them take that off, and the legislature voted, I think, unanimously or almost unanimously to make it harder to raise taxes. What a turnaround. They did that because they were so scared of us being on the ballot and turning around other taxes. So they decided to give us that. And now it's going to be on the ballot as ACA 22. It will have a new proposition number probably tomorrow or maybe next week. And it is the same measure. It is fixing the Upland loophole. And we're very excited to have the opportunity to get rid of that poison pill so we don't have to meet a higher threshold to pass it.
12: And let's
13: so
12: be,
13: we think it's going to be a huge success.
12: And let's be clear about this for listeners. Don't think for a moment that suddenly there's been some great awakening in Sacramento. They have seen the light and are now having a dramatic change of pace and that they're suddenly giving goodies away. That's not it at all. What they are doing is restoring what they stole from us through the California Supreme Court. And maybe a moment of explanation, if you would, Susan, so that folks understand what happened in the Upland decision and why it turned about the threshold, in a sense, of getting tax increases on the ballot and why that's so problematic in the first place.
13: Well, what happened is they took in 2017, the California Supreme Court hinted in vague, ambiguous language that if the citizens wanted to raise their own taxes, then Proposition 13 doesn't apply. The whole Constitution doesn't apply. And therefore, if the citizens were going to raise their own taxes by writing a tax increase on a petition and getting signatures to put it on the ballot, then it could pass with less than a two-thirds. Well, we, of course, challenged that the first time somebody tried it, and we lost in the appellate courts because they said, well, look at this decision from 2017 from the California Supreme Court. It kind of hints they don't need a two-thirds. Well, we called this the Upland loophole because it was in a case called California Cannabis Coalition versus City of Upland. And we fought and fought. We fought it in San Francisco, in Fresno, in Los Angeles, in San Diego. And the appellate courts kept upholding these less than two-thirds tax victories. So Californians have been paying billions of dollars that they should not have to pay. And we were going to close this loophole with our initiative, and it was going to be a very difficult campaign because there was this poison pill on the ballot which says that essentially our measure would have to get a two-thirds vote to pass because we were asking for a two-thirds vote to raise taxes. And that was so sneaky and evil. So we were able to get that off the ballot because if that had passed, then even Proposition 13 itself wouldn't have hit that threshold. Proposition 13 got 65%, not 66%. It would have just missed. So we couldn't have that. We had to get that off the ballot. So that's what we have. We have an almost unanimous vote from the legislature to restore the two-thirds vote threshold. The thing with transfer taxes is that they're prohibited in the Constitution. And we wanted to reverse them. But there are 27 cities that have those transfer taxes, and it's a huge part of their budget. And they were going to fight us with everything they had. All these people who had transfer taxes were going to fight us in these cities. So what we did is we made sure that transfer taxes in the future, they all have to go on the ballot. We made sure that anything like the mansion tax in Los Angeles would have to get a two-thirds vote. There's no more loophole with the Upland loophole that allows them to write their own tax increase, direct the money to themselves, and then put it on the ballot and evade the two-thirds. They will need a two-thirds. So we're going to have to come back in the future and tackle the problem of transfer taxes where they exist. But it's so important to have that loophole closed because it was stretching with every new election. The courts were just allowing everything to go through. It could have erased Prop 13 itself,
18: with a local citizens initiative. They could have said, well, the Constitution doesn't apply, and we would have sued. Would we have won? I don't know. It was going against us in every court decision. But now we have the legislature and the governor all agreeing that local special taxes must have a two-thirds vote, no exceptions, no loopholes, and we will have that on the ballot in November. The Local Taxpayer Protection Act of State Prop 13, slightly rewritten, and without poison pill to make it difficult.
12: All right. Work to be done, of course, certainly, as we encourage and educate voters between now and this November to get behind this. Do we know when the actual proposition number will be published so we can start talking about that, Susan?
18: It could be any time. It was 5 o'clock today that the ballot was officially finalized, so the Secretary of State could put the proposition numbers out any time between now and next week. We will see.
12: All right. Well, as we often remind our listeners, watch this space for more details. Meanwhile, our thanks to Susan Shelley for that important and encouraging update. You know, folks, progress little at a time here, like eating an elephant. You know how you eat an elephant? One bite at a time. Susan Shelley, President of Communications for the Howard Jarvis Taxpayers Association. 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We encourage you to think about membership and supporting everything that they do, because everything that they do supports every California taxpayer. Howard Jarvis Taxpayers Association, hjta.org, hjta.org.
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16: Breaking news this hour from townhall.com. I'm Michael Harrington. U.S. Senator Lindsey Graham, a close ally of President Donald Trump, has died at the age of 71 after a brief illness. Graham is known for advocating for a strong U.S. foreign policy and was a key figure in Congress. Virginia's attempted assault weapons ban has apparently backfired.
20: Virginia Governor Abigail Spanberger signed a ban on modern sporting rifles and standard capacity magazines, but it triggered a massive surge in gun sales, with background checks up 241% in June alone compared to the previous year. Legal challenges have partially blocked enforcement, while sales data shows more such rifles in circulation now than before the ban attempt. Ken Lorman reporting.
16: The Department of Homeland Security is tying federal grant money to new election security requirements. We get more on that from correspondent Ron Taylor.
0: DHS says states must submit plans to move away barcode and QR code voting systems, conduct manual audits of at least 5% of ballots after federal elections, and reconcile voter participation with ballots cast. States must also verify voter registration citizenship records and the citizenship of election workers using federal databases. FEMA says 20% of grant funds will be withheld until states prove they're in compliance. DHS says the measures are critical to protecting election integrity and national security. Ron Taylor reporting.
16: Apple is accusing OpenAI of stealing trade secrets as it seeks to build its own hardware for ChatGPT. This is a major rupture in a partnership between the iPhone maker and the AI company. Apple says in a lawsuit filed in California, the theft of its trade secrets is part of a coordinated pattern of misconduct at an institutional level. This is SRN News.
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16: The U.S., the United Kingdom, and a dozen other Western and Asian countries have asserted that China's expansive claims in the South China Sea are illegal. The joint statement issued by the nations today reaffirms the 2016 arbitration ruling and rejects destabilizing actions in the disputed waters threaten the regional peace. The statement by the 14 countries and a separate one by the European Union commemorate a July 12, 2016 arbitration ruling by a tribunal established under the United Nations Convention on the Law of the Sea. Typhoon Bavi bringing strong winds and heavy rain to eastern China this weekend. It has weakened to a severe tropical storm with maximum sustained winds of around 101 kilometers per hour near its center. Storm made landfall in Zhejiang late last night, prompting mass evacuations in cities including Shanghai and the cancellation of hundreds of flights. News and analysis at townhall.com. Actor Anthony Hopkins has a new occupation, composer.
22: The 88-year-old star of movies such as Shadowlands, where he portrayed theologian C.S. Lewis, is releasing an album of orchestral music that he's written over the past six decades. In a statement, he says, "I've been composing music all my life. Some of these pieces have lived with me for decades, and I still find myself returning to them." The album of his music, On Deck of Classics, will be performed by Gustavo Dudamel, conducting the Philharmonia Orchestra. Keith Peters reporting.
16: The European Union is accusing Meta of breaching social media laws by designing Facebook and Instagram to be addictive. Something any of us that has used them think it might be true. The EU's executive arm demands Meta disable features like infinite scrolling and autoplay by default, charges part of an investigation under the Digital Services Act. More on these stories at townhall.com.
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25: Good morning and welcome to the Friday, July 10th edition of today's Best Stocks Now show. I am Barry Kite, planner and analyst here at Gunderson Capital Management, sitting in for Bill for the moment. We'll get him here in just a bit here. But looks like from a market standpoint, pretty boring out there. We've got the NASDAQ basically flat, up a point right now to 26,208. We've got the S&P 500 looks to be up about 0.2% here, 7,557. I've got the Dow green as well, barely up 73 points. That's 0.14% at the moment. And we've got crude oil. Haven't heard a ton of new news out of the Iran deal there. So kind of just waiting to see. We've got oil at $71.66, down about 0.5%. And gold had a decent day yesterday, down 0.5% this morning to $4,101. And Bitcoin getting a little bit of a bid here, up about $1,100 to $64,308. So again, welcome to today's Best Stocks Now show.
26: Yeah,
25: I think we've got Bill back.
26: I am here, Barry.
25: Hey there.
26: Yeah.
25: All right.
26: Yeah, a little trouble logging in.
25: Here's
26: here
25: a hand
26: this morning, but today's the big SK Hynix IPO. Do we have any update on that yet?
25: Sky high.
26: Sky high. Is it going to go sky? It'd be interesting to see where it opens. Yeah, and you know, if it has legs after it opens, how much higher it opens than than where it's been priced at. And, you know, from what we understand, there's 7 times the demand for these shares that there is stock. So we shall see what we shall see. Now, the chip stocks are down just a little bit today, but yesterday they had an awesome day. Okay, once again. Okay, I'm connected now on the other line, Greg, if you want to put me on the other line now. Let's see if I got him.
25: All right.
26: Yeah,
25: James,
26: hello,
25: switcheroo.
26: Greg.
25: You got it. You there, Bill? All right. Well, we're getting it switched up here. But, yeah, the Micron down about 1.5% here. It'll be interesting to see once the stock trades. I think its opening price is supposed to be $149, so we'll see where it opens there. In terms of you know, if we're going to have, it'd be interesting if we have some sell off in some of these chip names to buy SK Hynix. So it's going to be an interesting day to watch how all that plays out over the day, but a historic raise, I think almost $29 billion for the ADR. So looks like we'll have some action here in a little while. First trade usually takes a couple hours to get going. I think the first trade for SpaceX was around 11:30-ish, if I'm not mistaken. Usually takes a couple to get the market makers and everybody set up to begin trading the stock. But we'll be on the lookout for the first time we see a trade there. But should be getting Bill here back in just a moment. I think we were trying to make the switch on air, but we might have had a little fumble. We'll get him here in just a moment. But interesting, you know, piece yesterday, as Bill said, Ed, was just a huge day from the chip side of the equation. Been a lot of volatility in that space. Of course, they have led the market for a while up to this point. Pretty much have been the only place for outsized returns in 2026. And so, you know, we've seen this kind of push pull where they've pulled back a bit. And but yesterday was a bounce back in the right direction for the chip name. So. Kind of seems like a broken record, but it continues to be the part of the market that we're focused on. I think you're there, Bill.
7: Oh, okay, you got me? Okay, yeah. All right, we're there. Okay, you know, here's a few things, Barry. Yesterday, it was all about the semiconductors and the chip stocks. They were all up about 4%. Micron was up 8% yesterday. And then you had Broadcom. Broadcom's been making a nice move here recently with that big deal that they signed with Apple, $30 billion deal. And SanDisk was up like 8% yesterday in anticipation, I think, of this whole big SK Hynix thing that is taking place. And AMD was the number one performer yesterday on the chip stock. So they're acting kind of strange. I mean, they'll have a couple of really big days, and then they'll have a sell-off. And they seem to be tied to the Strait of Hormuz for whatever reason. I guess it's just, that creates a risk-off, risk-on kind of mood of what's going on there. There were no fresh attacks on Iran yesterday or last night. They've not conducted any fresh attacks in recent hours. And the U.S. remains committed to finding a diplomatic solution, but at the same time, I mean, we're putting the pressure on them with the tax on them. And, of course, Trump is also, using his pulpit to say, I don't know if we can trust Iran to honor any kind of a deal, and he probably makes a pretty good point there about the Iranians that have not been known to honor deals over the years. My best indicator, Barry, for the temperature in the Strait of Hormuz, it's not the thermometer, it's oil prices. And what are the oil prices doing today? They're absolutely flat at $72.09. So you've seen about a $4 to $5 hike since this latest skirmish heated up once again. The ceasefire ended, and you've seen this little bit of a rise. But I will say this also now, from the inflation front, okay, I don't know if you saw this or not, Barry, but as we look across the pond in Europe, we saw some pretty cool. France inflation drops to 1.8% in June. When's the last time we've seen an under 2% print? France had a pretty good day yesterday, didn't they? They had an inflation
25: 1-2-0. Yeah.
7: 1.8, and they beat Morocco and knocked Morocco out of the World Cup 2-0. So, a good day for France. Not a good day for Spain. I saw that the rhetoric between President Trump and the Spanish premier, he's mad at them about not forking up over enough money to support NATO, and the French prime minister doesn't care for Trump, and Trump doesn't care for him, and there's threats to, cut off all trade with Spain. So, Barry, if you like that Iberian ham and that Manchego cheese and Spanish olives, you better run to Costco here quick before they're taken up.
25: I like the octopus. You got to get that Spanish octopus, Bill.
7: Yeah, I'm not a pulpo fan. I don't know. I just don't like pulpo. It's too rubbery for me, but I know they tenderize it and all this and that. I just can't get the taste for octopus myself. I've wound in many octopi on my fishing line over the years.
25: They're just so
7: creepy.
25: Bait. Yeah,
7: I can't eat mussels for that reason. I grew up fishing in San Diego Bay and the Mission Bay, and we used those stinky mussels that we would get off the pylons of the pier, open those babies up, and there's that green, slimy stuff inside there that stinks to high heaven. I know the French and everybody loves mussels. Not me. I used them too much for bait. Mold. Yeah. And it's hard to keep that stuff on the line. You know, it's very soft when you cast it, unless you're using a treble hook, which has more than one hook. That stuff goes flying, man. Woo! You cast, and the mussel goes about a half a mile. The line goes about a quarter of a mile. That's not a good combination. You've got a line in the water with no bait on it. And so I'm just not a mussel fan myself. Moulets with beets, right? That's the big dish.
25: There you go.
7: Yeah, moulets. And they different kind of sauces. You know, you can get a curry sauce. Or you can get a bouillabaisse treatment of your mussels. However you like your mussels. I like them as bait at the end of my line. Crude oil dips on expectations that U.S.-Iran fighting will not last. And, you know, I think that the correct term there is, and I'm reading today that the average Seeking Alpha macro guys, which I'm one of, kind of agree that, you know, we're betting on oil prices remaining low because we're betting that Iran will eventually have to give in and cave. They can't match our firepower over there in the Gulf, but they can be a menace from time to time, which deserves more attacks by us to keep them down. But I think overall, I still say this is a transitory situation that will pass. We'll be right back.
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0: Strait of Hormuz has slowed to a trickle after the U.S. struck Iran for a second straight day in response to Iran's attacks on three commercial ships, making the fragile truce between the two countries look increasingly shaky. 13 tankers crossed the strait on Wednesday, compared to an average of 33 per day over the previous week. But as I said, you know, we've seen about $6 to $7 added to the price of oil. So, you know, it's not like panic time yet in the oil markets. Okay, the July pullback. Well, you know what? I talked about this in my newsletter a couple weeks ago. I think a lot of it was window dressing, where you had the last week of June, you had massive buying in the leading stocks, and then in July, the first week, you had them turning around and selling and getting back right into the stodgy old stocks that they owned before. But if you look at July, okay, SanDisk, which has up 857% so far this year, lost 24% so far in July. Micron, which is up 304% year-to-date, lost 17.8% in July. Intel, who would have ever guessed that Intel? You know, the thing is, I haven't seen the innovation coming out of Intel. This is all in anticipation of something good coming from Intel. I haven't really seen the rubber hit the road yet, but Intel's up 278% in 2026. It was down 21% in July. Western Digital, which is up 271% so far this year, was down 14% in July. It fell it so far, and we're only 10 days into July. It's fared fairly well. It hasn't sold off as much as some of the others. Seagate, up 251 year-to-date, down 10.9% in July. Marvell did get hit pretty hard. It's up 251% so far this year, down 22% in July. Here's the one that bucked the trend. This is surge to our largest holding, Barry. That was a pretty good buy there. Whoever made that buy in technology for Gunderson Capital, that was a hell of a good buy.
1: Yeah, I know who made that one.
0: I think I might have chose that. It's up, let's see, Dell right now, since we bought it. And, you know, it's just because Dell all of a sudden is back in the game. When the AI and the fast chips started moving to the PCs, and, of course, Dell is a big maker of servers, which differentiates them from Apple. I mean, you did not see a 245% move in Apple year-to-date. It was Dell, because Dell is a big-time maker of servers, which go into these data centers. So let's look here at the model portfolio. I bought Dell in the Premier Growth portfolio on March 24th. So roughly 3 months ago, a little over 3 months ago, 3.5 months ago. It's up 162% since that purchase. Not bad. Dell actually is up a little bit in July. It has not sold off like the rest. So that differentiates it from all these other stocks that are seeing a little bit of profit taking here in the first few weeks of July. Okay, let's take a look at some others here. Dell is up a little bit. Corning, up 193% year-to-date. It was down 28%. The fiber optic stocks got hit pretty hard. Marvell, Corning, what's that? Lumentum. Applied Materials was down 21% in July, is down 21% in July, but up 182% year-to-date. AMD down 11% in July, but up 171% year-to-date. 25 stocks up over 25% in 2026 that all analysts agree are buys. This is on Seeking Alpha. And I've been talking about this, how like 25 or 30 stocks have led the market here in 2026. And of these 25, they picked out 25 stocks that also have buy ratings, and they're big winners so far this year. AMD's in that list. Ciena is in that list.

0: Marathon Petroleum refiner, HF Sinclair, another refiner, Nucor. Boy, imagine Nucor. They all have buy recommendations on them over at Seeking Alpha. Shares of South Korean semiconductor giant SK Hynix are set to start trading on the NASDAQ on Friday, and the debut is making some serious waves. Priced at $149 per share, or raising a total of $26.5 billion, the ADR offering marks the largest ever listing by a foreign company in the United States. The issuance was even 7 times oversubscribed, as the firm's high bandwidth memory chips, HBM, which are involved in AI, continue to power the infrastructure of the AI revolution. SKHY has already been on a tear in its home country, where its market capitalization topped $1 trillion on the Korean exchange in May, as did its rival Samsung. So these are now both $1 trillion stocks, and not in Korean money, not in the Korean won, it's in U.S. money. The stock price has more than tripled this year on SK Hynix, with tech giants far and wide splashing hundreds of billions of dollars to power their AI dreams. And what have we been saying?
1: And priced at 149, so that's, you can use that as the baseline.
0: Yep.
1: Kind of like what SPX, SpaceX was, what, 135, I think, was the number for them. So it'll be interesting to see. It's going to have a lot of action. You know that this morning.
0: Yes, the new cash from SK's share sale in the U.S. is going straight into keeping up its manufacturing capacity by building new mega fabs and purchasing expensive lithography equipment from, guess who? ASML out of the Netherlands. We'll be right back. And I wonder what's good for.
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12: With SRN News, I'm Michael Harrington in Washington. Senator Lindsey Graham, the South Carolina Republican and a close ally of President Trump, has passed away at the age of 71 after a brief illness. He was known for advocating a strong U.S. foreign policy and was a key figure in Congress. He initially opposed President Trump, but later became a staunch supporter. Tributes have been pouring in from the likes of leaders, including Israeli Prime Minister Benjamin Netanyahu, who called Graham a great friend of Israel. South Carolina Governor Henry McMaster described him as irreplaceable. Apple is accusing OpenAI of stealing trade secrets as it seeks to build its own hardware for ChatGPT. This is a major rupture in a partnership between the iPhone maker and the artificial intelligence company. Apple says in a lawsuit filed in California federal court, the theft of its trade secrets were a coordinated pattern. This is SRN News.
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0: And welcome back here to the second half of today's Best Stocks Now show. Well, we will get that newsletter cranked out here by the end of the day. Then it goes into the hands of the final editing and converting to PDF and check for compliance and all this and that. And it should go out early tomorrow, I would think. So if you want to get 4 weeks of the newsletter, it has all four portfolios in it. Two of the portfolios are major portfolios where most of our clients have their assets. They've done very, very well since the beginning of the year. You can see what we currently own. And then, of course, the macro outlook is a big, big part of the newsletter every week. That's where I update my 12-month target price and outlook for the market. The technical section on all of the major asset classes out there in the market right now. Some are weak, some are strong, some are blah. There's a lot of blah ones right now as the market remains very narrow. You get all the stories that we talked about, the major stories that we talked about over this past week. To get 4 weeks of the newsletter, which also includes the live trading alerts and access Best Stocks Now app for 4 weeks, you can go to our website at GundersonCapital.com. That's GundersonCapital.com. Of course, as always, to set up an appointment with us to talk about financial planning and or money management, give us a call at 855-611-BEST, 855-611-BEST, to set up either a phone or Zoom appointment with us. France inflation drops to 1.8, but German inflation also slowed down to 2.3, which is kind of surprising given the dependency they have on outside oil coming into their country. But that's a good sign that inflation has cooled so much in Europe. If it's cooling in Europe, it should be cooling here in the U.S. also. Not so much for Japan. I've heard a lot of analysts chewing their fingernails about the conditions in Japan right now, Barry. A couple of things. Number one, their inflation, their producer price index surged to 7.1% year over year. That's the highest since 2023. Their bond market's been a little bit on the shaky side here also. And there's some worries about Japan overall. And that print on PPI, that's pretty hot, 7.1%. Well,
1: and we talk about it a lot. I mean, those, you know, Japan's one of the more developed, I mean, obviously developed economies over there. But, you know, these countries, especially in Southeast Asia, that have been, you know, very dependent upon outside, you know, energy. You know, Japan obviously has been an importer of energy for a long, long time. And, you know, as energy prices go up, they are, you know, significantly affected by those price increases. So that's what you're seeing, and likely going to see that across, you know, a number of those, you know, economies that are not very resource rich.
0: Nope. And especially, I mean, Japan really feeling it. And of course, it's hitting the sushi restaurants in America and the tariffs. You add the tariffs and the inflation in Japan. I don't know what they're paying for bluefin tuna these days coming from Japan, but I got to believe it's a top price. Now, how does the Strait of Hormuz affect Pepsi? You would think there would be no correlation, but Pepsi in their earnings report yesterday said rising fuel costs are putting a worse than expected strain on the U.S. consumer, a reality highlighted in Pepsi's second quarter earnings call as the snack and beverage giant observe noticeable shifts in domestic spending behavior. Well, you know what? A lot of Pepsi products are bought at the gas station, Barry, you know, in the convenience store. You run in and grab some Doritos. Frito-Lay is owned by Pepsi, I believe. You go in and grab some snacks and a cold Pepsi. You're buying less now because you're getting hit harder at the gas pump. During Thursday's Q2 earnings call, Pepsi CEO Ramon Laguarta stated, the consumer is worse. But I would say this is on low-end stuff, Doritos, Cheetos, sunflower seeds, you know, bean dip, whatever, beverages, soda pops, energy drinks. And they say it's driven mainly by gas prices. Shoppers are pulling back more than expected at convenience stores. It's got to be hurting beef jerky sales. Who's the big maker of beef jerky? Well, ConAgra or one of those?
1: Some of it's going in the gas tank, I guess, right? I mean, instead of you know, you got a certain spend,
0: really?
1: And it's like, their money went in the gas tank, and so they don't have any at the checkout counter.
0: No, and jerky's not cheap these days. A good steak of jerky will set you back $3.50, $4 at today's beef prices. So
1: even
0: a little bit interesting that Pepsi, which Pepsi is a major soggy stock. I was looking, I put it in the newsletter, the 1 year, 3 year, 5 year, 10 year returns of Pepsi. You're talking single digit returns over the years from this beverage giant, but the problem is it's soggy. It's a stodgy old growth giant of yesteryear. And, you know, there's just not a lot of organic growth anymore in this. They've saturated the world with Doritos, Pepsi, Fritos, all the different things that they make. AI stocks are now showing signs of a bubble, says Rockefeller International's Ruchir Sharma. He says that it's reached classic signs of a financial bubble, which we disagree with. I think eventually it's going to be a bubble, but I don't think we're there yet because there's still so much ahead of this data center build-out, and there's still so much ahead of catching up in the memory markets with the demand, the supply not even beginning to meet the demand. To me, there's still more to go, but he's saying that we are now in a massive bubble in AI stocks, and I would also argue against that if I look at the forward P.E. ratios on a lot of these companies. They're downright cheap right now still, even after the big run-ups that they've had. We've talked about the massive earnings growth at Micron, at SanDisk, at SK Hynix, at Samsung. That drives down the forward P.E. ratio and continues to drive down the forward P.E. ratio. Now, there's been a surge in the options market pessimism, but guess what? That could signal further gains for U.S. equities if historical patterns hold, according to data shared by Daily Chartbook. The equity put ratio, or put call ratio, so this is the percentage of people buying puts, which are a negative bet against the market, or a call, which are a positive, climbed above 0.85 on Wednesday, a level that has marked periods of heightened investor fear. However, since 2023, the indicator has reached that threshold 11 previous times, with the S&P 500 posting gains 5 trading days later in 10 of those 11 instances. So this is actually a bullish indicator for the market with the equity put ratio. And there's a chart of it. I'll put that in the newsletter this week. You can see the correlation between the equity to put ratio and the market. It usually leads to a big market pop, and right now we're up there in the upper echelons of that equity put ratio. SA analysts say that Seeking Alpha says investors are looking beyond the Iran conflict. I would say that's true of us also. We're not really counting the Iran conflict, the current conflict, as a major impact on earnings. In fact, we've seen earnings estimates go much higher since the Iran conflict started. And right shortly after the Iran conflict started is when I came out with my article calling this a compelling buying opportunity in the market. And we proceeded to have one of the best quarters that we've had in years. And now we're working on an article to put out the word that's now 4 for 4 major market calls since the year 2000. Are we going to get one for the thumb, Barry? Remember that when the Lakers won four in a row and they got the one,
1: one
0: for the thumb?
1: Yeah,
0: one for the thumb. I'm looking for that thumb next time. I didn't lose it on the 4th of July. That's the good news. We'll be right back.
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0: Back here to the final segment of today's Best Docs Now show. And today's the day I get, there hasn't been very little in the way of earnings reports here this past, since the newsletter last week. I don't anticipate much change in the earnings estimates for this year, which have gone way up over the last several months, or the earnings estimates
1: for next year. Do we get some
0: banks
1: next week, Bill?
0: Huh? Yeah, on the 13th it
1: all begins.
0: We get
1: some banks next week?
0: Okay. Yes.
1: Good.
0: So on January 13th, it's J.P. Morgan, Wells Fargo, Citigroup. And then there's always, I think Netflix is usually one of the first week stocks to report. So it really begins. So there will be a little minor change from last week, but not much. And that's, we'll be updating the macro outlook, which drives, my mood, my feelings about the market, whether there's opportunity or not. And, of course, at some point in time, we'll start to see those earnings estimates being ratcheted downwards as the recession approaches. But as of now, we're still not seeing any signs of that whatsoever. Well, we got Letitia James back at it. The New York Attorney General sues 3M, DuPont, Corteva, and Chemours over Forever Chemicals. She filed a sweeping lawsuit against several major chemical manufacturers, accusing them of knowingly contributing to decades of contamination from toxic PFAS compounds, commonly known as Forever Chemicals. And, of course, 3M, they've had a lot of uphill. They've had a lot of wind in their face with the ear plugs, with the military, and now the Forever Chemicals. That's why those are considered kind of consumer staple stocks or chemical-type stocks. Yeah. That's not a good place to be invested right now. Okay.
1: No, I think the key place, too, is it was knowingly, right, where it says knowingly included it. And so I guess that'll be likely, I guess, what they have to prove. But
0: yes, whether they knowingly knew about it and proceeded forward with it and kept producing them, or whether, you know, recent studies have shown the effects of these chemicals and how long it takes for them to dissipate, if ever. If they're called Forever Chemicals, like, sounds like there's always going to be a trace somewhere. While investors remain fixated on the trajectory of AI, Societe Generale strategist Albert Edwards, he gets quoted a lot, is sounding the alarm on what he describes as a brewing financial crisis in the world's third largest economy, and that's Japan, which I was just talking about here earlier in the show. He warns that Japan's bond and currency markets are exhibiting the telltale signs of a loss of market confidence. And, of course, you had that PPI print today at 7.6%. He says this loss of market confidence could send shockwaves through global equity valuations. This is Albert Edwards at Society. Now they know how many holes it takes to fill the Albert Hall. You know what song that's from, Barry? That's a Beatles song. Societe Generale Albert Edwards. He's sounding the alarm on Japan. And I've heard a few other people. Do you know that Japan's 10-year has now surged at nearly 3%? This thing was negative for a long time. And
1: well,
0: the Japan carry
1: trade
0: has come to an end.
1: Yeah, right. And 3%. And the problem is now for them is, yeah, is it's reducing, you know, it's hurting them in other ways, right? Not just because their interest rates are higher, but you know, there's not quite as much demand for yen, given the fact that you're not doing the carry trade. So it's,
0: yeah,
1: you know, they're in that, like you said, they had a high inflation, you know, they've got other outside sources that are you know, hurting them too in terms of higher energy prices. So yeah, kind of it's interesting on a day we've got South Korea, right, coming with a huge IPO here in the U.S. in terms of an ADR, and then of course we've got Japan on the other end of the spectrum. It used to be, you know, kind of Japanese companies issuing ADRs here in the U.S.
0: Japan, as you look at the chart of interest rates, The one that has risen the most rapidly here since early 2024 is definitely the Japan bond, which was down around under 2%. It was just over 1% in 2023. Now all of a sudden it's 3%. The other one that's been pretty hot, Germany, also their interest rates have been headed up. While everything else around the world, Spain, the U.S., the U.K., it's been pretty pretty cool, pretty quiet. But you're seeing Japan interest rates going up quite a bit, and that's causing the worry over the Japanese market. Could that eventually bring down the entire market? Applied Materials CEO says AI investment splurge might extend longer than expected. Well, that's kind of what we've been saying. They're not even close, not even close to catching up with the demand for these products from Seagate, from Western Digital, from Micron, from SanDisk. From Samsung, Arista Networks, etc. They're not even close to catching up with the demand. So, yes, this splurge, I think, will last longer. I think it's got more room to run. Goldman Sachs bars its staff from betting using the prediction markets. I guess you hear a few things around the water cooler over there at Goldman Sachs, Barry, or the coffee maker, or in the hallway, yeah, well, or in the men's room, or wherever, right?
1: They still allow you to actually bet on sports, though. So you can do prediction on sports. You can't do prediction on some of these other events. So it was there must have been a specific person who got in trouble, and that's why they had to shape the policy as is. But, yeah, it's a pretty interesting read. Yeah.
0: Yeah. If you hear something and then you run and go to the prediction markets and profit off of it, that's a problem. Solaris Energy. The reason I bring this one up, it's going into the S&P 600. That's the small cap index, the S&P 600. It differs from the Russell 2000. It's a little more select because it's only 600 stocks. And it's put out by S&P, whereas the Russell is 2,000 stocks. But SEI goes into the small cap 600 index. We like SEI. We think it's one of the better small caps out there. Well, I hear the music. We're out of time. This is Bill Gunderson. This has been the Best Stocks Now show. 855-611-BEST or our website, GundersonCapital.com. Have a great day, everybody.
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5: Breaking news this hour from townhall.com. I'm Michael Harrington. Senator Lindsey Graham, a close ally of President Trump, has passed away after a brief illness. The South Carolina Republican was 71 years old. Graham was known for advocating a strong U.S. foreign policy. He initially opposed Mr. Trump and ran against him for president in 2016, but later became a staunch supporter. The U.S. has attacked Iran today over an Iranian strike early this morning on a vessel in the Strait of Hormuz. Iran has since responded with attacks targeting several countries in the Middle East, including Bahrain, Kuwait, Qatar, Oman, and Jordan. The burst of fighting raises new questions about efforts to reach a permanent end to a war that began on February 28th. The strait is a key transit route for oil and natural gas and has been the sticking point in negotiations. House GOP leaders plan to bring legislation to the floor this week that would make daylight saving time permanent.
6: GOP leaders are moving ahead with a vote on the so-called Sunshine Protection Act because the bill is a major priority for Florida Republicans, including Congresswoman Anna Paulina Luna. It's also a top priority for President Donald Trump, who in recent months has personally been calling lawmakers to urge them to back the measure that would add more sunlight to the evening hours and end the twice-yearly practice of changing the clocks. Luna helped tank a procedural vote before the 4th of July holiday in protest of the Senate not having passed a GOP elections bill known as the Stay of America Act. She is still not committed to allowing legislation to go through when Congress is due to return on Monday. Bernie Bennett in Washington.
5: Volkswagen CEO has indicated he's trying to avoid closing plants as he seeks to turn around the automaker's performance. The German company faces pressure to cut costs at home and increasingly intense competition in the lucrative Chinese market in particular. Its fundamental realignment is reportedly over now. More on these stories at townhall.com.
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5: Meta has pulled the plug on a feature of a recently launched AI tool following criticism that it made Instagram account fodder for use in creating AI-generated images. The move by the parent company of Facebook and Instagram comes less than a week after it rolled out Muse Image, its first image generation model available through the company's AI assistant. Its release led to a flurry of social media posts flagging privacy concerns and instructing Instagram users how to opt out. Vietnamese police have detained the captain of a speedboat that capsized off southern Vietnam this weekend, killing 15 Indian tourists. The boat was carrying 32 tourists and 4 crewmen. Overturned Saturday, the captain is under investigation for alleged violations of waterway safety regulations. 16 survivors have been discharged from a local hospital and are returning to India. News and analysis at townhall.com. The last polio patient in the U.S. to use an iron lung has passed away.
8: My name is Martha Ann Lillard. I was born June the 8th, 1948.
9: Martha Lillard was the last polio patient in the U.S. to use an iron lung to live. She was 78 when she died June 26th in Oklahoma. Her sister Cindy McVeigh recorded her sister. McVeigh says her sister got polio when she was 5 years old, just 1 year before the polio vaccine was released.
10: They put her in an iron lung and they gradually built her back up to where she could breathe some on her own.
9: McVeigh says the family included her sister on road trips thanks to a custom trailer. She blames her sister's death on long-haul COVID-19. I'm Donna Warder.
5: Today is Sunday, July the 12th, the 193rd day of 2026. On this date in history, 1909, Congress approved the income tax. More on these stories at townhall.com.
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5: Welcome. I'm your host, Dan Hesse. As we watch the World Cup, it's fortuitous that we're with Ed Hawkins, a former All-American soccer player and the first U.S.-born African-American to wear the USA jersey. Ed spends his career exploring how leadership, culture, and human development intersect in organizational life. He's the CEO of Six Beacon Partners, where his work focuses on helping organizations design environments that allow people and systems to grow with purpose in the age of artificial intelligence. Today, we're going to discuss his fourth book, Beacon of Hope, Cultivating Excellence Across Generations, which also serves as a tribute to a great mentor. So welcome, Ed. Thanks for joining us on the Mentors Radio, especially during what has to be a very busy time for you with the World Cup going on.
16: Thanks for having me. And it is incredibly busy because I try to capture every moment of every game.
5: I don't blame you. Your book shows your humility. Is it true that it wasn't until 5 years later that you learned that you were the first U.S.-born Black player to wear the USA jersey?
16: Oh, yeah, at least five, and probably another 5 to 10 before any of my family knew. And certainly my children were probably well into their teens before I shared anything like that with them.
5: Also, on the humility note, the books, the Beacon of Hope is a terrific book, which I really enjoyed reading. It's not about you at all. It's about an important mentor. Tell us a little bit about him.
16: Yeah, Tony Martelli was an interesting, is still an interesting human being in that you see people who give a percentage of themselves to others, but seldom do you meet somebody who gives 100% of themselves to others. And they live by giving power away, giving time away, giving guidance away, but then also being present to support that guidance for many, many years.
5: So you use the word beacon. Who or what is a beacon, and what role does the beacon play in kind of a strong system?
16: Yeah, I like to think of it, Dan, I like to think of it as a signal, a persistent signal that constantly is elevating a human being when, where, and how they need to be elevated. Sometimes the beacon is silent when they need to be silent. Other times the beacon will call to a person to encourage them to make choices at key critical moments. Sometimes the beacon is there to create needed obstacles to help the development of someone. And so I think about it as a lever that's present at the right time for the right person at the right moment.
5: So another word that you use a lot in your book, in addition to beacon, is hope. And, they say hope's not a strategy, but hope means something different to you. It's a very kind of special, positive term. Explain hope and its importance.
16: Yeah, thanks for that. A lot of people think about hope in the context of a dream, or hope in the context of a thought, or hope in the context of an idle aspiration. And where I took the book, Dan, was I took the book into an active dynamic of hope. Hope essentially being something that you put energy into to actualize and to learn from and to drive motion toward a destination, versus something that's purely aspirational and idle.
5: So on the subject of kind of hope not being a plan, when I was at Sprint, when I got there, we were kind of last in every key performance metric, in terms of the wireless industry. And we wanted to set a goal of being number one. But what we did is we had these big milestone charts, like month by month over a 4-year period, because that's how long it was going to take you to go through this. And you kind of talk about that a little bit as well. What role does a beacon or a leader play in keeping
17: kind of hope alive, because especially when the goal's a long way away, and recognizing or understanding the value of just that little effort you put into every day and how it's going to help you achieve the ultimate goal.
16: Yeah, thanks. You know, and in many ways, the beacon of hope helps actualize dreams through what I'll refer to as progression, Stan. You probably noticed in the book, the architecture of the book speaks about things in progressions. And they maybe start out as, you know, playmaking, identifying kind of how you show up to make others better. And then that might progress into something like wayfinding, helping others find their way progressively to their next stage. And then you get into things like visioning, which is helping them see the future by bringing the future forward so that they can actually taste a little bit of the future. And these progressions all come with their own rewards because they tend to kind of open the sky a little bit with each step. And then you realize, okay, I now see a path to this vision, but then how do I fertilize it? How do I actually give that person or that team or that department the kinds of things they need to actualize that vision and nourish them along the way? And then finally, being present to them as they run into bumps in the road or pivots that the environment may bring them, and make sure that they can kind of tolerate or live through that pivot and adapt to it in a positive way. But I think about that journey as being just as fun as the outcomes you originally wanted. You start to realize life is this journey, and this journey is fun. And then when I asked a number of the people who played for Coach Martelli about it, they remember the journey more than they remember the championships.
17: I read a great book by John Wooden, and it was pretty much the same thing. And when he would say that, you know, championships, they're great, but they're not all they're cracked up to be. But the journey of getting there is so much more than, you know, it's kind of talked about.
16: So
17: very, very, very similar.
16: We had a signing event where we brought Tony's players from over the years together, and we had a little meal. About 140 of them showed up, and he signed the book for them. And the stories around the tables were all about small experiences that happened along the way. Never were they about winning a championship. Never were they about All-Americans. They were all about, remember that time we had spaghetti at Coach's house? You know?
17: I love it. We'll be back in a few minutes learning how to be a beacon with Ed Hawkins. Go to our website, thementorsradio.com, and click on List of Shows to listen to past guests. 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
17: Welcome back. This is Dan Hesse, and we're discussing hope with Ed Hawkins. Remember, you can also listen to this show or any previous show by a podcast on Spotify or Apple on any device at any time. Another theme of your book is legacy. Former guest on this show is Kansas City Chiefs coach Andy Reid, who's a real legacy builder. I mean, you can just look at his coaching tree and see that. What really does legacy tell us about a leader?
16: Yeah, very interesting. There's a couple of dimensions of legacy as I kind of think about the term and the dynamic. The first one is, how does one build a legacy? And what are the attributes of a legacy that give it its sustainability? And one of the things I mentioned in the book is the teams that Tony coached never needed to rebuild. They just reloaded because of the way he formulated the notion of legacy. And what he wound up doing was he wound up developing a program where everyone who joined the program quickly learned all of the attributes that lifted the program that were non-soccer related, but they were all environmental related. How to care for one another, how to care for the environment, how to care for the academic well-being of other people, how to live with the community and to be cared for by the community, and how to express the gifts of our diversity. And that seemed to draw momentum and began to build this environment where people simply cared deeply about each other and each other's success. So that's one dimension of a legacy that just lasts so many years. The other one is Tony is quick to build relationships that extended past the time we had together. So he would build advocacy amongst his students and players well beyond when they graduated. And that caused an interesting commitment that these players had back to the environment. And so he became more popular after he was no longer our coach. He became more impactful even after he was no longer our coach. And every time something happened good for us, we couldn't wait to turn to thank him, even if it was 15, 20, 30 years after he had coached us.
17: Yeah, I love that. Recently, I watched a documentary. I'm a big tennis fan and played tennis growing up. And it was on Rafa Nadal. It was called Rafa. And, he had his coach, Tony, who was his uncle, who is kind of pretty brutal. I mean, I've met Uncle Tony, and he's really a pretty nice guy, but I wasn't being coached by him. And Rafa talked during the show during his career about embracing the pain and embracing the hard work. And after he retired, I've seen him interviewed, he actually misses the pain. And kind of what he went through. The guy says, what people would say is the lousy part of the journey, but he didn't see it that way. Mm-hmm. Do you relate to that?
16: Yeah, I can. In many ways, there's brotherhood in the struggle, Dan. There's a lot of intimacy in the struggle, and while it's easy in the celebration, what we realize is, as a percentage of time, we spend more time in the struggle than we do in the victory. And so the struggle becomes more about our DNA, and it lives in us, and it became more of our brotherhood, and it became a lot more of what I refer to as our brand. Our brand lived in the struggle more than it lived in the championships. And we all miss that to this day. We all miss that tremendously.
17: By the way, another thing that kind of came across in your book in terms of what the game of soccer in particular taught you, because that's really the metaphor you used a lot. A lot of leaders struggle with change. And your book is so much about the game and what you were taught about anticipation and adaptability, because change was constant, you know, in that game in particular. Any lessons that you learned from playing that game and playing under Coach Tony that you've been able to apply in business, and anything yeah. that leaders can learn?
16: Thanks for that, Dan. You know, in many ways, what I learned in my professional career was that the ability for an individual to adapt in real time and to pivot to current circumstances and to be able to avoid excessive rigor when creativity, innovation, and dynamic thought was required creates a more durable professional. It creates a more flexible professional. It creates the kinds of things that organizations need from a reinvention perspective. Because without that flexibility and appreciation for how and when to pivot and to develop comfort levels in something new, in a new place, in a new situation, in a new dynamic, in new collaboration opportunities with others, that you won't get if you're in deep, deep rigor doing the same thing all the time over and over again. So that's helped in that regard, Dan.
17: One of the things that I do on the side is a way of giving back with a number of my friends. There's nine of us that get together. Each of us teach one course. It's called the CEO Academy. We're a bunch of retired has-been CEOs, or at least almost all of us are. But it's kind of our way of giving back. And the course that I teach is on culture. It's called Culture, the CEO's Most Important Role. That's my view is

0: and we know what goodness looks like. And what Tony was able to do was instill that in each and every one of us. And so his role as a, let's call him a CEO of our team, was to build a competency around cultural development that whenever we saw a gap in common intentionality, we had the skills to fix that. And we had the skills to lean into something that felt like an absence of common intentionality and close that gap. If I, as I roll that forward into my professional career, with so many short-term assignments and so many, what do we call it? So many of the gig economy roles that are highly short-term, it's very difficult to build the depth in that culture that one needs. And so, as a senior leader, I have been trying to drive common intentionality through all my deputies and all of their deputies and give them an active role in building out that culture. Because I think, as a CEO, while it definitely starts there, it's tough for that to occur in the basement of the computer room when you don't have people carrying that torch with you.
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5: And now, back to The Mentors, where remarkable CEOs challenge your thinking about life and business.
1: Welcome back. This is Dan Hesse, and we're discussing the importance of culture with Ed Hawkins. But before I get to that, I'm going to switch gears a little bit here. A lot of us have been or are parents, And one

0: The things I notice is a lot of parents are pretty counterproductive when it comes to their children's development as athletes. I mean, we've always had those parents who just are either helicoptering or they're yelling all the time or they won't even let their kids go to sports camp by themselves. They seem to be more focused on expectations than on encouragement. Any advice you have for parents of young athletes?
1: Yeah, thanks for that. There's a section in the book that I refer to as Hope in Motion, where it's a direct attempt to address your question, Dan, where we are in an environment where we're around so many parents that are so focused on positive outcomes that the gift of becoming has been parked away. I'm going to get you a Michael Jordan jersey. You're going to score 20 points, and I'm going to be there to count those points. And I'm going to give you free ice cream because you got those points. And there's a book out there, I think, that's called Punished by Rewards. And my biggest concern with that is the process of becoming never gets fully experienced by the student or the child or the young employee. And the joy in living is actually in becoming, in that whole approach to becoming. And so in the book, I reference a couple of things like the sandlot and the pickup games where the kids make up the rules. The kids develop relationships. The kids try new things. The kids risk and fail and bounce back up. All the kinds of things we want them to learn and
0: Yes.
1: grow from.
0: Well, kind of related in terms of youth sports. I just saw on the news last week that in the U.S. we spend $40 billion a year on youth sports, which is like two times the revenue of the NFL. Private equity is getting in there, cashing in, et cetera. On the other hand, with this being the World Cup, you've got Norway, who's in the quarterfinals. The country is 5.5 million people, which would make it like the 11th largest metropolitan area in the United States. That's the whole country. It was number one of all countries in the world in terms of medals at the Winter Olympics. I mean, they've got 5.5 million people. And I saw a thing, I think it was on 60 Minutes, that there's no competition. They don't even keep score, no pressure. They can't even specialize in a sport until they're 13. So you compare the two systems. What's your view on how we ought to think about that?
1: Yeah, thanks for that question. In many ways, we've drifted into what I'll refer to as optimization in our culture, and that's optimizing field time, optimizing game time, optimizing outcomes. When you look at Norway play as an example, you could tell that their focus is on patience, collaboration, support. And if you ever have an opportunity to watch them again where the camera's far above, the network that they build as they play, everyone has a role, whether they're the first attacker with the ball, the second attacker without the ball, or the third attacker that's 30 yards away from the ball. They're all thinking about their role and what role they can play at every point in the game.
0: And so, by the way,
1: That
0: so you can tell the difference between Norway and other teams when you watch in terms
1: Oh,
0: of what
1: yeah.
0: you're describing. Wow.
1: Oh, yeah. So if I watch a Norway versus a Canada, for example, or I watch a Norway against other nations which are very intent on the outcome, I see a different network of players. I see a different support system. I see difference in confidence levels. If a player in Norway loses the ball, he doesn't get yelled at. The others fall into their next formation to kind of support. What are we going to do about it? And it's a fabulous, fabulous, thing to watch.
0: Well, I learned a lot. I'd like to see us in this country get a little closer to a Norway kind of system. Certainly, the kids would, I think, enjoy it a lot more. So let's move to business. Your business is Six Beacon Partners, which, and I'm going to read this, says helps organizations design environments that allow people and systems to grow with purpose in the age of artificial intelligence. So, how do you do that?
1: Yeah, thanks for the question. I think a little bit about the advent of AI or any advanced technology, and I think about what causes its inventors to win in the market, but what really should cause it to win across humanity. And I'll just pick healthcare as an example, Dan. When I think about healthcare and the aging population and the difficulty and complexity in getting care for, the 90-year-old person, and I look at all the technology that's available to make that care real, and the gap between what is real and what isn't, it breaks my heart. And so the business was set up to say, what are the most important use cases in society that we could actually use technology to fulfill to make the human experience better? And I'll share just a little example out of my book, Glow. There is technology that if someone who is 90, 95 years old likes to go watch the Chicago Cubs play, why can't they have a virtual assistant go with them to the game? Why can't they have some virtual reality give them guidance on where is it safe to go? What should they be drinking? What is their intake? What are the kinds of things they might need to be safe in the stadium and then safe on their way home? Those kinds of technologies exist, Dan. And my business is in place to say, how do we connect those capabilities to those very important use cases?
0: That's very interesting. So, another important question that I think a lot about: what leadership skills do you think will become more valuable, and which ones will be perhaps less valuable? What skills or traits in an AI-powered world?
1: Yeah, there's two that jump out at me the most. The first skill is restraint. For some reason, a lot of our type A executives, or in the Myers-Briggs vernacular, our ENTJs, they feel like they must act. They feel like they must do. They feel like they must take initiative. But I think the real human-centric leaders exercise restraint, spend a little bit more time listening, spend a little more time in the feeling side of things, and spend a little more time understanding. So that's the first one. The second one is connecting people to maximize results. And that connecting skill, where someone's capability starts to end, the other person's capability begins. The skill at doing that orchestration, I believe, is the power of what brings these networks together that drives quantum change versus trying to solve the individual problem, putting everyone in their lane. If a senior leader could connect the important pieces of a network to drive quantum change, but apply restraint in not trying to push home something before it's time. Those are the two skills that I see being really important in AI.
0: Well, I would have to work on my restraint, as my people could tell you. So, one question I like to ask all my guests, Ed, is about success. What does success mean to you?
1: Probably would answer it on two levels, Dan. The first one is success, as it relates to the subject matter we're discussing in terms of mentoring, in terms of the beacon, and so forth. I foresee success as a very intentionally moving movement where we start to deploy the competencies and develop the middle management leaders, the supervisor leaders in the kinds of skills that speak to listening, collaborating, supporting, giving power away that make people feel vested in their environment, invested in one another. So that's the first sign. The second one is more to the success of this investment in the Beacon of Hope. I honestly feel like we want to go from a book to a training program. From a training program to an actual expanded mentoring program, from an expanding mentoring program to a program that eventually goes global with very, very small, affordable morsels of guidance that lift all boats. And that's the second and probably a slightly more commercial side of it.
0: We'll be back in a few minutes with Beacon of Hope author Ed Hawkins.
2: A lifetime ago, young naval aviator Tom McGuire took the oath of allegiance to support and defend the U.S. Constitution against all enemies, foreign and domestic. Now a San Francisco PD homicide inspector, McGuire hadn't thought about the oath in years, but that was all about to change. A famous local newspaper columnist had been murdered. For McGuire, there's an eerie chill of recognition about it, hearkening back to his days as a prisoner of war after being shot down in North Vietnam. A lifetime ago, another young naval pilot took that same oath. Also shot down in battle, he too spent time as a POW, same camp as McGuire. After 30 years, their lives were about to cross once again. But how and why after all these years? Multi-award-winning mystery author Dennis Kohler's The Oath can be found online or for an autographed copy at oathbook.org. That's oathbook.org. Oathbook.org.
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4: And now, back to The Mentors, where remarkable CEOs challenge your thinking about life and business.
0: Welcome back. This is Dan Hesse, and we're discussing the many lessons that come from team sports with Ed Hawkins. So following up on success, Ed, I also like to ask my guest mentors what makes them happy.
1: Yeah. If you asked me this question 6 months ago, I would have given you a different answer, Dan. But having come through this experience with The Beacon of Hope as a book and speaking to so many people who've expressed their perspectives on being touched by A Beacon of Hope, I have a different answer. And that answer now is happiness is regenerative hope. It is about each time you wake up in the morning, you feel like there's something to go for. There's something to live for. There's something to stand up for. There's something to coach someone else for. And for some reason, it becomes cumulative, Dan, in that you develop a little bit of an addiction to wanting to help somebody. You develop a little bit of a skill, confidence, and excitement around who can I help next and how can I help them? And that's what I mean by regenerative, because they feel that way too for the next person. And we've talked about passing it forward. The regenerative nature of happiness is you'd never fall off a cliff. It never ends. You continuously regenerate excitement for others.
0: You know, related to that, it's a word that's very important to me, I think, for both individuals and companies, because it creates so much energy and drive. It's similar as purpose. It's the notion of purpose, getting up every day with a purpose in life. By the way, your book seems almost mystical when I read it. Did you ever study like Eastern religions? It kind of has that feel to it. You know, it's like I used to watch the show Kung Fu when I was a kid, David Carradine, and you had the old master talking to Grasshopper and had these very meaningful lessons, if you will, mentor to protege.
1: I am an avid reader, and the names that might resonate with you, I read a lot of Thomas Merton. I read The Generation of 98, the Spanish, modern Spanish poets, particularly Miguel de Unamuno. So I have a lot of, how would I say this, a lot of influences from those authors. When I think a little bit about your comment around purpose, and I think about, you know, that next dimension, one of the things that has surfaced is I've had people who are in the religious world, like pastors of churches, call me and say, Ed, I've purchased your book. And I use your book for my Bible study class with other pastors as a guidebook. So I find it interesting, your question, because I think there is some mileage that some of the people in the clergy are actually getting out of the book.
0: I believe that. By the way, there's another gentleman, Kevin McGinnis, who has a podcast, and he, on a very recent one, he talked about a tough lesson that he learned. He said he took a strong system, a strong positive culture for granted, but he learned a very hard lesson that, you can even be with a certain firm for a long time, a new leader comes in, and it can disappear very quickly. Are there other beacons, or is there a way for when there's a new leader that comes in and you have, let's say, a group or a team that's had a strong culture, a positive culture, that they can play a role in keeping it going? Or is it, if you get, or is it basically it's the leader's way?
1: It's a great question in the context of principles. Once the foundational principles have established amongst the team, a pivot to a new leader's directive is extraordinarily difficult. It's extra particularly if that new leader's principles are very secular and outcome-centric and quarterly versus over a longer haul. And so I think what you wind up finding is some form of adaptation has to occur where the principles in the broader group influence the leader, and the leader's needs get clearly expressed to the group so that they could say, yes, we can help you get there, but we have to talk about the way.
0: Yeah, that's a challenge. That's actually great advice. You also talk about the importance of sanctuary. Explain that concept to our listeners. What do you mean by it, and why is sanctuary important?
1: Yeah, thanks for that. In many ways, whether we're talking about our professional world and careers or we're talking about sport, the notion of deep thinking and solitude and deep thinking has been squeezed out by optimization. I used to ask my staff what they're reading, and they would say, there's no time to read, Ed. What are they experimenting with? Ed, there's no time for experimentation. And so I had to take a step back with some of my leadership teams and say, we are going to carve out the time for you to have some deep thinking and some time in the sanctuary. Because I sense that we're not getting to the next generation of thought, but we're also not getting to where we actually can decompress and attack each new day with the excitement and vigor and creativity that we once did. And so the whole notion of the sanctuary was about having a place to return to, a place where there wasn't criticism, a place where there was room for innovation, a place where you could try things and not be finished, but be becoming. And that's really the positioning of that in the book.
0: Yeah, and you talk about, experimenting and trying new things. And if you're a player and you want to try, new moves, new kicks, whatever it might be, you don't want anybody watching, because you're gonna fail a lot, before you can finally get. I like that. I actually had a room when I was CEO. It was called the White Room. I was the only one with a key to it, and I had all four walls were covered with whiteboard, and I would just go in there at night and close the door just to think and be alone and look at the boards and draw. And, I think sanctuary is important. So a previous guest on the show, Senator Bill Bradley, he chose education over the NBA for 2 years. He decided to go get a master's degree. You were drafted into professional soccer, into professional soccer out of high school, but you chose to go to college. Why?
1: Yeah, thanks for that. In many ways, the headlines of being drafted are overwhelming. And, everyone around you wants you to go play professional soccer when you're 17 years old or 18 years old, and how exciting that is. And you may have seen in the book, I had a short conversation with my mother, and she didn't really say much. She just said, I'd like to see you go to college. Now, it came out very softly, but it was a very powerful comment or directive. But I will tell you, looking back on it, we made what I'll call a very positive compromise. Some of the schools that I was contemplating were Princeton and the University of Virginia and some of the highly academic competitive schools. Some of the schools were extraordinarily strong at both academics and soccer, like Duke University. But none of them felt like home, Dan, until I went to Hartwick College. I felt the hills speaking to me. I felt the people. I felt the connections, the networks, the legacy. And I said, this is where I want to be. And this is where I can become more without pure performance, but just living and loving the environment.
0: Yeah, I was recently interviewed on a podcast, and I knew when I walked the campus at Notre Dame. I just knew there's something about it. I just knew. Although a previous guest on the show, Jerome Bettis, talked about how Lou Holtz knew who the decision maker, kind of like in your house, it was the mother. And he talks about how Lou comes in and he basically ignores Jerome, who's a high school senior, and his father, and just talked to his mother like she was the only one there, because he knew she was going to make the decision of where Jerome was going to go to college. We'll be back discussing leadership with Ed Hawkins. You'll find all of our show notes and links at thementorsradio.com. 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This is Dan Hesse, and this is The Mentors Radio.
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4: And now, back to The Mentors, where remarkable CEOs challenge your thinking about life and business.
0: Welcome back. This is Dan Hesse, and we're learning about building a sustainable system where everyone can flourish from Ed Hawkins. So this being the World Cup, if you had to pick one player in the world to build a team around, who would be that? I don't know if it'd be the beacon or that would make everybody better. You know, if you had to pick one player, hate to put you on the spot, but who would it be?
1: In this year's World Cup, it would be Kylian Mbappe. And the reason I would select him is the energy he puts into other people's success. Mm. In many ways, you can watch him and notice he doesn't touch the ball too many times before you see an outcome, either from him or from a teammate. And many times when someone tries to get him the ball in a special place and it doesn't work out, he turns to that teammate and he thanks that teammate. Sometimes you'll see him lose the ball and sprint back 40 yards to try and win it back. There's just this leadership by example that I see, Dan, when I watch Kylian play.
0: I'll have to pay closer attention. That's very interesting. So another previous guest we had on the show is a former superintendent at West Point. And you cover this this subject as well. When they were to predict the success, not only at West Point, but during a career of a young person at the military academy, of all the qualities that they assessed, they said number one was grit, if they had to pick one. Do you see it the same way, or would you pick something else?
1: It's a great question. And every time I speak to friends who are coaching college programs, they have their top two. Their top one is who can be an extraordinary teammate. Their second one is one like grit. Who is going to be in the trenches with us? Who is going to never say die? Who is going to hold the flag and the principles to the very end?
0: So a lot of people who are listening to this, you know, they probably want to build a great system like the one you've described, a great environment like Coach Tony. But how does somebody who has never been part of one, who never had that coach or mentor, any tips for how they might build it?
1: Yeah, that's a great question, because so many people try to do so many things right out of the gate that the program winds up imploding under its own weight because there's too many levers that they want to pull. I think always the first lever to pull is trust. Start with trust. Once you have trust, then you can build into things like collaboration. You can build into micro teams. You can build into a support system where you're actually providing mentoring to one another. But if you try to do any of that without the foundation of trust, your program will implode.
0: That's great advice. Well, Ed, as someone who never played soccer, I have an entirely new appreciation for the sport after this conversation and what it can, and also reading the book, you know, what the sport of soccer can teach us about business, from culture, sanctuary, adaptability, work ethic, accountability, shared responsibility, et cetera. So I highly recommend the book Beacon of Hope. 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
15: Breaking news this hour from townhall.com. I'm Michael Harrington. Lindsey Graham, the longtime Republican from South Carolina, has passed away at the age of 71 after a short illness. Tributes are pouring in from across the nation and around the world.
16: Israeli Prime Minister Benjamin Netanyahu calls Senator Graham, quote, a great friend of Israel and a cherished friend of mine, unquote. Ukrainian President Volodymyr Zelensky says Senator Graham visited his country 10 times during the years of Russia's full-scale invasion. Mr. Zelensky says, quote, Lindsey was a true defender of freedom and the values that make our world safer, unquote.
15: Correspondent Andrew Stewart. The U.S. has attacked Iran today over an Iranian strike earlier this morning on a vessel in the Strait of Hormuz. Iran responded with attacks targeting several countries in the Middle East, including Bahrain, Kuwait, Qatar, Oman, and Jordan. Recent data suggests immigration may be adding pressure to an already tight housing market, drawing strong reaction from conservatives.
17: Studies indicate a 1% increase in unauthorized workers is linked to a roughly 2.2% rise in home prices and 1.4% rise in rents. Analysts say added demand is straining limited housing supply, especially in urban areas. Conservative leaders maintain the findings prove President Trump is right to push for stricter border enforcement and immigration policies. Ken Lorman reporting.
15: The U.S., the U.K., and a dozen other Western and Asian countries have reasserted that China's expansive claims in the South China Sea are illegal. The joint statement issued by the nations today reaffirms a 2016 arbitration ruling and rejects destabilizing actions in the disputed waters that threaten regional peace, the partners say. More on these stories at townhall.com.
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27: And I'm Monica Ricks in the Bloomberg newsroom. Here are some of the stories we're watching. Crude oil futures close lower ahead of the weekend, but could soar to start the trading week as the U.S. ramps up attacks on Iran in the Middle East. Iran's declared the Strait of Hormuz closed until further noticed and launched assault on at least five American allies across the region. Those retaliatory attacks are now casting significant doubt on imminent peace talks to end the war. The hiring boom expected from the FIFA World Cup in the U.S. may not materialize after all, with payrolls and employment in the leisure and hospitality sector down by some 21,000 over the past 2 months. Expensive hotels and ticket prices have raised concerns about the eventual boost, with geopolitical tensions, higher airfares, and other barriers potentially limiting international travel. Fed Chair Kevin Warsh is set to testify on Capitol Hill over 2 days this week, beginning with an appearance before the House Financial Services Committee on Tuesday. Bloomberg's Charlie Pellett has details.
28: We know what Warsh will say in the central bank's semiannual monetary policy report to Congress. It was released Friday in Washington. What we don't know is how he will respond to questions on a range of topics from lawmakers. The report is the first under the new Fed chair, and it sends an upbeat message about the economy. It describes growth as solid and productivity as strong while finding little sign of risk in the banking system. In New York, Charlie Pellett, Bloomberg Radio.
27: Earnings season also kicks off this week with reports expected from J.P. Morgan Chase, Bank of America, and Goldman Sachs on Tuesday. Morgan Stanley reports on Wednesday. And we should get some economic data, including the June Consumer Price Index, retail sales data, and production, inflation, and jobs numbers. Jobless claims are expected to remain pretty flat this month. A group led by tech billionaire Vinod Khosla has agreed to buy the Seattle Seahawks in a deal that's expected to set an NFL record. Terms haven't been disclosed, but Portico values the deal at $9.6 billion. Owners are set to be meeting in late August to approve it. And as we've been reporting, South Carolina Senator Lindsey Graham has died, according to his office, from a brief and sudden illness. Graham served in the Senate for more than two decades and had been in Ukraine as recently as Friday before returning to Washington. He was 71 years old. Global news 24 hours a day and whenever you want it with Bloomberg News Now. I'm Monica Ricks, and this is Bloomberg.
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0: I'm Michelle Hussein, and you're listening to some highlights of the Michelle Hussein Show podcast on Bloomberg Radio. This week, it's the political commentator and podcaster Steve Richards about the UK's upcoming change in leadership.
1: The last few weeks have been kind of spellbinding. Andy Burnham won a by-election, he became an MP, and within weeks of that, he's going to be Prime Minister. We're in an extraordinary period, and because it's moving so fast, you can lose how astonishing it is.
0: Steve Richards, podcaster and UK political commentator.
2: Nigel Farage has definitely been an actor in this Labour drama, hasn't he?
1: Reform have been ahead in opinion polls in Britain for a long time now. And part of his task is to turn that round. I think what he will try and do is become the figure. All those who want to stop Farage becoming Prime Minister feel okay about coalescing around.
0: From Bloomberg Weekend, this is the Michelle Hussein Show. I'm Michelle Hussein. We did a UK politics episode here a few weeks ago, but so much has happened since that it was time to return. A new Prime Minister, Andy Burnham, looks set to soon be seen walking up Downing Street and taking the reins of power. Part of the background to that, the Labour Party deciding to replace its leader mid-term, has been the rise of Nigel Farage. And this has been a week when he has again dominated the headlines. There's been scrutiny of his donors, his benefits, his property portfolio. And he has responded to that by calling for a rerun of the contest for his parliamentary seat. So there is a lot happening in British politics right now. Labour is hoping to look refreshed and revived through bringing in Andy Burnham, someone who was until recently the mayor of one of England's great cities. I interviewed him when he was in that role in Manchester. He talked about his ambition, his responsibilities, his sense of mission. He was very far then from being a national leader. I've been thinking too of the change in Keir Starmer's fortunes. From the moment that we stood together on a TV debate stage days before the last UK general election, only 2 years ago, but he had the wind in his sails then. He was the coming man. Taking us through all of this is Steve Richards, longtime political commentator and now podcaster, host of Rock and Roll Politics, a podcast with a loyal army of listeners who he calls the cooperative. Steve is particularly knowledgeable about Labour politics and leaders. He's the author of many books. Some of them were on the table when he came into the studio, and I've put details in the show notes. And do have a look at Bloomberg.com/Michelle, because that is where you will find my notes and including what I read before and after the conversations. And this time with Steve, we begin with his writing and a very early observation of British politics.
2: I'm sure we're going to talk about characters in the present day, one in particular.
1: Yeah, exactly.
2: There's a great story that you share about Wilson and seeing him have an egg thrown at him way he responded to it.
1: Yeah, it's an absolutely, for me, a moment where politics came alive. I was there.
2: Yeah.
1: And I was very young, and it was just so exciting.
2: And the
1: it was electric.
2: Effect, it seems to bring him alive.
1: He was
2: such a
1: he
2: horrible
1: was
2: experience.
1: Soporific. He looked about 90, and this happened, and he changed, came about 30 years younger, and the whole mood of the hall changed. And I was about 10 or 11, but I found it fascinating. Mm. I can do it with the Harold Wilson impersonation, but it will be lost on most of your audience.
2: God, share it with me now, though. I want
1: so
2: to hear
1: he
2: it.
1: Sort of looked up with this egg down him and said, "Now, here we have 6 months of a Labour government, which goes to show you could only afford to throw eggs under a Labour government." And the whole audience laughed and erupted. And the, as I say, Wilson looked about 50 compared to 90. And it's the humour as a power of leadership.
2: And the presence of mind.
1: And to act quickly.
2: Yes.
1: Exactly right.
2: Because he's before the social media era, but hearing you describe that, I can imagine him in the era of being doorstepped with a camera and having phones in your face all the time.
1: Yeah, exactly, exactly.
2: Steve, I wanted to start with the theme of your latest Turning Points, because it is about moments of crisis or change. Some of them are British political crises. Some of them are international, the decision to go to war in Iraq, the pandemic, the global financial crash. But it made me wonder about something relating to now. Technically, what we're about to see is effectively a handover from one Labour prime minister to another. But do you think it could be more than that? Do you think that this transition could actually be a turning point for Britain?
1: I think it could, and it's not automatic. When there is a change of prime minister mid-term, the external challenges remain the same. A lot of the government remains the same. But in this case, the rise of Andy Burnham, it could be, because he has got a very clear agenda for what has gone wrong with the British state and how Britain is governed, and how he wants to put it right. Now, if he, and it's a big if he implements his plan, this will be a turning point. And no one quite knows in advance how a prime minister is going to perform. But certainly his ideas, partly learned from when he left Westminster many years ago, has the potential to be transformative.
2: This great rebalancing of power, the biggest rebalancing of power in British history or recent British history, which he has stated. Now, we don't have very much detail on that, but, and I have, and you have much more than me, heard people who are about to lead or want to lead, you know, making these big speeches, I'll reduce welfare spending, I'll build more houses. But you think there is something more fundamental that he wants to do?
1: Yeah, so one qualification in British politics, quite often, leaders who are about to become prime minister, whatever the context, often claim their big idea is a change in the way power is exercised. I think the difference here is Andy Burnham means it. I think his experience of being a mayor of Greater Manchester, where he saw certainly in transport, the power of local leadership translating into an actual policy development means that he thinks this is a way forward. And I think he's got views also on the way the British state has become pretty dysfunctional more widely beyond the need to devolve power. He calls it the outsourced state. A lot of Britain is run by unelected agencies and private companies, and the paths of accountability and responsibility are so blurred. It's very hard for a government to get anything done. Now, how he finds the money to deal with this is a huge, huge question.
2: And we're going to dig into all of that, the ideas and how to implement them and what they'll cost. But I want to talk for a moment about how the UK got to this point in time, where a prime minister who won a huge majority less than 2 years ago ends up being booted out by his own party. Now, you're really plugged into Labour politics in particular. Your son-in-law, both MPs, your daughter is a political advisor too. When did you first start hearing that Starmer was in serious trouble with his own MPs?
1: Well, not from any of them.
2: I find that hard to believe.
1: No, seriously,
2: Steve.
1: Seriously.
2: They're careful what they tell you in case it ends up on air.
1: Really? Really careful. I think they see me as an irritant, to be honest, because I just have my own views. I mean, and my view is that he was in trouble from quite early on. Leadership requires sort of titanic qualities. And he came into politics very late and didn't have many of those titanic qualities. He had a few: resilience, when he chose to have a dogged attention to policy detail. But I don't think he understood how you had to work a government, how to liaise with his MPs, who became antagonistic quite early on, some of them anyway.
2: Should Starmer ever have been leader of the Labour Party then? What would you give him credit for?
1: Well, on one level, it's fascinating, because here is someone who not only led Labour to a victory, but a landslide election victory. And Labour don't win many general elections in Britain. So that was an achievement. There's no doubt about it. And if you step back from all the noise, there were also policy reforms of some considerable significance. The National Health Service is in a better place now, measurably, than it was. And I think the economy is more stable than it was. But, you know, to be honest, after the 14 years of pretty wild rule, the Liz Truss premiership, the Boris Johnson premiership, I think the anti-Tory mood was set. And he'll hate me for saying this, but the degree to which Keir Starmer brought about that victory is questionable. I think Boris Johnson, Liz Truss, and others helped Labour return with that landslide
2: majority.
1: They lost
2: the election. The Conservatives lost the election rather than Labour winning it. He did, however, transform the party in the minds of those who were very against it during the Jeremy Corbyn years. And that period, Andy Burnham sat out because he was running Greater Manchester in that time. Is that an achievement, in your view, that Starmer did put the party in a position where people who had turned against them completely...
1: It was partly an achievement and partly a problem. Here's why. The achievement was, very quickly, he took control of the Labour Party. The Labour Party is really hard to control. And I see Neil Kinnock, who led Labour in the 1980s and really had to change Labour from the doldrums of absolute election slaughters. And Neil Kinnock says to me, I won't use the swear words he put in as well, but he said, how the hell did he do this? You know, it took Neil Kinnock 9 years. Very quickly, Keir Starmer had the levers of power in the Labour Party. However, in the way he became a very authoritarian leader, expelling people who challenged what he and his then chief advisor, Morgan McSweeney, regarded as the only acceptable route to take, the sort of sacking of various ministers on the so-called soft left of the Labour Party, ended up giving those very victims more power than they've ever possessed before.
2: More from my conversation with UK political commentator Steve Richards coming up. I'm Michelle Hussein, and this is Bloomberg.
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8: I'm Michelle Hussein, and you're listening to some highlights of the Michelle Hussein Show podcast on Bloomberg Radio. This week, it's the political commentator and podcaster Steve Richards about the UK's upcoming change in leadership. In your book, The Prime Minister, you have a very useful checklist for if the country is looking to elect a prime minister, he or she must have the qualifications. And the first one you put on the list is he or she must be a political teacher.
9: Yeah.
8: Which I thought teacher was a really interesting word to use here.
9: Yeah.
8: What do you mean by it? And is Andy Burnham a political teacher?
9: Yeah, a political teacher is absolutely essential because policies erupt around voters all the time. And what many aspiring leaders forget to do is explain why they are doing what they are doing. And more widely, you have to then explain how that policy fits into the rest of your government's policies, and then frame an overall sense of purpose and mission. And teaching can take kind of many different forms. President Trump is a teacher in his own way.
8: In his mastery of social media,
9: in his hunger to be the main commentator on his own leadership. And so he is an around-the-clock commentator. Now, he does it in a very eccentric way, but he is there explaining what he's doing and why he's doing it all the time. Now, Andy Burnham is a completely different political character, but he too is, I think, a teacher. I say I think because you never wholly know until they get into the position of ultimate power, president, prime minister. But I think he is one of those who is conscious all the time. He needs to be in a never-ending dialogue with voters. His social media videos are brilliant. Now, whether it's going to be quite challenging. So devolution, his big theme, is a quite dry topic. So he has to make it exciting. So the big test of his teaching capacity is to come. But the great election winners and those who remain in power for a long time are political teachers.
8: So it's interesting that you think he is that. And obviously, he's had a significant experience in Greater Manchester for nearly a decade. He's grown in that job, no doubt, but it's worth reminding everyone that he ran for the Labour leadership twice before and lost. And you, when you interviewed him a couple of years ago now, you did put this criticism to him that he has been seen as a bit of a shapeshifter, loyal to Tony Blair, loyal to Gordon Brown, not necessarily willing to go up against Jeremy Corbyn.
9: Yeah.
8: He had an answer for you.
9: Yeah, I mean, it was quite interesting. He said, I was always to the left of New Labour.
8: This means essentially to the left of Tony Blair.
9: Yeah, yeah. So this is his own definition of who he is and all.

0: always was. And I have some sympathy with him about this. As you know, there's a joke doing the rounds about someone going into the pub who's a Blairite, a Brownite, a Corbynista, hello, Andy Burnham. But looking back to that period, there were lots of people who came into Parliament during the Tony Blair period who were ambitious and wanted to get into Tony Blair's government. And they hadn't always been where Tony Blair was. And they moved with the times and then they moved again. Lots of people do that. So I think probably his self-description of being to the left economically, but small C conservative on issues like crime and immigration is probably an accurate place to start in trying to understand him.
1: So let's dig into what he's done in Manchester, his record, and the idea that Manchesterism is the new political philosophy that he will bring to the government of the UK, a version of what he's achieved in Manchester. Can you explain it with reference to the buses? What did he do?
0: Yeah.
1: The terminology is significant.
0: Yeah. The terminology is really significant. And I made a mistake in that interview I did. I said, so you've become much more enthusiastic about public ownership. He uses the term public control. So what happened in Greater Manchester, and it had already begun before he got there, and he's been criticized for that as well. But I think that's unfair because, you know, it's not his fault that good things were happening. It's how did he adapt to it when he got there? And so the buses were privatized, which meant only the routes that were profitable were run with any kind of regularity. There's trams in Manchester. They were completely disconnected from other transport services. So they connected the whole thing and they regulated. Fares were kept to a minimum. You could have a ticket where you could go from one transport, a bus to another, the trams, as happens in London. And I remember the day it all was interconnected. He did one of his very clever pieces to camera on social media, and it felt exciting. Now, that's not the same as renationalisation, because the private sector is still involved.
1: They get a franchise.
0: They get a franchise, but it's regulated and coordinated.
1: And they're forced to go to places which they might not have chosen to go to route-wise because it wasn't profitable.
0: Exactly.
1: But and I think passenger numbers have risen. So passenger numbers
0: have risen. Revenue, therefore, goes up. And it generates growth because people can move around more efficiently. And the key thing, and this is where it works, I think, is these mayors are accountable for this. So if it had gone wrong, Burnham would have been a disaster area. The fact that it worked meant he was incredibly popular in Greater Manchester. And so it is about how you work with the private sector in different ways. Now, the big test is whether you can extend it across a whole country with different sized conurbations and all of that. And that's a huge question.
1: And not just in transport, in lots of other
0: areas.
1: There's this pamphlet that was released in this critical period of a few weeks ago as Labour was mulling a new leader called the Productive State, which I think is known to be an influence. It comes from a group of MPs and Andy Burnham's endorsed this position. The Productive State, a framework for Manchesterism, which says that what's been done with buses could be done for water and energy. I mean, the idea is not just to make services better, but also to bring down the cost of living. Again, something that everyone wants to do everywhere in the world. I think what's interesting about this paper, and which I hadn't really thought about in this way till it spelt it out, is that it says that the high cost of essentials in the UK is not just about individual household budgets. It puts pressure on public spending because the welfare state has to cushion the blow of that. But the money it spends on housing benefit goes to landlords, or the money it might spend on energy bills goes to the energy companies. The state ameliorates without ever being permitted to cure directly. This is the fiscal escalator we are trapped on.
0: Yeah.
1: And there's clearly a problem there, but it feels like an immense one to solve.
0: It really does. I think this is what he means by this phrase, the outsourced state. Because how do you, to use another very popular phrase in British politics, take back control or a degree of control. And you're right to suggest or imply that with transport, to some extent, it's easy because the sums involved aren't huge. I mean, buses are relatively cheap to run. The challenge with something like water is massive because the truth is there has been underinvestment in water since the privatization and before they were privatized.
1: Where do you think those sums that will be necessary will come from? Because the choice could largely be taxation or it could be borrowing.
0: Yeah.
1: He has said he will stick to the current government's rules, which limit borrowing for day-to-day spending. So, I mean, what are you expecting? More taxation or more borrowing or a mix?
0: There's going to have to be more taxation. I mean, if you look at what he has been saying, and I think at this point we do have to follow what he has been saying and assume he means it. So one of the things he has said is that he's going to initiate the biggest council house building program for decades. We know he wants to speed up plans for a national social care system. When he was health secretary, he had devised one and was going to fund it through various means, which got labeled as the death tax because it was about inheritance tax.
1: A tax on people's estates.
0: Exactly. Yeah. So then we look at the demands for defense spending, which seem to go up and up on a kind of near daily basis. And we haven't even got to water. So these are huge things. We also know that he's publicly said he will stick to the fiscal rules, although he's indicated in the past that they need to be looked at again. But I don't think he has the space to look at them again at the beginning. There is a fear in Britain of every incoming prime minister of having a Liz Truss experience. Liz Truss, prime minister for a month, the markets went bonkers and she was out. And so, therefore, I think he will have to and will, I think, put up taxes. And how he does that will be very interesting, who he targets, because these midterm prime ministers are constrained. They haven't won an election. So he's working on a parliament elected on Labour's manifesto at the last general election, which ruled out quite a lot of tax rises.
1: Well, or he's in the position where he doesn't have to have an election for another 3 years.
0: Yeah.
1: And he could do with that time and you know, try and show a record that enables people to elect him at that point.
0: Yeah, that is probably what he will do. It's quite hard, if you're a prime minister, to give up a House of Commons where you have a majority of way over 100. Which is huge in British politics. Most prime ministers would die for this kind of majority. However, this will be a running theme. It always is with incoming prime ministers. And the one advantage it would give Andy Burnham if he were to hold and win a general election is he would then be freer to pursue his own agenda on all these issues, giving away power from the centre to the local tax. He would have more flexibility. Mind you, going into an election, saying you're going to change that is a risk as well. As ever with leadership, he faces thousands of dilemmas.
1: More from my conversation with UK political commentator Steve Richards coming up. I'm Michelle Hussein, and this is Bloomberg.
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9: And I'm Monica Ricks in the Bloomberg Newsroom. Here are some of the stories we're watching. Crude oil futures close lower ahead of the weekend, but could soar to start the trading week as the U.S. ramps up attacks on Iran in the Middle East. Iran's declared the Strait of Hormuz closed until further notice and launched assault on at least five American allies across the region. Those retaliatory attacks are now casting significant doubts on imminent peace talks to end the war. The hiring boom expected from the FIFA World Cup in the U.S. may not materialize after all, with payrolls and employment in the leisure and hospitality sector down by some 21,000 over the past 2 months. Expensive hotels and ticket prices have raised concerns about the eventual boost, with geopolitical tensions, higher airfares, and other barriers potentially limiting international travel. Fed Chair Kevin Warsh is set to testify on Capitol Hill over 2 days this week, beginning with an appearance before the House Financial Services Committee on Tuesday. Bloomberg's Charlie Pellett has details.
10: We know what Warsh will say in the central bank's semiannual monetary policy report to Congress. It was released Friday in Washington. What we don't know is how he will respond to questions on a range of topics from lawmakers. The report is the first under the new Fed chair, and it sends an upbeat message about the economy. It describes growth as solid and productivity as strong while finding little sign of risk in the banking system. In New York, Charlie Pellett, Bloomberg Radio.
9: Earnings season also kicks off this week with reports expected from J.P. Morgan Chase, Bank of America, and Goldman Sachs on Tuesday. Morgan Stanley reports on Wednesday. And we should get some economic data, including the June Consumer Price Index, retail sales data, and production, inflation, and jobs numbers. Jobless claims are expected to remain pretty flat this month. A group led by tech billionaire Vinod Khosla has agreed to buy the Seattle Seahawks in a deal expected to set an NFL record. Terms haven't been disclosed, but Sportico values the deal at $9.6 billion. Owners are set to be meeting in late August to approve it. And as we've been reporting, South Carolina Senator Lindsey Graham has died, according to his office, from a brief and sudden illness. Graham served in the Senate for more than two decades and had been in Ukraine as recently as Friday before returning to Washington. He was 71 years old. Global news 24 hours a day and whenever you want it with Bloomberg News Now. I'm Monica Ricks, and this is Bloomberg.
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10: With SRN News, I'm Michael Harrington in Washington. Lindsey Graham, the longtime Republican senator from South Carolina, has passed away at the age of 71 after a short illness. Tributes are pouring in from around the nation and around the world. Graham was actually an opponent of President Trump on the campaign trail in 2016. He went on to become one of Mr. Trump's strongest supporters. The U.S. has attacked Iran today over an Iranian strike on a vessel in the Strait of Hormuz. Iran responding with attacks targeting several countries in the Middle East today, including Bahrain, Kuwait, Qatar, Oman, and Jordan. The burst of fighting raises new questions about efforts to find a permanent end to the war that began in February. The Strait, a key transit route for oil and natural gas, has become the key sticking point in negotiations between the two sides. This is SRN News.
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1: I'm Michelle Hussein, and you're listening to some highlights of the Michelle Hussein Show podcast on Bloomberg Radio. This week, the political commentator and podcaster Steve Richards, the UK's upcoming change in leadership. It's interesting that you don't think he'll go for more borrowing, because you could make the argument for borrowing and say it's not for day-to-day spending, it's for investing in the future.
0: Yeah.
1: And in this productive state pamphlet, that's essentially the argument they put, that it's not going to be the same kind of borrowing in the past. And for it is something that the bond markets could buy into.
0: It's quite interesting because Rachel Reeves, the current chancellor, who will lose her job when Andy Burnham comes in, he'll appoint a new chancellor, did change her very rigid fiscal rules on capital spending, investment in infrastructure. So they have a bit of flexibility there already. And you are right that some of those who are very influential on him, people who were in the cabinet under Keir Starmer, who sometimes got sacked from his cabinet, have been arguing that the markets will be okay if you can show you are borrowing to invest in a way that actually will raise revenue and be part of this so-called productive state. So they might try and go a bit further, but they already have a more room than many realize, because Rachel Reeves did revise this. She's cross, she hasn't got credit for it, but there it is. They've got more room to borrow to. But the lesson of the past is that these Labour chancellors who have sought to reassure, it all tends to implode in quite dramatic ways, Rachel Reeves being an example. So the totemic policy for Rachel Reeves was cutting the winter fuel allowance for pensioners in Britain. And actually, she did it to appear strong and iron chancellor. And it's gone terribly wrong for her. So there are risks of caution as well.
1: Nigel Farage has definitely been an actor in this Labour drama, hasn't he? In that it's the prospect of him on course to be the next Prime Minister that has driven many Labour MPs to be as against Starmer as they turned out. What do you think Andy Burnham's strategy is for beating Farage? Is it to portray him as being beyond the pale? Is it more of a wooing back the reform voter, in which he possibly risks alienating those who've gone to the Greens?
0: In the by-election that he won, Reform was the main opponent. And his strategy there was hardly to reference them, certainly not to make attacks on Nigel Farage at all. And at the moment, there is plenty of ammunition to attack Nigel Farage. But he didn't do it. He just focused on trying to attract a coalition of support around him. And I think he will begin with that as Prime Minister, inevitably, certainly if Reform is the main opposition by the time of a general election, that can't work. He will have to
1: go on the attack. But go on the attack in what way? What would you advise? Is it to try and portray Farage as racist, or because there's also another party now, Restore, which is to the right of Reform. What would you suggest is the tack to take?
0: I think what he will try and do is become the figure where all those who want to stop Farage becoming Prime Minister feel okay about coalescing around. One of the problems Keir Starmer had was that he had alienated quite a few on the left who went to the Greens and quite a few who have gone to Reform.
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20: KDOW.
0: Know that he is passionately pro-European, and he has said he wants Britain to go back into the European Union in his lifetime. I mean, he's quite young, so that's not a big specific commitment. But I think there will be quite a lot of focus on that. But yeah, he will try. He will be very nice to Trump. He can be charming. He's learned how to be a rather charming public figure. And when they have one of their famous meetings on that White House sofa, I think he will manage that absolutely fine.
1: Steve, finally, he clearly has the support of scores of MPs on his own side. We could see that the moment he walked into Westminster and they were all gathered there to receive him. But we also know that this is a pretty fickle group of MPs, isn't it? Like a lot of them were elected 2 years ago. They turned on the man who led them to that victory pretty swiftly. Do you think that could be something he can't take for granted, having his own MPs on side? You try to do something
0: Definitely.
1: Big, there's loads of people who come to you and say why you can't do it.
0: Yeah. For viewers and listeners who don't know, he arrived and hundreds of Labour MPs gathered to be photographed with him. And I saw some of those Labour MPs and I thought, I'm tempted to tell Andy Burnham what they were saying about him just months ago. They weren't all avid fans then. And you are right. This is a very hard parliamentary Labour Party to manage. There are a lot of Labour MPs with seats with very tiny majorities. And if it goes wrong, they will turn. The way in British politics and in other countries too, in America, so the authority of a president, the authority of a prime minister is partly dependent on the opinion polls and whether they are doing well. Keir Starmer lost authority ultimately because Labour were being slaughtered in elections and in the opinion polls. So part of Burnham's authority is Labour MPs hope he's going to be popular. And if that isn't the case, I'm sure he'll get a honeymoon. A lot of them will turn. And there are specific policy areas where he will have to engage with them, welfare reform being one example. But I think he'll be quite good at engaging with them. But yeah, you are right to point out that MPs increasingly are fickle in all parties. Reform people will turn on Farage, Conservatives on their leaders, if they are unpopular. So the stakes for Burnham to stay, he's at the moment Labour's most popular politician. He needs to keep that position because that's from where a lot of his authority is derived.
1: And he needs to make Nigel Farage less popular.
0: He needs
1: those opinion polls to turn, the ones which put Farage on course to be the next prime minister.
0: That is the context. Reform have been ahead in opinion polls in Britain for a long time now. And part of his task is to turn that round. And if he pulls it off, he will continue to have authority. But a lot of MPs won't get jobs in the Burnham administration, so they'll won't be thrilled and things. It's very hard to manage a parliamentary party in a modern era where loyalty to leadership is not a given.
1: Are you looking forward to this period? Do you feel as a commentator you've got more of a spring in your step?
0: Well, politics is endlessly fascinating because it's human beings trying to do things that you would otherwise determine by war. But I think we're in an extraordinary period. And because it's moving so fast, you can lose how astonishing it is. You know, Labour have never dumped a leader, never. And here it is doing so in dramatic circumstances. So it's going to be absolutely compelling.
1: Interesting times. Steve Richards, thank you so much.
0: Thank you very much.
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16: Breaking news this hour from townhall.com. I'm Michael Herring. South Carolina Republican Senator Lindsey Graham has passed away. It was announced this morning after a brief illness. He was 71 years old.
17: South Carolina voters first sent Mr. Graham to the U.S. Senate back in 2002. Senator Graham was currently running for a fifth term. He briefly ran for president back in 2016 and clashed with then-candidate Donald Trump, criticizing him as unfit for office. However, Senator Graham later emerged as one of Mr. Trump's top allies.
16: Correspondent Andrew Stewart. The U.S. has attacked Iran today over an Iranian strike early this morning on a vessel in the Strait of Hormuz. That strike set a container ship ablaze and forced its crew to abandon ship. After the U.S. responded, Iran has fired missiles into Bahrain, Kuwait, Qatar, and Oman. It appears the Bay Area Rapid Transit's new fare gates are doing exactly what they're designed to do. Here's correspondent Ken Lorman with that story.
20: A viral video captures a woman in San Francisco getting stuck under BART's newly upgraded fare gates while attempting to evade the $2.55 charge. It highlights the system's success in curbing free riding. BART's faster closing gates have boosted revenue by $10 million annually, increased ridership and customer satisfaction, and have reduced crime, vandalism, and harassment. Ken Lorman reporting.
16: Meta has pulled the plug on a feature of a recently launched AI tool following criticism that it made Instagram accounts fodder for use in creating AI-generated images. The move by the parent of Facebook and Instagram comes less than a week after it rolled out Muse Image, its first image generation model available through the company's artificial intelligence assistant. More on these stories at townhall.com.
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16: Vietnamese police have detained the captain of a speedboat that capsized off southern Vietnam, killing 15 Indian tourists. The boat was carrying 32 tourists in all and four crewmen when it overturned Saturday. The captain is under investigation. for alleged violations of waterway safety regulations. Some survivors have been discharged from a hospital and are returning to India. One remains in critical condition, though. The victims are on a company trip organized by Lava International. Volkswagen CEO has indicated he's trying to avoid closing plants as he seeks to turn around the automaker's performance. The German company faces pressure to cut costs at home and increasingly intense competition in the lucrative Chinese market in particular. Last week, Volkswagen said its, quote, fundamental realignment over the past 3 years had reached its next phase, announcing plans to streamline the model lineup by half. News and analysis at townhall.com. A royal reunion this weekend between the King of England and his youngest son.
7: King Charles hosted his son, Prince Harry, and met with his family for the first time in years. There has been a royal rift since the king's youngest son and wife, Meghan, quit royal life and moved to California 6 years ago. Harry, Meghan, Prince Archie, and Princess Lilibet got together with the king and Queen Camilla at Highgrove House, a country estate outside London. Harry is in Britain for a number of charity events, including the Invictus Games.
10: Invictus has never just been about belonging to a team. It's about belonging to each other. We are a family, one that I am so proud and so honored to be a part of.
7: I'm Ed Donahue.
16: At the World Cup yesterday, Argentina surged into the semifinals, coming from behind to defeat Switzerland 3-1. England will also be in the semis after a 2-1 victory over the squad from Norway. This is
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27: 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Simple as that. And if you do not get this radio show in your city, we'll post it at GaryK.com. We'll also post it on our X feed. And if you don't follow us on X, you should. Let's put our name in. And if you'd like to email us, just be nice. And respectful. We'll be nice and respectful back, unless you like Hamas and you're a terrorist and you're a racist and all that crap. And we'll also post it at the Biz TV YouTube channel. Okay. First things first, semifinals of Wimbledon. Sinner beat Djokovic 4-4 and 4, but it wasn't that close. I told peeps 6 years ago that Sinner was going to be number one eventually. I watched him before he ever got into the realm, and boy, oh boy, he played magnificent today. As you know, I go to Wimbledon very often. I did not go this year. I'll be there next year. I can promise you that. And you know what I'm going to do next year? I'm going to do a Scotland golf trip with Wimbledon. How's that? I can't wait for that. Hey, I feel the number one job that we do here with the markets is what not to be in. Where is trouble? I get a kick out of being able to tell you, for instance, avoid crypto, all of it, starting November 4th of last year. And of course, and really warned about MicroStrategy. I get a kick out of that. I get a kick out of when there's real froth and speculation and you have no sales companies and we tell you that eventually it's going to be a disaster and eventually it does happen. And we're in hopes you listen. Assume that we know what a downtrend looks like, we know what a bear market looks like, and all that. And then something else. For the past couple of years, and this comes under the heading of, sometimes you have to sit back and know what the market's giving you or not giving you. And for the past couple of years, I have told you, I don't know why. Well, I do know why. They're greedy. Wall Street keeps putting out, well, first off, we can go back to the SPACs. The SPACs that destroyed wealth. And I don't know if you know this. There's a guy now that, a billionaire because of the SPACs, and he sold out all his shares before they crashed, and people are treating him like he's, because he's a billionaire. You can go look him up. We have nothing but disrespect for the guy. But we were just watching and noticing and reporting to you, boy, they keep bringing out more initial public offerings onto the market. They tout, they shout, they promote, they open up hot, and they pretty much all have crashed. Now, after the crash, some of them have rallied because they're doing good things. But for the most part, utter destruction. Utter destruction. My favorite one, but really not favorite because of what it's done, was this Gemini space station that came out as a cryptocurrency exchange like there's no other cryptocurrency exchanges. And they brought it out at $28. They opened it at $46. It closed the same day at $32, and it's $4 and change. They lose tons of money. Revenue is like $170 million. And at the highs, it had like a $5 billion market cap, I think. And they're firing a bunch of people. And they were just, believe me, they were yapping away. I mentioned, I think, in the last couple of days, this Fermi. Came out at 21. It was $36 on the first, the second day. And it's $6.50. And by the way, it was down 10% today. It was down 10% today. Down to $6.50. There was some news. They had to raise $375 million in a convertible, which potentially dilutes the shares you have. That's not good news. And why do we bring this up? Because they did it again. SpaceX. And what we have said to you on this show, we don't have any edge. There's no edge right now because it's too new. But what we do know is they were yapping away, touting away, while we're simply telling you, The valuation is a joke currently. That's not hard to put pen to paper. So what do? They do the deal at 135. They open it at 150. And hallelujah. And you'll, if you didn't watch, you'll have to trust me when I tell you they were going nuts. And they had it up to $226 in 2 days. That day, they closed it at 202. 3 days later, it was under 150, closing at about 155. And we're sitting here telling you, even at these levels, it has a $2 trillion market cap. They brought it out. A little under $2 trillion market cap in a company that loses $5 billion, cash flow negative, and only $18 billion in revenues. And I got a news for you. I don't give a crap if they do $50 billion next year. Currently, it's a joke. It's an absolute joke. And then we said to you something else. Recently, 150 is held. And the reason it's held is because the investment bankers don't want it going under 150 because that's where they opened it up after the initial public offering at 135. If it breaks under 150, everybody who's bought the stock after the IPO is losing money. And it'll tend to feed on itself. Well, in the last couple of days, it went below but finished above. Today, it dropped 4.5%. It closed at 145.20. Everybody is, by the way, that's a new low. Everybody who's bought this stock in the aftermarket at a joke of valuations is now losing money. And we've taken pains to tell you, listen, I don't know what happens next. I don't have an edge. I just know valuations. It's a joke. Yet they're on TV yapping away and yapping away and yapping away how it's this, that, and the other thing, and we're just putting the pen to the paper for you. So we just hope you listen because it's just another one that they brought out too hot, touted the hell out of you, and you got buried. And I believe at the close of the show, we really didn't have time to go through it. There's a quiet period before analysts can discuss it and give out recommendations. Up next, wait till you hear, I'm going to tell you again on Investor's Edge.

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0: And welcome once again to Investor's Edge. So here's your Wall Street analysts. And I'm not going to mention the companies. SpaceX, all initiated. It's when you first come out with your first recommendation, initiated. Initiated with a buy,
8: initiated with an outperform, initiated with a buy, initiated with a buy, initiated with a buy, initiated with a buy. Initiated with an overweight, initiate with an outperform, initiated with an outperform, initiated with a buy, initiated with an overweight, initiated with an outperform, initiated with a strong buy, initiated with a buy, initiated with a buy, initiated with an outperform, initiated with an overweight. No sells. There is one neutral. Somebody came out with a neutral. And I what the hell does that mean anyhow? What's a neutral? If you don't like it, just say sell. In my world, there's no such animal as neutral. It's buy, sell, or hold. Anyway, you see a problem with this? All these genius analysts are telling you to buy a company with $2 trillion market cap, with $18 billion in revenues, a loss of $5 billion in the last year, negative cash flow, and they just floated $25 billion bond offering. It's insane. And we're just talking currently. And look what's happened. 225, it closed at 145 today. Last I looked, that's like 35, 36%. And we're not in a bear market. So we're going to keep doing what we do here. And that's warn the hell out of you when you should be warned. And we stated to you, listen, I don't know whether it goes to 300 or not. We don't have an edge on the trading just yet because there's no real patterns or stuff like that. We just know. And the other part of the equation, if I had a buck for everybody that went on TV to tell you to buy all these space stocks because they're bringing out

has a $50 billion market cap with, they don't have $800 million in revenues. It's insanity. And I'm just an idiot who just puts a pen to the paper. How the hell do you want to pay? By the way, at 151, the market cap was $90 billion. And they lose money. So we're going to keep doing what we're doing here on that end. And hopefully, eventually, they come out with IPOs at normal prices. I hear Anthropic is going to be another nonsense. And the other AI thing. More nonsense. Let's see. Planet Labs. Here's one, only a $10 billion market cap with $300 million in revenues. And they lose money, just went from 52 to 26. Oh, that's 50% drop. How about this one? Black Sky Technology, 52 to 25. Nice. How about LUNR, Lunar, gotta be good. 47 down to 16. 47 down to 16. By the way, this is all in 6 weeks. And they were all promoted like crazy. ASTS, AST Mobile, let's see. 134 to 73. Oh, that has a $29 billion market cap here. With revenues of $100 million, which means it's down 45%. It had about a $45 to $50 billion market cap. Oh, that's right, they lose a lot of money. So again, we did it with the nuclear stocks that unfortunately the president keeps yapping about. We did it with the rare earth. Unfortunately, the president keeps yapping about rare earth and taking positions in no sales rare earth companies. We warned you about the drone companies. Oh, the quantum companies. They've destroyed them. They absolutely destroyed the OKLO, we told you, was the poster child of utter stupidity. It still has an $8.6 billion market cap today with no sales. It's at 49. It was 194 bucks in October of last year. September, we were warning you about it. It was one of the poster children. Oh, by the way, there's buy recommendations for all from the top down that never changed. So we hate even having to do this, but we must when it needs to be done. We did it with the Trump stocks, which I'm going to vomit over. We did it with the crypto, not Bitcoin, but the other things like that GEMI. And whenever anything else shows up like crazy, we did it with Rivian when it first came out, and it had a market cap almost as big as GM and Ford, even though they had no sales, and GM and Ford had like, what, $300 billion in sales? Sometimes they are just sore thumbs. And they make it easy for me to come out here and say, careful. Be careful. And you know what's happened recently? You know, as the AI stocks went skyward, it lifted all boats, even the very speculative ones, in the semiconductors, in the any AI memory, optical, all that. The specs have crashed. We're going to keep it up. Up next, today's market.

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5: With SRN News, I'm Michael Harrington in Washington. Tributes are flowing in from across the country and indeed around the world for South Carolina Republican Senator Lindsey Graham. He passed away early this morning at the age of 71 after a brief illness. The U.S. has attacked Iran today after an Iranian early morning strike on a vessel in the Strait of Hormuz set the ship ablaze and forced its crew to abandon ship. Iran then responded with missile strikes in Bahrain, Kuwait, Qatar, and Oman. The new crossfire in the Persian Gulf comes after President Trump suggested the interim deal and ceasefire with Iran is probably over. Meta has pulled the plug on a feature of a recently launched AI tool following criticism that it made Instagram accounts fodder for use in creating AI-generated images. The move by the parent of Facebook and Instagram comes less than a week after it rolled out Muse Image. This is SRN.
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17: 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He's a Cinderella boy.
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19: Comes highly recommended. You're going to feel better if you talk to him.
0: Yeah. All right. So, Dow is up 150, S&P 31, NASDAQ 74, NASDAQ 198. The Russell was down. But you had a little worse this first today. Retail had a strong day today. First is worse. Biotech, which been strong, was blasted today. They bounced a little bit of the metals and mining. I will tell you that I now have how many I have some restaurants at New Yearly Highs. I have some retail. Crocs is at New Yearly Highs. Restaurants Brinker International hit New Yearly High today. So did Cheesecake Factory. So some of that's going on. Economically sensitive, pretty much green. Financials had a pretty good day, but that doesn't matter because next week, ladies and gentlemen, Tuesday before the open, Bank of America, Citigroup, Goldman Sachs, JP Morgan, Wells Fargo reporting. Wednesday before the open, BlackRock, Bank of New York Mellon, M&T Bank, Morgan Stanley, and PNC Bank. Thursday before the open, State Street, Truist, U.S. Bank Corp. Catching my drift? Oh, and by the way, next week also Fifth Third Bancorp, Regions Financial, Travelers in the insurance. Netflix reports next week. United Health reports next week in the Dow. GE reports. Let's see. UAL, J.B. Hunt reports. Anything else stand out there? Oh, ASML, very important semiconductor. So earnings season starts next week. Just letting you know. But financials had a pretty decent day, but a wild week. We saw American Express down 12 and up 10 in 2 days. That's not normal. We're kind of seeing that in IBM also in the Dow, trading like penny stocks. Very weird. Warning shot. I'm not enamored with not all, but a lot of the semiconductors and artificial intelligence plays that were working, that are no longer working, that they've bounced around a little bit. I think a lot of them are in downtrends now, at least on the short-term basis, and be a little bit careful there. On the other end of the spectrum, guess what's showing up finally again? NVIDIA! NVIDIA has been dead money. And then on Tuesday, it held the longer-term 200-day moving average, was having a bad day and finished good. Wednesday had a good day. Yesterday was weak early but finished okay. Today up 4% and broke back above the 50-day, back above the big $200 number. It's still trading where it did last October, but hell of a lot better than 4 days ago. So while other semiconductors are heading south, NVIDIA is heading north over the last few days. I didn't see any news to do that, but just letting you know. One little thing's missing, though. Lack of volume. Maybe it's just the summer, I don't know. Just don't know. What else today? Software, the stronger software names we've been talking about, software security and stuff like that, they had a very bad day today. Harsh pullback. I'll have to evaluate that over the weekend. Yields bounced a little bit today. Oil was down a little bit today. As I have told you on this show, I don't think we have any control of Iran. Every time the president says, yeah, they called me and want to make a deal, he's full of crap. I don't believe a word he says on that, because 5 minutes later, Iran says, never even spoke to him. And by the way, there are people posting on social media since March, how many times the president says Iran wants to make a deal and we're a day or two away? Like 300 times. We'll just keep our fingers crossed that something gets done. We don't have to deal with this crap anymore. As we told you, and this is nothing on anybody except to say, we said to you on this show, we're not in control of the situation. They are. And yeah, we militarily bomb the crap out of them, but they bomb the crap out of us. We have a bunch of bases over there that were bombed big time, not to mention 13 soldiers dead and many injured that lost limbs. So let's hope that crap gets done, because it's tiresome, and we're tired of the bull crap. The latest bull crap is presidents firing a bunch of people that are involved in elections, and everybody's saying that they're going to try and pull a fast one November when the House goes to the Democrats. Gee, that's going to be a fun November. We'll see. As you can tell, my trust is low. Moving on. I mention NVIDIA, right? And again, back on the AI and semis, we'll keep you informed. How's that? We'll keep you informed. I am, how do I put it? I am quite wondering if what we are seeing now in a lot of these semis and artificial intelligence names, and we've been saying to you it's been wide and loose trading, crazy moves. I'm just wondering. We'll let you know. We are not 100% clear of it, but when we tell you a lot of these names look like the price patterns, look like a three-year-old with a crayon scribbling, we mean it. And typically that's not great news after a move up, but we're unclear so far, except to let you know, yeah, we're. How's that? Other things going on, and a little worrisome thing is Jersey. In game one of the NBA Finals, went for $1 million. Someone bought a Brunson card in 2019 for $300. He sold it for $312,000. I'm just, you know. And yeah, I'm jealous that I didn't buy that card. But I'm just letting you know some of the things I'm seeing. Pokemon cards. I mean, the prices are insane. They're insane. And it just, you know, I don't know if you know this, but diamond prices have crashed after they went insane to the upside. Just keeping that in mind. And also keep in mind, there's this housing bill from the government that the president's supposed to sign because it was bipartisan. He's saying he's not going to sign because something's not in there. Whatever. I don't want any housing bill from the government. They screwed the housing. The government screwed up the housing industry. It was government that caused the problems. It was government that took yields down to zero, the 10-year down to 0.5%. You ended up with 3% mortgages. Nobody wanted to sell. So prices skyrocket because of that. Guess what's happened now? You have the biggest inventory ever and Fantasyland's coming down. What's the government's going to get involved even more? No, thank you. Stay away. You know what we want? Let the market fix it. That's what I want. Let the market fix it. Too much government. They're already running $2.2 trillion deficits. And I'll stop right there. I'm a big believer in leaving the markets alone. Every time they get involved, you know what happens. Government caused the 07-08. The Fed in their easy money. Who knows what's next? I'd like to be optimistic, but they don't know what the hell they're doing. Including this guy, who's supposedly a genius. Up next, this, that, and the other thing. This is the one only Investor's Edge.
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0: by the way, I love reporting these things, and I'm not going to mention who. A certain actress who professes to be a climate warrior that tells us that we have to do something about climate change and conservation used a private jet to go get a dress and fly it to her. Yes, it's a woman. You can go look it up. I'm not going to mention who. A private jet to go pick up a dress. Don't you love these people? I love these people. I always love when I see Leonardo DiCaprio on a yacht, a big frickin' yacht, and before that he boards a private jet to go to that yacht, and then he gets an award for being a climate warrior, and he does this speech of what we have to do. These people suck. They suck. Hypocritical suckwads. Make me nauseous. Then they're given awards. They the Climate Warrior Award to Leonardo DiCaprio. Oh, thank you, everybody. And it's amazing to watch. Anyway, she, not going to say who, sent a private jet to collect a dress, which, by the way, a private jet, oh, by the way, a long way. We would use up energy in, 10, 15, 20 years of what a private jet does, something like that I read somewhere. Anyway, just had to let you know. And speaking of that in the news, that Nazi from Maine is out. I guess on Monday will be out. They'll put something new, somebody new in. And I keep, there's a bunch of mea culpas from them. Oh, you know, I shouldn't. And I'm thinking to myself, wait a minute. You waited for women to claim rape. It wasn't good enough the guy had a Nazi tattoo on his chest for 2 decades. That wasn't good enough to get rid of him. To think that maybe this guy is not so good. Anyway, the world is insane. Oh, by the way, the same goes for you-know-who. We're equal opportunity here. Equal opportunity. Heading into next week, will we start with a lot of bank earnings? And then we'll run into the next 3 weeks after that, earnings. All we are hearing right now is that earnings are going to be great. I'm just letting you know that's what I'm hearing. That's what I'm seeing. Earnings are going to be great. So shouldn't that mean, the market is – just be careful. Don't jump the gun. Earnings could be great and the market go down because the expectations were high and they met them, but the market likes beating them. You get where I'm going? And of course, there are going to be stocks that gap big to the upside because of an earnings surprise or a sales surprise, and there are going to be some stuff that gaps to the downside because of quite the disappointment. We have no idea which is which at this point, but we'll be ready. I can tell you, in the artificial intelligence spectrum, guidance for some names are just take the redwood trees and add several other redwoods on top of that. So we'll see. But be careful about all the jovial talk about her earnings. I've seen plenty of times markets top out on best earnings because they are the peak earnings of the cycle. And no, we are not predicting that. We are not predicting that in any way, shape, or form. We're just giving you all sides of the equation. We'll be ready. And what we do is we wake up a little bit earlier. We finish the day a little later. And what we simply do is, oh, there's the earnings. There's the sales. There's the increase or decrease. There's the reaction. And we start plotting it, seeing if there's a bunch of it going on in a certain group or going the other way. And then we deal with it as it comes. And again, starting with the banks as usual with a couple of others, I could tell you the banks have been acting pretty darn decently as of late. The big mega caps report in like 2 to 3 weeks. Netflix is this week, though, but Netflix has been, boy, oh boy, dead money. And I think that's just the industry. You can go look at some other entertainment stocks. Go look at Charter Communications. Go look at Comcast. Just bludgeoned. If anything changes, we'll let you know. But Netflix has been dead and has gone down the totem pole of influence in the market over the last year. And by the way, surprisingly so. It's not that the numbers are that bad. It's what the market thinks going forward. Lots of competition for the eyeballs. I wouldn't want to be in that industry. But for me, the most important thing I'm going to be watching is where has been the leaders, and we'll see how it goes. Hey, you all have a great weekend. Drive carefully. When you get home, do like we do, quite simple. Make sure you hug your family, hug your children. They will feel better. You'll feel better, I promise. Stay well, be well. Peace out, all. Good night.
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5: Breaking news this hour from townhall.com. I'm Michael Herring. Tributes pouring in at this hour for U.S. Senator Lindsey Graham, a South Carolina Republican who died early this morning after a brief illness at the age of 71. He was known for advocating a strong U.S. foreign policy, was a key figure in Congress, and was a close ally of President Trump after being a critic earlier in the two men's career. Virginia's attempted assault weapons ban has apparently backfired. Here's correspondent Ken Lorman.
6: Virginia Governor Abigail Spanberger signed a ban on modern sporting rifles and standard capacity magazines, but it triggered a massive surge in gun sales, with background checks up 241% in June alone compared to the previous year. Legal challenges have partially blocked enforcement, while sales data shows more such rifles in circulation now than before the ban attempt. Ken Lorman reporting.
5: The Department of Homeland Security is tying federal grant money to new election security requirements.
7: DHS says states must submit plans to move away from barcode and QR code voting systems, conduct manual audits of at least 5% of ballots after federal elections, and reconcile voter participation with ballots cast. States must also verify voter registration citizenship records and the citizenship of election workers using federal databases. FEMA says 20% of grant funds will be withheld until states prove they're in compliance. DHS says the measures are critical to protecting election integrity and national security. Ron Taylor reporting.
5: Apple is accusing OpenAI of stealing trade secrets as it seeks to build its own hardware for ChatGPT. This is a major rupture in a partnership between the iPhone maker and the artificial intelligence company. More on these stories at townhall.com.
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15: 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basically information on home mortgages, real estate positions, car finance, stuff like that to help you out. Anyway, we had a bunch of emails, and I had someone ask me, what should we do with our listing in the market? And, you know, there's a lot of strategy going on right now. If you're a seller and you're downsizing, you're going to take a really good beating. And here's why. In this particular market, and I use the analogy, you're at Costco, you're looking at whatever you look at for in Costco, but you've got to walk by the TVs, and they're normally, you know, $19.95, $2,800, depends what you get. There's all kinds of technology now, OLED, QLED, so on and so forth. And, you know, it's beyond my pay grade. I just, if it looks good, I'm plugging it in, right? But, you know, you don't need a TV every day unless you specifically go there. But you're looking for other things, you know, 20 years worth of supply of popcorn or peanut butter. You know, those are people shop, they see great value and don't realize they have to store that stuff and put it away for quite some time. And who knows what the bottom of the barrel looks like when you get halfway there anyway. But that's another whole show, folks. But the idea of the TV is like the only way you're looking at that, if there's a sticker on it for sale, $299, it's like, honey, I got to get this. I have to get this. It's like, you don't need one. All your bedrooms at home have TVs, LEDs, and so on, screens, and all drilled holes in the wall, or get them sitting on top of your dresser or whatever. But when you see one for $299, what are you going to do? You're going to buy it. And that's the only motivation that the sellers can give you, is the price that's so unreasonably, ridiculously low that you're going to get it and then take it home and figure out what to do with it when you get there. Well, that's basically what you have to price your home at in this market. And the reason is because the buyers just aren't there. Why are the buyers not there? And no matter what anyone tells you, the industry, I have 27,000 buyers. And, yeah, you know, if you had that many buyers, that's like 29,000 lifetimes of buying, because most real estate agents, if they're really good, really, really good in the height of the market, they might sell two or three houses a month, which is a fortune in most cases. If you're, you know, in the Atherton, the South Bay over there, average commission that used to be 6% and split it would be 3% for each side. And then it went as low as 2 and 2. But you sell a $1 million house and it's $20,000 and you sell three of them at $60,000. There's nothing wrong with making $720,000 a year. Would you agree? But in this particular market, that's not the case. The market is low. And the reason people aren't selling, because when that person sells that $1 million house when it was worth $1.3 million, you know, 5 years ago, they have to go buy a smaller house. That's usually what they're doing, putting some money in the bank. And they're going to get the same reasonable 20% discount on the $400,000 house. So they're saving $80,000, but they're losing $260,000. Do you understand? If you're upsizing, it's a whole different story. I have a different strategy for you. If you're upsizing and you have a $600,000 house and life is good and you just got a stock return, or Elon Musk was your mentor and you had some stock in X or crypto and you made some money and you want to move up, you want to get that $1.5 million house, well, you're going to get it for $1.2 million. And the house that you're living right now for $900,000, yeah, you might sell for $800,000 to get out of it real quick, but the $100,000 you lose here is going to be easily offset by the $200,000 or $300,000 you're going to save on the house you're upsizing into. Now, if you don't believe me, there are public records. You can Google it. I get research data all the time from the different title companies that I do business with. I also get research data from the National Association of Realtors and the National Association of Mortgage Brokers, California Association of Mortgage Brokers, California Association of Realtors. Yes, I belong to all those things because it's important for me. I'm anal. I want to know everything about my job possible. I'm just built that way. I don't want someone to get over on me because I forgot something or didn't know something or didn't pay attention to something. It doesn't mean I know everything. It means I know a lot more than people that just go here and have the job for the ride. But to give you an idea, the median real-time profile, I just picked Walnut Creek because it's a high-dollar area in the East Bay. Median list price is $1.7 million in Walnut Creek. That's taking all the high prices, all the low prices, the median price. The one right in the middle is 1.7. But the actual listing is 1.4. So they're listing it low and asking for people to bid because they're tired of listing it for what they think they'd like to get and have people just not even look. And price per square foot is about $715. But the average days in the market is 68 days. That's 2 months and 1 week, folks. And that's for people that already made up their mind to sell their property with possibly a knowledgeable real estate agent that didn't say everything they wanted to hear and say, yes, I believe you'll get $1.7 million for your house. Let me list it for you and then burn it up on the market. DOM, which stands for days on the market. Most novice realtors, when they see that, they think, okay, the house is overpriced or there's something wrong with it. And they're really so short-sighted and so narrow-minded that they won't even look at the property or call the agent and find out what's going on. When you might get the truth facts from the agent, and the agent may say, you know, we really need to get this. We know it's worth this. This is what the comps are. It's taking forever. But the ambivalent buyers are slowing everything down. And the ambivalent buyers, more data for you. It's unbelievable, but I mean, we just got to plug this in and see really what's going on. And the information I give you here is going to blow your mind. Sorry, folks, we got a little disconnection there in our technology. We're doing shows remotely. The reasons are abundant, the reasons are covered on this show. But anyway, I was discussing with you and letting you know that nearly 35-year-olds and younger, a record 25.2 million, are still living at home with their parents. And the answers are, and the reasons are myriad, but you know, two main ones is that there's no reason to invest in a home when interest rates in their mind are high, when they know their parents have a 3% loan and they're looking at the market as 6.5, 6.25, something in that range for a 30-year fix. And obviously they're not into strategies with special financing or creative financing and want a 5-1 ARM that's maybe 5.875. So they're going to procrastinate. And why not? Because emotionally and I should say, mature-wise, these people that are 35, I hate to say it, but it's honestly true, they're living longer. When people used to die an average of 65, that's why Social Security starts at 65. That's a conspiracy theory of mine. But now people are living an average age of 79, 75-ish for men and a little older for women. And the maturity level seems to be procrastinated as well through nature, because these 35-year-olds function in reality at maybe a 23-year-old's lifestyle and age. So that's what we have. We have ambivalent buyers that aren't ready, and we have houses sitting on the market, and we have people that are not strategizing to sell their property because they want to downsize. So they still want all the money, but they don't realize that you need to put some creative tools into play. And one of the creative tools is maybe sell or carry something. You still have your name on the note, and we'll cover that in a minute about the foreclosure stuff that's going on. But anyway, we have this particular environment, especially in California, where we're looking for that massive appreciation. It's the only place we have it. You know, Florida has it right now because people move in there for the governmental policies, and people moving away from California because of our governmental policies. And you can't hide it if you're the government or if you're Gavin Newsom, because U-Haul statistics say that it costs a lot of money to rent a U-Haul truck one way from California because they have to deadhead them. What is that? That means they have to come back into California with no load. So round-trip utilization of the U-Haul trucks is not that high any longer. We'll be back in a couple minutes on the company radio show.
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15: Welcome back to the Company Radio Show, and I was giving you a myriad of information about home prices and market evaluation and so on and so forth. But long story short, houses aren't selling the way they used to, no matter what anyone tells you. I don't care if they have 27,000 buyers on Facebook. They're not doing anything other than sitting home and watching TV and going out and having their beers on Thursday, creating a four-day weekend, so to speak, in the dot-com industry, which is leaving California as well. So the only things protecting California is the things that hurt California. Our political environment is making it very difficult to build houses here. So even though we have people leaving, we have millennials slowly but surely coming out of their houses, their parents' houses, and maybe having the idea they'd like to purchase. We will see a boom when rates drop. But then again, we have all these scared people that work for the Fed, if you will, and the rates of the drop has been delayed. But there's no reason for rates to be where they are when inflation is 2-2.5%, where it is stable. The unstable parts of the world, Strait of Hormuz in Iran, and then, of course, Russia with its crap that's going on in their country is unbelievable. But let me give you a little more statistics. Supreme Court just made a brutal call on your home equity, and this comes to mind. Have you seen this before, Red? A couple emails out of Reading and really as far as Oregon asked me about this. And yes, Is your home going to be fairly sold? When it's an auction, that, what does that do? That protects the seller or the lien holder on your property. But if you don't pay your property taxes, guess what? The mortgage company has to pay your property taxes to protect their investment as lien holders. So they will do that. But they may have foreclosed, but you may have a good mortgage company that's added to your payment. But if you haven't been making your property taxes, it's really hard to increase your payment, just like it's really hard for me to understand why people that have terrible credit can't pay their bills, get 29% interest credit cards, like all of a sudden they can pay 29.5% interest when they couldn't make payments before then when there was no interest. So these, all these things, government seems to make its own problems, and their fixes generate even more problems. So here's one of the fixes. Supreme Court just said, yes, auctioning properties off when liens are not been fulfilled or paid is correct. So you could have a $400,000 worth of equity in your property and owe as little as $5,000 in property taxes in another state. The county can take your property away, sell it at auction for $200,000. You lose $200,000 of equity. They take the $200,000 that they sold the property for, pay the $6,000 in property taxes you owe, less all their expenses, which probably equates to another $35,000, and you're handed a check for about $150,000 when you had $400,000 of equity. Here's the point. If you're behind in your mortgage or your life is in shambles right now financially and you're thinking of declaring bankruptcy, but you have a house, you have your name on the mortgage, it's very easy to go on realtor.com, plug in your zip code, look for like properties as yours is, and determine what your value of your property is in a regular market. Houses that are sitting there, houses that are sold. What's going to be in the realtor.com is probably the best website that you can look at. I don't have any financial interest in the website. It's just excellent to look at. I do it all the time when I'm looking at properties around the country for potential buyers that are asking me, what do you think this? What do you think that? I belong to a couple boards. It's astronomical fees to have the use of these boards where the MLS service is used. You get a little more inside information, but realtor.com gives you it gives the regular public utilities that you don't normally can get, right, from maybe like Zillow, what have you. I'm prejudiced against that particular site. However, they're excellent in my brain for rental properties to see what rents are going for in certain areas, but for real estate, I believe realtor.com is way ahead on the curve. They're making the curve. And so you can go there and see. And if you have a ton of equity, talk to family, talk to friends. Tell them that you're in a massive state of depression. It's really hard to even talk, but you're going to walk away from your house and leave all this equity on the table. Let your family help you. Let your family recover your equity, share it with you. Don't give it to a stranger. Don't give it to these people that pay $295 for these courses to figure out how to take advantage of you and your mental situation and take properties away from you. You don't deserve it. Nobody does. But we have all these things going on. Biden's real estate invasion, if you will, happened where home prices went up 30% because of the incredible migration of illegal immigrants in the last 5 years, right? And the rents went up 20%. So we're having an adjustment, an acute adjustment. But we haven't built a lot of properties in the last 5 years due to COVID and what have you. So hopefully, when we have 340 million people and we used to have 325, there's a difference there. These people need to live somewhere. And they are turn out to be renters, I can tell you from a property management standpoint. And once you enter the realm of work, there are so many ways to get financing that you don't even have to have a Social Security card to get financing in this world. If you have a job, improve your income, and you want to have four people go on the loan, which happens all the time, you can use TINs, which are basically international identification numbers. And banks will take that to do a mortgage for you. So whoever you are, I advise you to stay away from renting if you can. Talk to someone who knows what they're talking about and help you purchase a house. You know, I've had so many people tell me that I would never own a house like that, but they rent in squalor. In squalor, right? They rent in squalor, but they would never own a house. So you have to wear two hats if you're in that position. Say, this is not the kind of house I'd be proud to own, but it's better than a house I live in as a renter. So I'm going to do both jobs. I'm going to be the landlord and the renter, and I'm going to buy it for myself and rent it for myself. and I'm going to stop paying rent to someone else and have them make their mortgage payment and have this house get paid off someday with people like myself. You know, there's not a lot of profit in renting properties, so a lot of people don't realize that. The profit, it comes when the house is sold or appreciated and there's value there to be gained, capital value. It's really not there on a monthly basis. Whether you write a check for cash like these big conglomerates and hedge funds, this money could be used somewhere else way better. The ROI is probably somewhere around 3% return on investment. And that's if you take into consideration management, property taxes, insurance, maintenance, empty months. Banks will only allow you 75% of the income of an investment property towards income to offset the expenses. So on paper, using that formula, only 75% of the income against 100% of the expenses, right? Excuse me, maybe it's the other way around. 75% of the expenses, projected income, so against the expenses. So really, there's no mathematical way that it really makes sense to be a property owner unless you're bargaining for the future, which everybody is. And I can tell you that a lot of landlords are onesie-twosies. I mean, they own one or two properties. And their idea is that someday when their kids are older, maybe 10 years from now, they can sell the property and use the investment achieved income, equity, to pay for college. But that's basically a plan of a lot of real estate investors that we have. But Contra Costa Weekly Update, as far as that goes, I covered that with you. And Walnut Creek, I just picked that city out of the blue. And you could see that the average median price of the property is 1.7, but the average selling time is the price is 1.3. And time in the market is 68 days. That's a long time when houses used to sell, you know, in basically 5 days. Doesn't happen right now. But the state of California is recognizing the error of their ways. And all of a sudden, now you can get portable ADUs, additional alternative dwelling units, whatever way you want to use it. And you can put up to 10 on your property if you have enough property to put these units in, because houses are not being built because of the expense of building them. We'll be back in a couple minutes on the company radio show.
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3: Hey, welcome back to The Company. I'm just parsing words, if you will, passing time. Only 25% of non-homeowners expect to buy a house in the next 5 years, the lowest since 2013. Among these people, 18 to 34, the share expected to buy in the next 5 years dropped from 57%. So 57% of the people 5 years ago thought they would buy a house within the next 5 years. Now it's down to 29%, almost half. And again, it's not only financial, it's the political regulations behind building houses, how you want to build them. Biden wanted all the gas to go away, no gas stoves, no gas furnaces. They have the same policy with the Green New Deal with if your AC system, HVAC system had developed a leak on your house, you'd end up, because of the old Freon design that was in there, R30, I believe it is. Now they have new systems. And so imagine you had a leak in your AC system. The house is only 10 years old, and you don't have a warranty. And even if you did, they have, rates that control how much they'll help you with, because you have to add some funds to that fractional money that I'm going to tell you it's going to knock your socks off, but it's around $13,000 to $15,000 to change AC systems with complete furnaces and everything to adapt the plenums and the sheet metal that goes with the system. Now, I'll warn you ahead of time, because we've had these failures in the property management company and had bids of $13,375. It's amazing that the bid seems to always be the same no matter who we're talking to, no matter what AC company we're dealing with, no matter zip code, no matter age of the property. But I can tell you that for a typical 2,500 square foot house, 3,500 in that range, based on the system that you would need, if you go right out to your system in your garage, you can read the tonnage required. It goes by ton, what use it has, 10 tons, 5 tons, 3 tons. It's all going to be there for you. You can go right on Google, and you'd be surprised that you can have a brand new HVAC system, meaning heating, air conditioning, ventilation system, everything that needs to go there besides the thermostat and the sheet metal. Sheet metal is what connects your furnace to your house. You can get all that for around anywhere between $3,000 and $7,000. So they're telling you, based on that number, because they don't pay the same price you pay either online. Maybe they get it for the same, but I'm pretty sure they're going to get it for 20% less than that on wholesale price. But maybe you have a wholesale direct on your Google. Let's give them every way out possible. They're basically saying they want $6,000 to send two guys out to your property and spend 12 hours, 24 hours total. Let's just round it up, 25 to 6,000 goes. How many times, folks? How many times? Well, 10 times would be 2,500, right? About 25 times. That's how much they're making. $7,000 for 25 hours worth of work. It's incredible. You know, you get the sheet metal, you could just take your old stuff. If you get a furnace that has the same size outlets, maybe it's the same physical size, you might even be able to use the same mechanicals to hook up to it, the plenum, if you will, the sheet metal. But if not, you can get a guy to come out, pay him extra that has a sheet metal shop. They do this all the time for the other AC people, and they'll make the stuff for you, and you'll be surprised. It might cost you $600. Facts. It's just sheet metal, folks. It's very, very cheap. It's all in the labor. If they spend 3 hours doing it and they charge you $200 an hour and you have $100 worth of materials, you're talking about $700. So AC, thanks to Joe Biden, but Lee Zeldin, our new EPA administrator, if you will, saying all these rules are going to be thrown out. So all those people are anticipating having to upgrade their systems in 2030 or 2028, the state of California, so on and so forth. These will all be gone because they're ridiculous. Same thing holds true in your car. If you have an older car and your AC hose goes out, you have to replace the hose, but you can't get the Freon, you'll have to replace the system. This is absolutely ridiculous. They have no problem basically throwing this all to the consumer to justify their Green New Deal about ozone.

0: doesn't really exist. The earth didn't flood 10 years after 1992, like Al Gore said it would, did it? No. Anyway, I think our earth has a lot more capacity to withstand all the crap that mankind can do to it. I mean, after all, there was a lot of flagellants in the air when the dinosaurs were running around playing tag, wasn't there? And so to blame it all on the cows today, I mean, not that much meat is being eaten, I guess, compared to the cattle days. The diets have varied, to say the least. Anyway, there's your information on that. But the number of home sellers in the last 6 years, from May and June report, it's the highest level in 6 years. Those are people that are saying, I got to get out of Dodge. I want to sell my house, but I realize it's going to rot on the market. And that's what's happening, folks. This is what's happening. California lawmakers have made factory-built housing in California readily available. They are saying, put ADUs on your property. Build houses in the factory, because we have regulations that will cost you $200,000 to put on that empty lot that you bought in Oregon, an Oregon mentality. These are the mentality situations that are adopted by millennials. You're 40-year-old people that are still renting and paying $5,000, $6,000 a month in Pleasanton. They are deciding that they want land somewhere. Older people that own homes don't want to have to take care of land, but younger people dream of having their big valley, their bonanza on their property. Those are the dreams that go with home ownership when you first have the idea, I want to have a house somewhere. Most of us realize after that that we don't want to mow a lawn that big, and it's not important that we have a barn to store all the toys that we don't have time to use, meaning ATVs and jet skis and jet boats and ski boats and so on and so forth. Anyway, I want to cover something that we have listeners that have asked me a lot about lately. Should they buy or lease a car? Well, there's a lot of information that you need to supply yourself with before you arm yourself with all the minutiae that the dealership's going to give you, because what are they working for? You're coming to their territory. They own their territory on a dealership lot. They know you walking around there because you're interested in the products they have. All they have to do is connect that one mechanism in your brain that says you like that particular car, that's why you're here, and facilitate the ease of which you can buy. And you know, folks, buying a car is the easiest thing on earth, but there's an incredible amount of profit potential if you're not careful. So what is the number one thing to do is to find out what car do you want, what options it has, and what is the average price of that. And you can look online, look for advertisement. You can call around. You can call these dealers. But what happens once you do call, you email them, you're going to get blasted with information from every person that you called, and it's not going to go away. It's going to happen for years. You're going to be on their mailing list, and you're going to get harassed. Because what do managers do with these dealerships? Knowing, because I was one of the managers at one of the times in our past lives, they basically have their sales force. What are you doing today? You can't just sit there just because someone's not walking on the lot. You got to work your list. You got to work your customer list, the people that came in. What is working at me? Have you bought a car yet? What can I do to help you buy a car? We have great deals right now. They always have great deals, whether it's the end of the month, the end of the year, or the new year coming out. But when is the best time to buy a car? When is the most judicious use of your time when you want to buy a car, and it's going to help you save the most money? And I can tell you from being a sales manager, finance manager, and general sales manager at these dealerships, and training salespeople and training sales managers and finance managers to train their salespeople, this is what I did in my past life before I was a mortgage and real estate broker. And I only became that 20 years ago plus is because these people were walking into my dealerships. And I thought I was making really good money, which I was, compared to most people's dealerships. They were making more. We'll be back in a couple minutes on the company radio show.
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4: With SRN News, I'm Michael Harrington in Washington. Tributes are flowing in from across the country and indeed around the world for South Carolina Republican Senator Lindsey Graham. He passed away early this morning at the age of 71 after a brief illness. The U.S. has attacked Iran today after an Iranian early morning strike on a vessel in the Strait of Hormuz set the ship ablaze and forced its crew to abandon ship. Iran then responded with missile strikes in Bahrain, Kuwait, Qatar, and Oman. The new crossfire in the Persian Gulf comes after President Trump suggested the interim deal and ceasefire with Iran is probably over. Meta has pulled the plug on a feature of a recently launched AI tool following criticism that it made Instagram accounts fodder for use in creating AI-generated images. The move by the parent of Facebook and Instagram comes less than a week after it rolled out Muse Image. This is Essence.
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0: Welcome back. The reason I added this particular segment to the radio show this week is because it is getting to where the time when you're going to start seeing end-of-year closeout. The new models come out. They used to come out at the end of September, and then they're coming out at the end of July type thing. Depends who the manufacturer is. They're always trying to be one step ahead of the manufacturer to the left and to the right. So when is the best time to buy a car? Well, the best time to buy a car is when you can buy what you want. It's still available. And when you're in the market, if it's plentiful, if it's rare, it's going to cost you more. But when is the best time? It's usually the end of month, second to last day. There's going to be chaos at the dealership. Generally, there's a lot of push. Sales managers like to put the sales on the board for the month, for the week, the quarter. But the factory is going to offer a lot of incentives. The factory wants to keep selling. You know, remember that you're the customer of the dealership, but the dealership's the customer of the factory. And the factory wants to help them succeed in their job. It's going to offer them incentives in many ways. And it's usually called, the terminology is cash in the trunk. What is cash in the trunk? Well, these dealerships get extra funds and money based on the CSI level, customer satisfaction index of these cars that are sold. So the cash in the trunk, like in the old days, people would come in the dealership and said, I'll give you $500 over invoice. Now, remember, your great-grandfather, when he said that, cars were $3,000, maybe even less. So $500 over invoice was a lot of money. If we mathematically calculate that, it's like offering maybe $4,000 over invoice today. But there are people that still have the mentality they want to pay invoice. So, you know, I know you have to sell the car. Of course, for entertainment value, I'm going to add in my 2 cents. And we always have that client that wants that there's only three in California type car after the dealership checks its network and what's coming in or who has what. You know, a lot of people don't realize is that any particular dealership or any particular manufacturer with computerization and data available has the ability to access, if they find a particular car that you want, they can plug in the code. My apologies, folks. We have still technical difficulties here, but I was talking about if a particular customer wants a particular car, it's always we run into people that want the massive discount on the car that, quote unquote, nobody has, meaning nobody has, meaning it's very rare, a special option package or so on and so forth. But the dealership has the capacity to run that car, that kind of stats that you want, and see if one's coming in, one's at the factory, one's being shipped, and who has one. You could check the entire database of the whole West Coast if you wanted and see that there's one in Pasadena. But I have to tell you, sir, that the one in Pasadena, they know that's the only car around that particular color and option package, and they're not going to give the car away. They're asking for $5,000 over MSRP, so there's no invoice on that car. And that mentality of that buyer, they can't believe that, even though there's only one available. It's kind of like being in line to buy one house during the heyday of houses being sold, and saying, I don't want to pay that price. And then there's 99 people in back of you that can't wait to put their name on the list to get the house at that price. And but we run into that all the time in the dealerships. And I just want to let you know that if you're buying a car that's common, that has a average package in it, you know, as far as options goes, the air conditioning, power, the options and so on, they all have the different enumerations and numbers for that particular package. But if you're buying a common car, the best car to buy is the common one for you, price-wise, especially if you're going to keep it for a while, and to somehow, some way, call the Internet service department, if you will, for marketing those cars. Every dealership has an Internet and fleet department, and it's a lot less argument, if you will. You're going to get the price right out of the gate. Typically, they're going to be up front with you. They make a flat fee. They sell a lot of cars. The guy that runs that, or woman that runs that department, or it might be multiple people in it. But the best time to usually get it is somewhere near the end of the month. And then the next thing you have to check is, what are the factory incentives on that car? Because maybe you're not aware of them, because maybe the money's in the trunk. As I was saying, that after they function a certain way and take care of you the right way and answer your questions and give you great service when you buy the car, a great procedure, no hassle, if you will, they're going to get extra money from the factory for their CSI rating. And that's why they always tell you that these ratings are so really very far from reality, because they say, could you answer yes for all of them for me as a favor, please? That they're going to ask you that. And sometimes dealerships don't even put your number there. They put someone else's number, and they recognize the number calling, and they fill out the response for you and say how wonderful they were instead of you saying how wonderful they weren't. And then they get their extra money that way. These are all the tricks that are used in the past at the dealerships, but hopefully a lot of that's gone away, and they really truly try to get a hold of you, and then you can give them the true fact of peace of mind. But there's always that guilt factor if you're the customer. Well, they were really good, and the car was kind of just had the one spot on it, and I didn't want to drive it back there. But if you say that, they're not going to get 100% satisfaction. They're not going to get 100% of the money that needs to come their way. And survival is important for those dealerships. And again, like I told you, the dealership is the customer of the factory. So they're going to have extra incentives and things like subvented interest rates. What do I mean by subvented? Less than marketable rates. So let's say interest rates at your credit union were 4.9 in this market, which is a great rate. And they're paying 3% to their customers, which is high in a savings account, right? And you're going to get 4.9, but maybe the subvented rate at the factory is 2.9 for 48 months or 60 months. So the factory is saying, you know, we're going to carry our financing ourselves instead of trying to worry about selling units, because we make money selling units and it doesn't cost a lot to carry this financing. And then we can get financing from the bank to cover it after we have all these contracts. So it's important to know subvented. But when you find out the car that you want and the price that you want to pay, if you switch over to a lease, it's called the capitalization price, right? The cap price versus the sale price on a purchase contract. What's important to know, how much is my payment? Should I use cash? Well, cash is king. Your cash is being devalued based on inflation, right? But if inflation is 3% a year and you make 3% on your money in the bank, you really didn't make any money. Your bank paid you enough interest to offset the devaluation of your dollar. So what was worth $100 when you put $100 in the bank and you got 3% interest for 3 years and you have $109 that you have interest on the interest. Let's call it $110. You have the $110. That $110 will only buy what $100 would have bought 3 years before. So you didn't make anything on it. There's no growth, but there's, deflationary protections by getting interest on money in the bank that can offset the inflation. But what do you have if you go to the dealership and say, I want to lease a car? Well, what are the benefits of the dealership first, well, and the factory? They have a built-in return customer. You're going to have to return to that dealership to decide, do you want to buy out the lease yourself and keep that car? Well, that car has been so good to you, and technology basically is advancing so quickly that on that 3 or 4 year lease, the technology on your wonderful car that you love, that you'd like to keep forever because it's been so good to you, is so out of date that you're going to look on the new car lot and say with the showroom, you know, I'd like to turn this car in, here's the keys, and I'm going to get another one. So that's the incentive for the factory, the opportunity to sell you the next model year, right? The advantage to you on leasing is what? Well, first of all, you have gap insurance. What is gap insurance? You get that car in an accident where it's totaled, and the factory, by your lease, takes care of the gap. You know, your insurance company is going to write a check for $24,000 on your $35,000 car that got wrecked a year and a half after you bought it. But the factory will accept your insurance company's payment in full, and they'll pay off the lease for you. So what is your advantage on the lease? First of all, the interest on most leases is a lot less than the purchase interest, unless you went to a credit union or you got a deal on a subvented rate. But the interest is equally divisible every single month. So if you did a 48-month lease, the interest on the first month is the same on the 48th. The tax is the same on the first month as it is on the 48th, but it's not the entire tax on the whole car. It's not the, basically in the state of California, between registration and tax, you're well over 10%. So can we say that the tax on a given car in the state of California, if you spent $40,000 on a car, the tax would be close to $4,000? That's paid up front. So you pay the tax up front, $4,000. You pay the registration up front, which is true whether you lease or buy. But the interest, it operates like a home mortgage. The interest is the biggest payment is the first, second, third month, all the way down to the 60th month. If you do the 60-month purchase, there's hardly any interest on a 60-month because obviously you only have one payment outstanding. How much interest could you possibly owe on the 60th month? So you have a great deal of interest and tax that's due up front when you buy, where at least that does not exist. We're back in a couple minutes on the company radio show.
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0: Hey, welcome back to The Company Radio Show. I was discussing prodding, if you will, based on the emails I get, automobiles at this particular segment and the leasing. What's the best way to buy? Well, I'll tell you folks, the way I buy, except my wife's Tesla, which we got 5% financing for 60 months, no fuel to pay, high price on the car, if you will, but charge it every night in the garage on the solar panels and everyone's happy. The only thing I have to worry about is tires. But all the cars I bought, whether it's the Denali that I drive, used to get one every 3 to 4 years. I think I'm on my 8th one right now. But when I worked for Porsche Audi, I leased a 911, or at that time it was called a 996. And the reason I did that is because you never know if you're going to have a product that's going to fail. I mean, If you walk into a Porsche dealership and the guys that work there, the cars that are Porsches to the Porsche dealership are the 996, the 911 style, not the Turbos, not the Cayennes, not the Cayman, not the Panoramas. Those are all additional models that the factory decided that we want to try to capture more of a market. And based on those models, they did have collector style, or I guess equipped cars, if you will, that became rare based on how they were made and the popularity of them selling. And are they going to remake new ones? But I always leased first. I leased a 996 in 2000, did a 48-month lease. And the reason was I was worried about gap insurance if something happened to it, or if I liked the car, if I was going to replace it with the technology. And that particular year, they didn't have turbos, so I got a what's called a C4. It's an all-wheel drive Porsche. The turbo is an all-wheel drive as well. Same six-speed transmission, all the options, everything. Just didn't have the back wheel's tail and fenders and, of course, the turbo engine. And that was in 2000. Then when the lease was over, no, I wasn't going to turn the car in. It was worth probably $20,000 more than the buy option. And so I bought the rest of the car just for the check for it. And I didn't finance it at that time because, you know, interest rates weren't so incredibly good that I felt like having a payment. But I would always lease first on any car I buy. Same with Denali, I did that. I leased that as well. But ended up buying this one because it's been so good. Every one of them I've never had trouble with. I don't know if I've been lucky or that because all the miles are freeway miles, but I have one right now that's only 3.5 years old and has 130,000 miles on it. That's how much I drive it. And, you know, when I gave you the information about fuel prices, yes, I feel it. It's not a high mileage car as far as miles per gallon, even though it has high miles on it right now. And obviously I drive it with that many miles on it. And, it's expensive to drive. So I use the analogy that, you know, if I could pay a couple hundred dollars more a month and not have nuclear war for my children, that was an important situation that I had to agree with as far as what's going on in our environment, in this world environment. We're not alone on this life ship called Earth. And it's pretty amazing how we function towards each other. But there's the information you have. Lease the car. Get the deal you want. Get the lower payment. Just make sure you didn't have a high cap price on it, that it's right there for you. It's all in the printout. They can't take advantage of you. If you negotiate the price and say, I think I'd rather lease the car, the money factor is there. It used to be if you multiply the money factor times 24, that would give you the actual interest rate. So if your money factor was 002 something and you multiply with 24, yeah, the mathematics is you're paying 6.8, right, somewhere in that range. So I hope to help you there. If you find a car you want, buy at the right time, get the right cap price, whether you're leasing or the right purchase price if you're buying. I lease first and get the deal. You know, you have to have standard, you know, 100 or 300 insurance on the leases typically. A lot of people get away with less than that when they buy, but I don't think you want to do less than that if you're buying anyway. If you own a house, you kind of want to protect yourself and have the insurance that covers you when you're driving. And I think with that, I'm just kind of, I have one more thing to let you know about before the show ends. So it's the California Assembly Bill 2424, and this is back to the foreclosure situation. The act requires the mortgagee, beneficiary, or authorized agent to provide the trustee the fair market value of the property at least 10 days prior to initially scheduled date of sale. It prevents the trustee from selling the property at the initial trustee sale for less than 67% of the amount of that fair market value. If the property remains unsold after the initial trustee sales, the act requires the trustee to postpone the sale for at least 7 days and authorize the property to be sold thereafter to the highest bidder. So at least there's that protection right now of 67%, because when I gave you that example, that particular bank, that trustee, if you will, or that lien holder that sold that property in auction, sold it for 50% of its market value and got away with it and left all that equity on the table. But you can see even at 67%, it's a hell of a deal there if someone has cash and buying properties and flipping them. It just so happens, though, there's not a lot of foreclosures today because what? A lot of homeowners have interest rates that are so unbelievably aggressive in their favor as far as the 3%, the 4%, the 5% rates that no one's going to walk away from their house. But I gave you an example in the beginning. There are some people that put their head in the sand and willing to lose everything. And I'm just saying, if you have a financial situation like that in your life, please talk to family, talk to someone who knows what they're doing in this business. Maybe they can rescue you. Maybe they can help bail you out so your house doesn't get foreclosed on and give you a way better number than you would get if the house was taken from you and sold at auction. So it's important to what? Talk about your problems with family and friends. And I know it's tough in this world because family and friends seem to be segmented and pushed aside, and maybe we don't pay attention to people as much as we should. And yeah, you could be a parent like me and wish your kids would answer the phone when you're ringing. They see your name in it instead of saying, I don't know if I want to talk to Dad right now. What's he going to talk to me about? But that's the situation we have. I just kind of want to cover that and give you an idea what's going on in the market. You know, we do have high tax in California, and I just want to say, you know, we're going to cover that a little bit more on the 860 show, but at 13.3% state tax and corporate tax is 8.84, and all the regulations we have, is it any wonder why all these benefactors, if you will, these entrepreneurs are leaving the state of California? Because it actually got so bad, it's at the point of being unfair. And, you know, we can't put all our money in a hat and be socialists like Bernie Sanders would like, because even he can't deal with socialism correctly. Only if he's the elitist in charge, it works for him. But he's okay with using capitalism to earn the money that he wants to divide up fairly later on. Not dividing his money, but dividing yours. And he doesn't believe that someone should be a trillionaire. And I just say, Elon Musk, more power to you. I think no greater man on earth deserves to be a trillionaire than you, because at least you're a benefactor of your assets and your estate with a fair mind. And I appreciate that. And there's no success that Elon Musk is going to have in life that's going to take away from anything that I'm enjoying. I still get to order dinner. I still get to DoorDash. I still get to play golf. I still get to go on vacation, even though I don't. I still get to have my house, see my family. I get to go to the movies. I get to watch cable TV. There's nothing that him having $1 trillion has taken away from me. He didn't take over my life. He didn't say that I'm going to make it rough on Ed to live because I have $1 trillion and that's what I feel like doing with my money and my time. He's basically been a beneficiary for many of us that use the smartphone, X, if you will, took Twitter away from an unfair market that was totally biased, ridiculous, like PBS, and actually shared it with us. SpaceX has made it less expensive for the United States of America to be back in a space race. So again, congratulations, Elon. We'll see you next week on the Company Radio Show.
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4: Breaking news this hour from townhall.com. I'm Michael Harrington. Senator Lindsey Graham, a close ally of President Trump, has passed away this morning after a brief illness. According to his office, he was 71 years old. A South Carolina Republican known for advocating for a strong U.S. foreign policy, tributes to him are flowing in from across the country and from around the world. The U.S. has attacked Iran today over an Iranian strike on a vessel in the Strait of Hormuz earlier this morning. Iran responded with attacks targeting several countries in the Mideast, including Bahrain, Kuwait, Qatar, Oman, and Jordan. There are reports the U.S. has fired back again within the past hour. This burst of fighting raises new questions about efforts to reach a permanent end to the war that began in February. The Strait, a key transit route for oil and natural gas, has become the key sticking point in negotiations so far. House GOP leaders plan to bring legislation to the floor this week that would make daylight saving time permanent.
19: GOP leaders are moving ahead with a vote on the so-called Sunshine Protection Act because the bill is a major priority for Florida Republicans, including Congresswoman Ana Paulina Luna. It's also a top priority for President Donald Trump, who in recent months has personally been calling lawmakers to urge them to back the measure that would add more sunlight to the evening hours and end the twice-yearly practice of changing the clocks. Luna helped tank a procedural vote before the 4th of July holiday in protest of the Senate not having passed the GOP elections bill known as the Stay of America Act. She is still not committed to allowing legislation to go through when Congress is due to return on Monday. Bernie Bennett in Washington.
4: Volkswagen CEO indicating he's trying to avoid closing plants as he seeks to turn around the automaker's performance. The Germany-based company faces pressure to cut costs at home and increasingly intense competition in the lucrative and immense Chinese market in particular. More on these stories at townhall.com.
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4: Meta has pulled the plug on a feature of a recently launched AI tool following criticism that it made Instagram accounts fodder for use in creating AI-generated images. The move by the parent of Facebook and Instagram comes less than a week after it rolled out Muse Image, its first image generation model available through the company's artificial intelligence assistant. Its release led to a flurry of social media posts flagging privacy concerns and instructing Instagram users how to opt out of having their accounts accessed by Muse Image. Vietnamese police have detained the captain of a speedboat that capsized off South Vietnam, killing 15 tourists from India. The boat was carrying 32 tourists and four crewmen when it overturned yesterday. The captain is under investigation for alleged violations of waterway safety regulations. The victims are on a company trip organized by Lava International. News and analysis at townhall.com. The last polio patient in the U.S. to use an iron lung has passed away.
22: My name is Martha Ann Lillard. I was born June the 8th, 1948.
23: Martha Lillard was the last polio patient in the U.S. to use an iron lung to live. She was 78 when she died June 26th in Oklahoma. Her sister Cindy McVeigh recorded her sister. McVeigh says her sister got polio when she was 5 years old, just 1 year before the polio vaccine was released.
24: They put her in an iron lung and they gradually built her back up to where she could breathe some on her own.
23: McVeigh says the family included her sister on road trips thanks to a custom trailer. She blames her sister's death on long-haul COVID-19. I'm Donna Water.
4: Today is Sunday, July the 12th, the 193rd day of 2026. On this date in history, 1909, Congress approves the income tax. More on these stories at townhall.com.
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4: 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What a week do we have economically, geopolitically? Look, before I start with talking about the numbers and the headlines, I want to start with something different this week. If you've spent 30 years being careful with your money, I want to ask you four questions. Now, you don't have to answer me directly. Look, no one's listening but you. But I want you to answer them honestly. When is the last time you stress tested your retirement against a bad year and not just a good one? Because most of us only do the math when the times are good. How much of what you've saved actually belongs to you? And how much of that is just a promise somebody else made? Look, a promise on a statement is only worth the promise behind it. I'd like you to think about this. If the next 5 years look nothing like the last 5 years, is your money built to survive that or just to enjoy the good weather? And last but not least, here's one that really stops people cold. If you had to put your hands on real money next week, not just the balance on a screen or a statement, I'm talking about real money that is in control. Could you do that with your money now? Look, if any of those made you sit maybe up a little or think about, that's not fair talking. That's instinct. And you're not the only one. Because this is the exact conversation we have not only on this show every week, but with our clients on a daily basis. And stick with me today. Because for America 250, we have something special. The first 10 of you who reach out today, you're going to walk away with something from me. It's free. There's no string attached. And I'll tell you exactly what it is in a minute. But first, let's talk about what is going on. The overarching theme is very simple. The world is changing faster than most retirement plans. Folks, you already know that inflation is not over. Come Monday, we're going to have the government report the June inflation numbers. Well, guess what? For May, we already had higher than expected number. Okay? They're telling us it's 4.2. 4.2 simply means that if you have $100,000 sitting in the bank, you just lost $4,200 of purchasing power. And don't just take it from our government, because last month 4.2 is different than the entire world. The International Monetary Fund, they point out that July's projected global inflation is at 4.7%. But here's the part that's important to you and I. They're basically saying that the 2% targeted inflation may not return until 2027. Folks, you don't need PhDs or economists to tell you that inflation is here and it's sticky. It was camouflaged under oil prices because of the war. But let's not make a mistake. The inflation has been sticky for years, and we just got accustomed to it. We just got accustomed to paying this hidden tax without you and I voting on it. Now, stepping in on the geopolitical tension front, obviously, earlier this week, we had the NATO trip where President Trump had very, very strong words to Iran. And I feel like we have this illusion of a ceasefire. And a few weeks back, I said on this show that the MOU, the Memorandum of Understanding that was signed, had a very big, bolded, underlined word or capitalized, it was the word if. And if Iran followed through, we just saw that they did not. And obviously that is escalating. And it's not about just the war in the Middle East. We also have Ukraine. Ukraine hit Moscow, okay? It's not about Russia. They were able to go straight to the capital, and they had more than 200 drones. The point is that the world is getting more unstable. Now, coming back home, we have this AI boom that it's creating a hidden financial risk. The BIS, which is the Bank of International Settlement. Folks, as a former banker, I spent 12 years financing publicly traded companies, private equity, commercial real estate. I started my career with a company called Smith Barney, which got acquired by Morgan Stanley. Here's what I can tell you about banks. Banks sit in a very unique position. They know how much money comes in and they know how much money goes out. So when they come out and speak about what they're seeing, it's important for us to pay attention. So here's what they're saying. Basically, that these large hyperscale AI investments, they're expected to go over $1 trillion, all these capital investments. But the words they're using is very simple. There is an enthusiasm for possible financial fragility. Financial fragility. What does that mean? That simply means that there is a lot of risk. And if revenues are not being generated enough, all that investment will not be materialized. So here's where I invite you to start thinking differently. Because as the world gets a lot more riskier, you don't want to wait for the market to make the decision for you. You don't want to wait for inflation to eat away more and more of your buying power. And you don't want to wait to try to figure this out in the middle of a stress. 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There's no pressure. There's no string attached. We have a limit of one per household and while supplies last. The number to do that is 855-510-GOLD. That's 855-510-4653. Again, 855-510-4653. 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Look, at the very minimum, what you need first is clarity. You deserve to understand your option. You deserve to know whether, first of all, physical gold and silver makes sense for your situation before the next year arrives. This is why we're not asking you to buy today. We're asking you to have the conversation. Because while you and I will have the conversation, here's what is happening in the back end. If you've been listening to the show, you hear me talk about central banks. Central banks, which are the strategic investors, every government has its own bank. They basically know what the health of the economy is, how much money to print, what to do with the interest rates. A lot of central banks, they're basically rethinking their reserves. Let's start with the obvious ones. India. India is cutting U.S. Treasury holdings, okay? And while they're cutting their holdings from about 190 billion to about 181 billion, that money is simply going into physical gold. Because major central banks, they want to reduce Treasury exposure and increase their gold reserves. Now, it doesn't mean that the dollar is going to disappear tomorrow, but it means that the biggest institution in the world are diversifying. And maybe families or individuals or retirees should be asking the question of why are they diversifying when the dollar is the king of currencies? See, one thing for you to understand is the concept of this measuring stick. See, when you think about the market versus the economy, and you measure everything in dollars, let's just take the Dow, for example, the stock market. If that is your measurement of the scoreboard of the health of the economy, the question that I want to ask you is, what are we measuring it in? Because if you're measuring the market strictly in dollars, it can look good on paper. But if we measure in gold, a form of real money, something that central banks cannot print, something that governments cannot at a whim say, okay, we have a deficit, we need to get money somewhere, the picture entirely changes. There's one of the concepts that we cover in depth, which is the Dow to gold ratio. It basically tells us that we're seeing a migration from paper promises into tangible assets. Let me translate what I mean by that. When money starts going to safe haven, specifically physical, what happens is the demand drives higher prices. And the smart money, individuals that have a decent amount of wealth, where they understand the rules of the game, they're no longer entirely dependent on paper. This is why the math behind what's happening to the market, to the economy, it's important for you to understand. It doesn't mean for you to panic. It simply means it's time for you to review your balances. You don't want to wait for the market forces to basically force you to diversify. That's why before making any decision, clarity is important. So coming back to the measuring stick concept, because the measuring stick matters. When the dollar keeps changing, gold helps investors ask the question Wall Street often avoids. Am I actually growing wealth, or am I holding on to more paper? And this is one of the blind spots that we cover in depth in our conversation. And I'll give you a glimpse of that. The blind spot is very simple. You think that your wealth is growing on paper without factoring in the costs of maintaining your lifestyle. This is why I asked the question earlier. If the next 5 years look nothing like the prior 5 years, is your money built to survive that? What good is the growth on paper when your buying power gets less? This is why inflation matters, folks. And this is exactly where gold will fit into the picture. That's why I invite you to contact our specialist here at Allegiance Gold at 855-510-GOLD. That's 855-510-4653. Again, the first 10 listeners who call in today or book an appointment, we will provide you a complimentary silver coin. Like I said, there's no purchase required, no pressure, no string attached. And one of the reasons why we come up with this concept is very simple. The other day, my business partner and I, we were having some ice cream with my son. And we just had this concept of, you know, you go to these stores and they give you the ability to try before you buy. In other words, you try different flavors. Maybe you like the chocolate, maybe you like the strawberry, maybe you like the vanilla, or whatever the concoction of the day is. The point is, by you trying, it eliminates the doubt. It eliminates the question, am I going to like it? See, this is the biggest hurdle that we see in the gold sector. Not a lot of people have this confidence in gold because Wall Street is not talking about it. The government is not talking about it. And your financial advisor is certainly not talking about it. And with all due respect, he or she may have the, you know, maybe a good God-fearing person, but their specialty is paper. There's a reason why we specialize in physical gold. Gold is God's money, something that cannot be printed, something that's been around for thousands of years. I think we're at a point that it's not about gold anymore. Because more importantly, before you buy gold, we want you to know who you're buying it from. So today, let's shift a bit and talk about the honest conversation, which is, This is not about always gold or silver. It's not about inflation, the Fed, the market, the central banks. These are all talking points, folks. You know that. But I want to talk about something a lot more important, which is trust. Because if you've been listening to this show, there's a good chance you already understand why people are paying attention to gold and silver and precious metals right now. We're all seeing the national debt. I remember it used to be $20 trillion. Now we're at the footstep of $40 trillion. And inflation, maybe it was an idea in the textbooks, but after COVID, I'll tell you, a lot of people started understanding what inflation is. Just go to the grocery store. Compare what things used to cost 5 years ago versus today. And President Trump even talked about this concept of affordability. This is why having a lower interest rate is important. Because what we're seeing is an increased level of volatility. And the dollar is not buying what it used to. You don't need a PhD economist to confirm that. So at some point, a lot of people ask themselves, should I own physical precious metals? Should I diversify? Should I protect part of what I work so hard to build? Look, those are fair questions. But today I want to shift towards something different, which is, what gold should I buy? That is even more important question. Moreover, who am I buying it from? See, gold is not the problem. Silver is not the problem. Diversification is not the problem. The real risk is choosing the wrong product, choosing the wrong company, and choosing the wrong person. Look, folks, that matters a lot. Because when you buy physical precious metals, you're not just buying a product. You're trusting a company with part of your wealth. You're trusting their processes, you're trusting their delivery, you're trusting their pricing, you're trusting their buyback in future, you're trusting the service after the transaction. So the question should become, are they trying to educate me or are they trying to close the deal and get the sales done? And that difference can change everything. See, at Allegiance Gold, our belief is simple. Truth before transaction. That means we would rather lose a sale than gain a client through confusion. And we mean that sincerely. If precious metals are not suitable for anyone, we should say so. If someone needs cash liquidity, they should understand the process. 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If someone needs to speak to their spouse, to their family members, to their attorneys, CPA, their advisors, we encourage that. 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You're not buying a pair of shoes. You're not buying a TV or some sort of a vacation package. 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So today, I want to give you what I call the Gold Company

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I encourage you to read our reviews, and I encourage you to experience what is it gonna feel like to be a client. Look, it's easy for me to use third-party validation. I can tell you we have an A plus with the Better Business Bureau with zero complaint. I can tell you we have 4.9 stars with clients, and a lot of our clients are raving clients. As a matter of fact, here's a review from earlier this week from Shelby M, and I'm just gonna maintain her last name for anonymity. Here's what she said. I've worked with Allegiance Gold now for 5 years, and they're wonderful, reputable, and patient. Ricky, Sean, Renee, Diane, and all the rest. My experience with each one has been nothing but spectacular. I look forward to working with them in the near future. Folks, this is a client who has established a relationship with us for 5 years. See, things like this you cannot buy. Things like this is you earn, and it is the outcome of the work. Every company tries to sound the same and saying the same things. Oh, we're different. We have an A plus with the Better Business Bureau. We believe in transparency. But then you go through the experience and you see such a disconnect between their slogans, things that sound good to the ear, versus the reality. The reality is that you've worked so hard. It has taken you years to build that. And not only does it deserve the utmost respect, it deserves the time and the patience for you to make the right decision. So let's dive into the question. See, whether you call Allegiance Gold or another company, these are some of the questions that you should actually ask before making any decision. Question number one, how do you make money? There's nothing wrong with a business making money. Every business has to make money to be able to service and help its client. But you deserve to understand that. For example, what is the spread? What is the markup? Are there certain products more profitable than others? Are salespeople compensated differently depending on what they suggest? Are margins controlled? Look, a reputable company should be able to answer those questions immediately and with clarity. If the answer is vague or it sounds like, don't worry about that, we have a large buying power, we have connections with the wholesales, folks, those are not the answers that you want to. 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
4: With SRN News, I'm Michael Harrington in Washington. Tributes are pouring in today from across the country and around the globe for Senator Lindsey Graham, a close ally of President Donald Trump, who passed away suddenly this morning after a brief illness. The South Carolina Republican was 71 years old. Graham was known for advocating a strong U.S. foreign policy. He initially opposed Mr. Trump and ran against him for president in 2016, but later became a staunch supporter. The U.S. has attacked Iran over an Iranian strike early this morning on a vessel in the Strait of Hormuz. Now, Iran has responded with attacks targeting several countries in the Middle East, including Bahrain, Kuwait, Qatar, Oman, and Jordan. Reportedly, the U.S. has launched another strike within the past hour. The burst of fighting raises new questions about efforts to reach a permanent end to a war that began all the way back in February. This is SRN News.
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7: 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This is the Allegiance Gold Show. The number to get us here is 855-510-GOLD. 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During the first half of the show, we talked about the three things happening. Number one is that central banks are continuing to buy more gold and dumping U.S. treasuries. Number two, we got sticky inflation. And that inflation is actually eating away our purchasing power. And get ready, in a few days, we're going to get the June inflation numbers. And I'm going to tell you what that means specifically with the Federal Reserve decision. And third, we talked about how the Bank of International Settlement, IMF, these global organizations that have access to a lot of information, they're warning about excessive investment spending in AI, and that could have a fragility within the financial system. The main thing of the first part of the show that I really wanted to hit on was the questions that I start off with. Because as you build your retirement account, if you're someone who's nearing retirement account or in retirement account, one thing you understand is that you don't have an ability to redo. The way you were approaching retirement in your 30s, 40s, 50s is different when you get in your 60s, 70s, and 80s. I know this firsthand with my dad, who's currently in his early 80s. I've seen how the 2008 financial crisis has really crippled him a bit. But thank God he had some gold and silver. And that was the level where I said, you know, I've drank the Kool-Aid too much. I can't just stay in Wall Street and the banking system. There's a reason why gold exists for thousands of years. And thank God my parents had gold. Because when the market dropped, what I saw, how gold performed, increasing three times. I mean, imagine if you go back to the numbers, and this is important for people to understand, that how gold could be used as not only diversifier, but a way to potentially offset the losses in an economic downturn. If you've been following the show, I always talk about the five P or principles, I should say golden, no pun intended, five golden principles of gold: preservation, protection, then profit potential, privacy, and proper diversification. Folks, these five P's are pillar. If you don't know them, let me give you a quick summary. Preservation. Well, gold is a store of value. Look at what gold did. In the year 2000, if you had bought gold at about $250, Today, gold is over 4,000. But if you kept your money in the bank, if you kept your money under the mattress, guess what? You have less than 50% buying power. So when you think about the preservation, that's what gold does. It's just a store of value. Now, as far as the protection aspect of it from economic uncertainties, that occurs whenever you have problems. Now ask yourself, what problems do we see in the horizon? Do we think that inflation is going to poof evaporate out of nowhere? Do you think that the same $100 bill will get you the same amount of grocery? Remember the bag used to be filled? Now you're walking away with multiple bags and you're paying more? I mean, this is done by design, folks. So once you kind of understand why economical conditions are important, you realize that the best thing that I could do is be a little bit more proactive when it comes to my investments. And protection is good before the problems, not after the problems. Let me tell you about a couple more things that's important for you to understand of what we're seeing. Here locally, and I'm talking about the state, we have the U.S. home prices hit an all-time high, but sales slowed down and mortgage rates are rising. Think about that. The National Realtor Association just reported that there is a problem with new home sales. This is not, it's in my opinion, it's a debt story. It's a Fed story. It's this concept of depending on government intervention. And that story could become a nightmare if home affordability continues to hit crisis level. So why am I saying this? Because you have to think about what are the warning signs. In 2008, it was the subprime mortgages that trickled down. But now we have a combination of different types of concerns. As a matter of fact, as the price of the dollar has increased simply because of the war, as the price of oil has gone up, you can only buy oil in dollar. So we have created this synthetic artificial demand on dollars. What did that do? Well, higher dollar means it impacts export. So earlier this week when I read the numbers from the Commerce Department that exports fell 3.2%, okay, while imports increased, this is a trade deficit. President Trump doesn't want that. See, I remember there was an interview where President Trump was asked, hey, what do you think about the dollar? He said, I like the dollar. I want the dollar to be strong. But I also know that a weak dollar will help companies like Caterpillar, will help companies, U.S.-based manufacturing, to do exports. The point that I want to make to you folks is that this synthetic high demand of dollars in the short term, that will go away. And you're going to see price of gold positively reflect that. This is why when I talk about economic protection from any sort of uncertainty, look, no one's here to tell the future. No one knows exactly what's going to happen with a high degree of confidence. You look at historical data and you connect the dots and you say, if this happens, this is what I think. So what I see is that there's a higher level of warning signals and uncertainty. And this is the power of having gold at this level. Call our representatives. Get a second opinion on your portfolio. 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Folks, we've never done something like this where we basically said we want to celebrate America 250. 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So let's go back to the questions that you should ask the dealer. Earlier, I gave you the first question on the first part of the show. Here's the second important question. What exactly am I buying and why am I being suggested to buy those products? Because here's the thing. 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By the way, if you have a 401k, an IRA, TSP, you can actually utilize these physical precious metals. And Allegiance Gold has an expertise, has a department that handles all the paperwork and does the work for you. But for instance, you can't have a collectible numismatic. What a numismatic is, it's a pre-1934 coin. Coins that are no longer in production. Those might be a good fit for collectors, but they're not the right fit for first-time investors. You want to understand what's better for direct delivery. You want to understand why fractional, like quarter ounce versus 1 ounce. Why do some products carry a little bit more of a premium than others? What's the appeal for the collectors? But most importantly, you want to understand what is easy for me to sell, okay? You want to focus on products that are very well reputable, they're recognized, like United States Mint, the Royal Canadian Mint, the Perth Mint, British Mint. These mints have been around for 250 plus years. They guarantee the weight, the content, and purity. You want to have those types of products. You don't want to invest in products that are not recognized. And instead of the question that we hear, should I buy gold or silver? We believe that the better question is, what type of gold fits my goals? Well, before you get to what the product, maybe it's a good idea for you to define your goals. For example, are you trying to just diversify part of your IRA? Are you trying to own some metals on hand? Are you trying to preserve your buying power? Do you want to reduce the exposure to market volatility? Is this something that you want to provide as a legacy and something tangible for your family? As we go through the fact-finding and the questions, you will find out that the product matches your purpose. That's why it's important for you to have the conversation first. The conversation is asking all these hard questions. And by the way, here's the good news about Allegiance Gold, and I am very, call it subjective, but this is my personal and honest answer. We've built Allegiance Gold so that way you have all these answers. We've built an organization that is not dependent on a salesperson telling you what they feel like to get the sales done. We have everything in writing. We've been in business for 10 years. You can visit the website. You can see the prices. There's a reason why financial advisors, believe it or not, they actually recommend their clients to come to us. As a matter of fact, we had a couple of financial advisors do a mystery shopping and go through the experience and say, wow, this is such a good experience. I am confident and comfortable recommending my clients to you. See, like President Reagan said, trust but verify. We believe we are in the trust business. Everyone can sell you the physical gold and silver. They're not producing it. The question is, who are you looking to build a long-term relationship with? Look, we've had clients that had been with us for years and they've been recommending their family, not just because they like us and the experience, that's very important, because they've seen the value, they've seen the growth, they've been able to make some sort of a profit over the years. They've been able to address their financial objectives and understand what is the purpose of this investment. So with that being said, these questions are crucial. That's why I want you to write down the phone number, call the representatives, or even call, have a conversation with me directly. The number is 855-510-4653. That's 855-510-4653. Two offers for you to keep in mind. Number one, the first 10 callers or people that visit the website and book an appointment will receive complimentary silver with no string attached. No pressure. All you have to do is show up to the conversation, and afterwards, whether you decide to invest in gold or silver, that's completely up to you. We're doing this because we believe, A, in giving back, B, this is an America 250. We've never done such an offer. And I know a lot of clients will take advantage of that. So I think you should take advantage while supplies last, because not only will you get the expertise and the conversation, but more importantly, you can try before you buy. Because what we believe is this: when you hold it in your hand, you see how the service works. You see how simple it is. See, the key is this: Wall Street, banks, government, Wall Street, all these institutions, they want to keep you in the system. What is the system? The system is interconnected between them. I'll give you a quick example. When you have money in the bank, whether you make pocket change on interest, you know, the other day I had a client, he said, you know what, Alex, the reason why I'm investing in gold is because I have $100,000 that I don't need right now, but I'm looking at the statement, in the entire year I've made about $2,000. That's a joke. On top of that, I have to pay taxes on that $2,000. See, this is the system, because the bank and the governments are in cahoots. Just like the insurance companies and the mortgage companies and the government. You know, one collects property tax, that's a government. The bank collects the interest and the insurance and forces you to buy insurance, and the insurance company collects the premium. Look, this is a system. Hate it, love it. It is what it is. This is why you gotta have some something that it's not dependent on the system. And the more you become in control, the more you realize that at least I have the option. Because imagine this. Imagine, and this happened to me the other day. Two things I'm going to tell you about this digitalization before I go back to the questions that you want to ask the dealers. Number one, I could not get into my phone a banking app. And then for a split second, I'm like, oh my God, what am I going to do? I'm thinking about all this. I'm like, hold on a second. Why am I feeling uncertain and doubtful? I don't have a lot of my money in the bank anyways. I have the security and the certainty of my money. And I've seen how gold has done well. The other day I was talking with a client and she said to me, Alex, you know, I've been investing in gold when it was $500, and the last purchase I've made was $900 from what I remember as far as being below $1,000. And I told her, I said, ma'am, you actually beat me. She said, what are you talking about? I said, I've inherited some gold. I've been buying some gold. I've seen my parents buy gold. But I said, it's completely different when you actually put your money where your mouth is. So I said, my starting point has been at about $1,000. Yeah, I mean, I've seen four times growth in my investments. As a matter of fact, a lot more, especially when I factor in silver. But the point that I wanted to make for you is that people are realizing that I can't just follow the status quo and keep my money in the bank and keep my money in conventional system. Because look, love it or hate it, every investment has an advantage and disadvantage. And this is the biggest mistake that I see people make. That's why one of my P's is the proper diversification. What good is for you to put all your money in the market, like in stocks? That's basically you're speculating. What good is for you to put all your money in bonds? You're hoping on someone's promise. What good is for you to tie all your money in an annuity? And what good is for you to put all your money in gold? We believe in a well-diversified portfolio because we've seen different market condition. And by the way, if anyone, and I mean anyone, tells you otherwise, that, hey, you got to put all your money in gold and silver, run away. Put all your money in annuity, run away. Why? Why do I say that? I have zero incentive, by the way, in this concept. But I've seen so many good people, good, hard-working folks. Because the concept of Allegiance Gold, when my business partner and I created this over 10 years ago, was, let's just say our parents called the business. They're elderly. They're in their, back then they were in their early 70s. Maybe they're not financially expert. They want to build a relationship and trust people to help them with an area that they don't have an expertise in. How do we want that to be addressed? How do we want that to be handled? I mean, look, till this day, my mom will call me and will say, you know, I got a call. Someone is asking money for IRS. Apparently, we owe money in taxes. And I said, Mom, this is a scam. The IRS will never call you. 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All you have to do is book an appointment, show up, have a conversation, and then we'll mail you, or even if you're local, if you want to stop by our Calabasas office, by all means. The number is, again, 855-510-4653. That's 855-510-GOLD. Now, let's go back to the third question that you want to ask the dealer. What happens when I want to sell? In other words, what is the buyback? See, this is one of the most overlooked questions of any acquisition. As a matter of fact, I remember my Aunt Vicky said this, and she's a listener of AM 870. She said, Alex, I think you should tell people that when they're going to sell, it's easy, because a lot of people think it's complicated. We are so used to going to the bank, writing a check, or taking a cash. We're so used to that. So if you're going to tell people that they have to ship you the metals, you got to tell them how it's done. So it's interesting because, you know, when my aunt puts herself as that buyer's journey, because everyone is excited to buy, right? You have to think about, what is my exit strategy? That's one of the conversations we have, folks. This is why the buyback commitment is important. See, people ask always how to buy. For some reason, they're not asking about the exit. And we always tell them that, hey, exit matters. For example, the question you want to ask is, does the company have a buyback process? How are the prices determined? How long will it take for you to get your money? Are there any fees associated? Will the company explain how they're going to buy? Are they going to help me with sending it back? See, at Allegiance Gold, we want our clients to understand the entire cycle. We want our clients to understand all of this. As a matter of fact, we have a checklist of process that we have to go through. Sometimes a client would say, you know, I'm so glad you brought that up. I didn't know that I was going to ask that. I didn't know, I'm glad you brought that point. So look, at Allegiance Gold, here's what we want our clients to understand. We want them to understand the entry, the holding period, the exit, because we're not trying to create this one-time transaction. We want client like Shelby's review earlier. We want you to be with us 5+ years. We're trying to build a long-term relationship. And the only way that we can build that relationship is for us to understand what is important to you, for you to understand why gold, how are you buying it, what you're paying, what is the product, what's the time frame. And by the way, you might think it's complicated. It is so simple because of the way we do business. We believe in full transparency. You can visit our website. You can see the prices. So in the last 2 minutes of the show, let me go ahead and just wrap up something that's important. I talked about how central banks are minimizing U.S. treasuries and buying more gold. China is in the helm. India is following. The BRICS nation, Brazil, Russia, India, China, South Africa, they're all headed in that. The travel direction is so evident. We've talked about some of the uncertainties geopolitically and what we're seeing as an early warning economical sign. So go back to the first question that I started the show with. How comfortable are you with where things are in the market? Are you ready? 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Because here's what we know. Gold might not make you rich overnight, but it's there when you need it the most. Again, this is Alex Sapkarian, your host with the Allegiance Gold Show. Thank you so much for being part of us this weekend. 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
6: Breaking news this hour from townhall.com. I'm Michael Harrington. Lindsey Graham, the longtime Republican senator from South Carolina, passed away this morning at the age of 71 after a short illness. Tributes are pouring in today from across the nation and from around the world.
7: Israeli Prime Minister Benjamin Netanyahu calls Senator Graham, quote, a great friend of Israel and a cherished friend of mine, unquote. Ukrainian President Volodymyr Zelensky says Senator Graham visited his country 10 times during the years of Russia's full-scale invasion. Mr. Zelensky says, quote, Lindsey was a true defender of freedom and the values that make our world safer, unquote.
6: Correspondent Andrew Stewart. The U.S. has been trading fire with Iran over an Iranian strike on a vessel in the Strait of Hormuz. Iran responded to a strike this morning from the U.S. with attacks on Bahrain, Kuwait, Qatar, Oman, and Jordan. The U.S. has made another strike within the past hour. Recent data suggests immigration may be adding pressure to an already high housing market, drawing strong reaction from conservatives.
8: Studies indicate a 1% increase in unauthorized workers is linked to a roughly 2.2% rise in home prices and 1.4% rise in rents. Analysts say added demand is straining limited housing supply, especially in urban areas. Conservative leaders maintain the findings prove President Trump is right to push for stricter border enforcement and immigration policies. Ken Lorman reporting.
6: The U.S., the U.K., and a dozen other Western and Asian countries have reasserted that China's expansive claims in the South China Sea are illegal. The joint statement issued today by the nations reaffirms a 2016 arbitration ruling and rejects destabilizing actions. More on these stories at townhall.com.
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6: Apple is accusing OpenAI of stealing trade secrets as it seeks to build its own hardware for ChatGPT. This is a major rupture in a partnership between the iPhone maker and the artificial intelligence company. Apple says in a lawsuit filed in California that the theft of trade secrets is, quote, part of a coordinated pattern of misconduct at an institutional level by OpenAI. Two former Apple employees who now work for OpenAI are also named as defendants. Typhoon Bobby brought strong winds and heavy rain to eastern China today and has weakened a bit. The storm made landfall in Zhejiang late last night, prompting mass evacuations in cities including Shanghai and the cancellation of hundreds of flights. Bobby passed north of Taiwan yesterday, injuring more than 130 people. Shanghai evacuated nearly 300,000 individuals due to the big storm. News and analysis at townhall.com. A bipartisan group of senators say they've reached an agreement with the Trump administration to cut buyers of Russian oil.
11: While visiting Kyiv, South Carolina Republican Senator Lindsey Graham told reporters that lawmakers have been working closely with the administration on a version of the bill that would be, quote, acceptable to the White House and that was written in a way they could support. The White House has resisted full support of legislation to limit the flow of funds to Moscow's war chest through sanctions on countries purchasing Russian oil, in addition to Russian officials and entities. Instead, the administration has pushed for the bill to give President Donald Trump more latitude to pursue negotiations with Moscow to end the war on Ukraine. Bernie Bennett, Washington.
6: Today is Sunday, July the 12th, and a number of notable people are celebrating a birthday today, including actress Cheryl Ladd, who is 75 years old. Gospel singer Sandy Patty turns 70 today. Boxing champion Julio Cesar Chavez, 64. 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
18: Hi, good afternoon, Bay Area. This is Estate Planning Attorney Bob Bergman, your host of Plan Your Estate Radio. And welcome to the show. Today I'm going to spend the entire show talking about one topic. And it's basically, this occurred to me to talk about this topic because just today I had an old friend of mine who lost a second parent a few days ago and needed to come in and talk about doing administration of the parent's trust. One parent died a number of years ago. The other one died just recently. And it occurred to me But in this case, the family actually did planning. The parents actually did planning. They set up their estate plan back originally in 1995 and did a couple of minor adjustments along the way. But the main thing was they actually set up the estate plan in 1995, involving the use of a living trust as the foundation of the plan. As such, it means that the things that we need to do for this family that I've known for over 50 years, they're going to be able to be done in a very quick and expeditious manner. But I know that there are many of you out there, maybe you've done your own planning, but you have parents that have not done any planning, and you're wondering, how do I go about getting my parents to do the planning so that we're not left with a difficult mess to clean up after the parents are gone? So the show today is about this topic, how to talk to aging parents about estate planning. And this is intended to be kind of a guide to those of us who live here in the Silicon Valley and the greater San Francisco Bay Area. So let's start with a few basics. Did you know that a $1 million estate in Santa Clara County could lose about $46,000 in mandatory probate fees simply because a family avoided a difficult conversation? Now, it's natural to feel anxious about how to talk to aging parents about estate planning. You likely worry about sounding intrusive or causing a defensive reaction, yet the cost of silence is often far higher than the discomfort of a single dinner table conversation. Now, I understand these conversations are deeply personal, often emotionally charged. I want to try and provide a clear roadmap to initiate a respectful, productive dialogue that focuses on your parents' autonomy and the protection of your parents' legacy. So I'm going to teach basically how to navigate California's unique legal landscape while ensuring as much as possible that your family avoids the delays and expenses of the public probate court system. I'm going to cover the updated 2026 federal tax exemptions, the impact of Proposition 19 on inherited property, and the specific steps you can take to secure your parents' future with confidence and transparency. By the end of this show, hopefully you'll have some of the tools to replace uncertainty with a steady plan for long-term family security. So, the takeaways here. We want to reframe the discussion you have with your parents as a strategic tool for protecting their autonomy and preventing future family conflict. We're going to talk about 5 respectful strategies for how to talk to aging parents about estate planning, including how to use your own planning journey, hopefully you've done that already, as a natural entry point. I'm going to identify the essential California documents, such as the Revocable Living Trust, designed to shield high-value Silicon Valley assets from the costly probate process. I'm going to navigate common objections by highlighting why even modest San Jose properties often exceed California's strict probate thresholds. And then we're going to talk about the legal risks of do-it-yourself estate forms for California homeowners, and how to transition to a professional, comprehensive family plan. Now, why is talking about estate planning a gift, not a burden? Initiating a conversation about the future isn't just about assets. It's a profound act of care. When you approach the topic of how to talk to your aging parents about estate planning, start by reframing the narrative. This isn't a discussion about loss. Instead, it's a strategy to ensure their hard-earned wishes are honored exactly as they intend. Without a formal plan, even the most well-meaning families find themselves paralyzed by legal red tape or conflicting interpretations of what mom or dad would have wanted. Now, to understand the full scope of the protections, it helps to look at the broad definition of what is estate planning. It encompasses far more than just a simple will. It's a comprehensive framework that addresses healthcare decisions, property management, and the preservation of family harmony. Now, here in 2026, with federal estate tax exemptions reaching $15 million per eligible person, the focus for most families has shifted from estate tax avoidance to legacy protection and the maintenance of parental autonomy. Now, ambiguity is the primary fuel for rifts in a family. A clear, legally binding roadmap prevents sibling conflict before it starts. Some of you out there probably have already experienced conflicts with brothers and sisters in situations like this, so you know what I'm talking about. It removes the heavy burden of guesswork from your shoulders and places the authority back where it belongs, with your parents. By properly documenting their preferences today, they remain in the driver's seat regarding their medical care and financial security. So think of this talk as a way to lock in their independence for the years ahead. Now, choosing not to have this conversation is, in itself, a choice. It's a decision to let the state of California's default laws dictate your family's future. California's probate system, that's the court system for handling estates of people who die with sufficient value of estate and without sufficient planning, it's notoriously slow and among the most expensive in the entire United States. For $1 million estate, which is common for homeowners in Santa Clara County and beyond, mandatory statutory fees for attorneys and executors can reach about $46,000. These are public proceedings that expose the private family matters to the world. Silence also carries the risk of court-supervised conservatorships. If a parent becomes incapacitated without a durable power of attorney or a revocable living trust, a judge may have to appoint someone to manage their affairs. This process is often public, costly, and emotionally draining for everyone involved. By opening the dialogue now, you help your parents avoid this living probate. You ensure their legacy remains a private family matter rather than a court-ordered statistic. Now, we're coming up on the first break of this show today, and when we come back, I'm going to talk about five respectful ways to start this estate planning conversation with your parent or parents. So get ready with a paper and pencil. Write this down. Of course, if you don't catch it the first time around, you'll always be able to go to kdow.biz and find my particular podcast there. And you can download and listen to this episode again. But stay tuned for the five respectful ways to start the estate planning conversation with your parents.
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18: Hi, welcome back to the second segment of the show. I'm going to now cover five respectful ways to start an estate planning conversation with your parent or parents. Breaking the ice is often the hardest part of the process. When considering how to talk to your aging parents about estate planning, your primary goal is to lower defenses and establish a partnership. Many parents fear a loss of control or worry that the conversation centers solely on their mortality. By shifting the focus toward protection and organization, you can turn a potentially tense subject into a collaborative project that provides everyone with peace of mind. So let's talk this approach, the life event entry. Use an external catalyst to initiate the talk. You might mention a recent news story about legislative updates here in California, or a friend's experience with probate administration to explain why you've been thinking about these issues. Another approach is the help me approach. Ask for their advice on your own planning by saying, I'm setting up my own revocable living trust and wanted to know how you handled yours. You bridge the gap without making them feel targeted. The security angle. Focus on medical emergencies rather than death. Discussing an advanced healthcare directive feels much less threatening because it addresses current well-being and immediate healthcare preferences. The legacy script. Use language that emphasizes their authority. Try saying, I want to make sure that if anything ever happens, I can carry out your wishes exactly as you want them. And then there's the California reality check. Use the law here in California as the bad guy. Discuss the state's low probate threshold of value of estate for non-real estate assets that will actually trigger a probate if they don't do planning. It will make the talk feel more like a practical financial necessity rather than a personal intrusion into their affairs. Keep initial interactions brief. You don't need to solve everything in one afternoon. By treating this as a series of small, manageable steps, you reduce the emotional weight and make it easier for your parents to engage without feeling overwhelmed. Now, how about a script for the private parent, the parent that is particularly guarded about finances? Start with healthcare. Use what-if scenarios to highlight the need for documentation for their healthcare. 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This allows you to introduce the Advanced Healthcare Directive or HIPAA authorizations. HIPAA authorizations mean medical privacy forms that authorize people to get access to medical records, not necessarily to make decisions, that's the Advanced Healthcare Directive, but to find out what's going on with you medically. 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Assure them you don't need to see the numbers yet. You simply want to know that a professional plan is in place to protect them. Setting the right environment. Timing is everything. 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
2: SRN News, I'm Mary Rose. Senator Lindsey Graham, a close ally of President Donald Trump, has died after a brief illness, according to his office. The South Carolina Republican was 71. Graham was known for advocating a strong U.S. foreign policy. He initially opposed President Trump and ran against him for presidency in 2016, but later became a staunch supporter. Graham had just returned from Ukraine, where he'd met with Ukrainian President Zelensky. Graham was known for advising the president on matters such as Iran and Russia. President Trump said Graham sounded a little bit tired but perfect when the senator called the president Saturday night after returning from his trip. Iranian state media are now reporting new attacks on military targets on an Iranian island near the Strait of Hormuz. This is SRN News.
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5: All right, welcome back. So moving on, let's talk about what I believe to be the center point of any planning, any estate planning. And that includes for elderly parents and for you as well. And that's the revocable living trust. The revocable living trust is a private alternative to the probate process because it keeps your family's business out of the probate records of the Santa Clara County courts or the courts wherever you happen to live when you pass away. Now, the revocable living trust, it only protects assets that it actually owns. Now, when I say protects, I don't mean that it's an asset protection trust. The revocable living trust does not protect your property from creditors' claims, for example. But it does protect the assets in it from going through the probate process, which is expensive, it's time-consuming, it's completely public, and it limits the ability of the family to actually use your assets when you've passed away, use them for immediate family needs. And maybe like for tuition for your child going off to college and now they can't get access to it because it's tied up in the probate court. So think of a trust like an empty box. I sometimes think of it like a toy box where you put your toys, like your house, your bank accounts, your brokerage accounts, your stocks, bonds, mutual funds that aren't owned in retirement plans, precious metals, works of art, coin collections, stamp collections, Beanie Baby collections, whatever is important to you. And you put those assets into the ownership of the trust. And that is done through a process called funding. Funding is the formal process of retitling assets, such as real estate deeds and brokerage accounts and bank accounts, into the name of the trust. If an asset is accidentally left out, it may be necessary to use a Hegstedt petition, which I've talked about before on the show, as a last resort legal tool to move that property into the trust after the fact. But it's always more efficient to fund a revocable living trust correctly from the start to avoid extra legal fees and delays. Now, the emotional weight of how to talk to aging parents about estate planning often stems from a fear of losing independence. Many parents deflect the conversation by claiming they aren't old enough or rich enough to justify a formal plan. Here in the Silicon Valley and the greater Bay Area, this mindset leads directly into what I call the Silicon Valley trap. Because real estate values in Santa Clara County have skyrocketed over

0: years. Even a modest family home purchased decades ago likely exceeds the current $750,000 threshold for mandatory probate. If your parents own a home in San Jose or in the Santa Clara Valley or up the peninsula in San Mateo County or over in Alameda County or San Francisco County or Contra Costa County, they're likely wealthy enough to require a trust-based plan to avoid the court system. Addressing the fear of losing control is vital. Many parents mistakenly believe that moving assets into a revocable living trust means they can no longer manage their own money. You can reassure them by explaining that they remain the trustees in charge with full authority over every dollar and deed while they are healthy. The trust only acts as a protective shell that keeps their financial business private and prevents the state of California from intervening if their health changes. If the conversation remains stuck, introducing a neutral third party can help. An experienced attorney such as myself can act as a mentor and mediator, shifting the dynamic from a child asking for information to a professional offering a security audit. I specialize in helping families bridge these communication gaps. If you're ready to move from tension to a structured plan, I invite you to explore what I offer at my website at lawbob.com to see how professional guidance can ease the transition for everyone involved. When you encounter resistance from parents, validate their feelings instead of arguing. Acknowledge that discussing mortality, death and dying, that's uncomfortable. Shift the focus from their death to the protection of the next generation. Phrases like, I want to make sure the grandkids' college fund is protected from court fees, often lands better than, you need a will. If they still feel overwhelmed, suggest a phased approach. Start with an advanced health care directive to ensure their medical wishes are known. Once they feel comfortable with that level of protection, you can move towards talking about trust planning in a subsequent meeting. Now, estates here in the Silicon Valley and beyond often involve more than just a primary residence. For example, the tech sector, has a lot of professionals who frequently manage complex portfolios, including restricted stock units, stock options, and intellectual property. High net worth families must also navigate the permanent changes that were introduced in 2026, where the federal estate tax exemption became $15 million per individual. If you're listening to this after 2026, it's likely a higher amount than in 2026. For families with disabled heirs, a special needs trust or supplemental needs trust is essential to provide for a loved one without disqualifying them from vital government benefits. These technical nuances require precise legal drafting to ensure the estate plan remains compliant with current California regulations. Now, once you've successfully navigated the initial hurdles of how to talk to aging parents about estate planning, the most effective way to maintain momentum is to transition into a formal family meeting. This serves as a bridge between your personal discussions and the creation of a legally binding strategy. It's often helpful to position this as a collaborative effort where a qualified attorney, such as myself, acts as a neutral guide, ensuring that everyone's voice is heard and that the technical requirements of California law are met with precision. While it's tempting to consider do-it-yourself online forms to save on costs, these generic documents are often dangerous for Silicon Valley homeowners. California's probate and trust laws are highly specific, especially regarding real property transfers and the nuances of Proposition 19 involving the ultimate transfer of a personal residence. A single drafting error in a do-it-yourself kit can result in a plan that fails exactly when your family needs it most, leading to the very probate fees and court delays you work so hard to avoid. Professional drafting ensures that your parents' legacy is protected by a plan designed for the unique economic landscape of the San Francisco Bay Area. Now, I provide a specialized, non-litigated approach to family security. I focus on education and the prevention of conflict. And I help families build robust plans that stand the test of time. To prepare for the first consultation, gather basic information about your parents' assets and their current health care preferences. You don't need every bank statement. The primary goal of a first meeting is to establish a roadmap for long-term protection. I recommend that the family consider watching one of my on-demand webinars that are aimed at different audiences. I have one called Estate Planning for Busy Parents for those that have minor children. I have one called the Living Trust Webinar, Inheritance Planning for You and Your Family, which is for married couples. And then I have the Living Trust Webinar for individuals, which is for those who are unmarried, maybe widowed, maybe never married, and those who are married but have substantial separate property assets that they wanted to handle separately from the marriage. All of these can be accessed at my website at lawbob.com in a section that is lawbob.com/webinars. And I urge people to go register for and watch the appropriate webinar to get an education. That may actually be a very good way to start with your aging parents. If they don't have a computer that they can watch on, bring your laptop over. Sit down, register, watch one of my webinars together. Then you can have a professional, such as me, explaining everything to them in a non-threatening manner. They can listen to it. They can take notes. They'll be able to go back if they want and watch it again, rewatch things that make sense or that don't make sense the first time around, and get educated, because education is important in the estate planning process. I'm all about education. I've been doing seminars for probably over 30 years now, and I'm still doing seminars. And I believe that education is the beginning of understanding about estate planning and wisdom about estate planning to actually take the step to do the planning. So we're coming up on the end of the third segment of the show today, and when we come back, I'll close it out with a few more comments about planning for your elderly parents.
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0: Welcome back to the final segment of the show today. Well, I thought I would end the show on this very important topic of how to talk to aging parents about estate planning with a few frequently asked questions around this area and some short answers to give you more information to work with. First question is, how do I start the estate planning talk without sounding like I want their money? Like I said earlier in the show, focus the conversation on their autonomy and healthcare preferences rather than their bank accounts. Explain you want to be their advocate and ensure their specific medical and financial wishes are honored if they can't speak for themselves. This shifts the focus from inheritance to protection. Learning how to talk to aging parents about estate planning is about ensuring they stay in control of their future. Now, what happens if my parents die in California without a will or a trust? Well, if it's large enough, which is kind of a low bar actually, their estate will enter the intestate succession law process. Intestate means that someone has died without a will or a trust in place. And California law will decide who inherits their assets. This usually means a public, expensive probate proceeding in the courts in the county where the parents lived. Without a plan, the state's default rules apply. Those rules may not actually align with your parents' personal wishes or your family's unique dynamics, and that often leads to unnecessary legal complications and family stress, besides the public nature and the expense of the entire process. Is a power of attorney still valid after my parent passes away? I have a lot of people that assume that because they were named as the agent in a power of attorney, when the parent passes away, they're still in charge of things. No. A durable power of attorney for property expires immediately on the death of the principal, meaning when the parent dies, the authority under any power of attorney, with one slight exception, which might be a healthcare power of attorney, if it indicates that the authority extends beyond death for a certain amount of time. But when a parent passes, the person named as the successor trustee of a trust or executor under their will is now in charge of managing the estate. The durable power of attorney is no longer of any legal force or effect. This is why having a comprehensive living trust that actually owns the property is vital. It provides a seamless transition of authority that a power of attorney cannot offer once the creator or grantor of that power of attorney has passed away. Now, why is a living trust better than a will if there's a house that's owned? Well, a living trust will allow the house home to be transferred to the heirs privately without entering the probate court system. And here in California, under current law, estates with real property valued over $750,000 are generally subject to mandatory probate. Since most homes here in Silicon Valley, the Santa Clara County, and many surrounding counties exceed this value, a trust is the primary tool used to avoid high statutory probate fees and the long court delays typical in our court system here. How much does it cost to set up a living trust in California? Costs vary on complexity of your family situation and the specific assets involved. While industry averages exist, you should consult with a qualified attorney, such as myself, to receive a predictable, fixed cost quote tailored to your family's specific needs. Investing in a professional plan now is a defensive strategy. It's intended to avoid the much higher cost of probate and court-supervised administration that often occurs without a trust. What is an advanced healthcare directive? Why do my parents need one? This document combines a medical power of attorney and what's called a living will or directed to physicians. It allows your parents to name a healthcare agent and specify their preferences for treatment and end-of-life care. It's designed to ensure that doctors follow their wishes exactly. Having this document in place prevents family members from having to make agonizing high-stakes decisions during a medical crisis without clear guidance. When you give guidance to the people that you care about, that care about you, it takes a lot of the burden off of them when they have to make those decisions. What if my parents have assets in other states besides California? Assets held in other states, like real estate, for example, may require a separate probate process in those jurisdictions unless they're titled in a trust. A California-based revocable living trust can typically hold out-of-state real estate, such as a vacation home or rental property. This allows the family to avoid multiple court proceedings in different states, significantly simplifying the administration of the entire estate and reducing legal fees. Can I be my parents' trustee and executor at the same time? Yes. It's very common for the same trusted person to serve in both capacities. The successor trustee manages assets held within the trust, while the executor handles any assets left outside of the trust. Serving in both roles allows for more efficient management. It ensures a consistent approach to honoring your parents' legacy while simplifying communication between legal and financial institutions. Well, that's it for today. I hope you learned a lot from the show today. Until next week, this is Attorney Bob Bergman, your host of Plan Your Estate Radio. Have a great week, Bay Area. Goodbye.
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13: News this hour from Town Hall, I'm Mary Rose. South Carolina Republican Senator Lindsey Graham has died after a brief illness. He was 71 years old.
14: South Carolina voters first sent Mr. Graham to the U.S. Senate back in 2002. Senator Graham was currently running for a fifth term. He briefly ran for president back in 2016 and clashed with then-candidate Donald Trump, criticizing him as unfit for office. However, Senator Graham later emerged as one of Mr. Trump's top allies.
13: Correspondent Andrew Stewart reporting. The United States has attacked Iran over an Iranian strike on a vessel in the Strait of Hormuz. The strike early Sunday set a container ship ablaze and forced its crew to abandon it. Iran apparently responded with strikes targeting Bahrain, Kuwait, Qatar, and Oman. The new crossfire in the Persian Gulf comes after U.S. President Trump suggested an interim deal and ceasefire, and the Iran war was over. It appears the Bay Area Rapid Transit's new fare gates are doing exactly what they're designed to do. Correspondent Ken Lorman.
15: A viral video captures a woman in San Francisco getting stuck under BART's newly upgraded fare gates while attempting to evade the $2.55 charge. It highlights the system's success in curbing free riding. BART's faster closing gates have boosted revenue by $10 million annually, increased ridership and customer satisfaction, and have reduced crime, vandalism, and harassment. Ken Lorman reporting.
13: Meta has pulled the plug on a feature of a recently launched AI tool following criticism that it made Instagram accounts fodder for use in creating AI-generated images. The move by the parent Facebook and Instagram comes less than a week after it rolled out the image. This is SRN News.
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13: The Department of Homeland Security is trying federal grant money to new election security requirements. FEMA says states must meet a series of standards before receiving Homeland Security grant program funding. Correspondent Ron Taylor reports.
18: DHS says states must submit plans to move away from barcode and QR code voting systems, conduct manual audits of at least 5% of ballots after federal elections, and reconcile voter participation with ballots cast. States must also verify voter registration citizenship records and the citizenship of election workers using federal databases. FEMA says 20% of grant funds will be withheld until states prove they're in compliance. DHS says the measures are critical to protecting election integrity and national security. Ron Taylor reporting.
13: Volkswagen CEO has indicated that he's trying to avoid closing plants. Breaking news and analysis at townhall.com. A royal reunion held Friday between England's king and his youngest son.
19: King Charles hosted his son, Prince Harry, and met with his family for the first time in years. There has been a royal rift since the king's youngest son and wife, Meghan, quit royal life and moved to California 6 years ago. Harry, Meghan, Prince Archie, and Princess Lilibet got together with the king and Queen Camilla at Highgrove House, a country estate outside London. Harry is in Britain for a number of charity events, including the Invictus Games.
20: Invictus has never just been about belonging to a team. 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We are a family, one that I am so proud and so honored to be a part of.
19: I'm Ed Donahue.
13: Acclaimed British actor Anthony Hopkins is out with a classic music single. Released Friday, Bracken Road is featured on the Oscar-winning actor's upcoming album, Life is a Dream. More on these stories at townhall.com.
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0: 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Now, here's your host, Kenny Michaels.
1: All right, welcome to the show, everybody. I'm your host, Kenny Michaels. It is a fabulous day today because I've got news that's going to blow your stinking mind. All right, welcome to the show, everybody. I'm Kenny Michaels. This is Striking Gold. I went ahead and turned the phone lines on. We're ready to take your calls. The number here is 888-961-0222. Again, 888-961-0222. The amazing Wendy is on phones today, so when you call in, be nice to her, please, okay? All right, the number to get me live again, 888-961-0222, or go to kennysgoldquiz.com. Have I got information for you? Guess who started revaluating gold? China. In Hong Kong, they just launched a gold clearing and settlement system. Wow. What does that mean? It means that now you can trade gold through China. That's what that means. China is now starting to revalue gold in their country. Now, we know Donald Trump well enough to know he doesn't let anybody, including China, outshine him. Listen to this. There are five articles on the internet about Trump repricing gold. Five articles on the internet. First of all, Seeking Alpha, that's a news source, says the gold revaluation in the United States is coming. That article was June 30th. Listen to this. Donald Trump posted an AI image of a solid gold eagle on the White House to celebrate America's 250th birthday. Most people think that's a sign he's getting ready to reprice. That was in Newsweek. Now I've got the number one reason why Trump is going to reprice gold. Listen to this. And you better buy now. The U.S. Treasury currently carries the gold reserves on the books at $42.22 an ounce. That was the price in 1973. They have never changed that price since 1973. 5 decades. So the minute Trump reprices gold, it makes us a wealthy country. And he's no dummy. And since China's already started, you know Trump's not going to be outdone. This man bathes in gold. So if you have been contemplating moving to gold, you better do it now. We are so close. It's crazy. Every one of these articles talking about Trump repricing gold. It's currently on the U.S. books at $42 an ounce. Well, we all know it ain't $42 an ounce. Why do you think all the major banking firms in the country are giving record numbers for gold by the end of the year? Because they think it's going to happen. And a lot of articles think it's going to happen this year. How crazy is this? Let's go. This is what we've been waiting for. China has already started a revaluation of gold. Trump will not be outdone by the Chinese. I'm telling you that now. You already know that about him, right? You know, well, what does he say? China. He's not going to let China outdo him, right? That's why you want to get your retirement account, your IRA, your 401k, get it into gold and hurry up and do it. Get your cash out of the bank, get it into gold. Okay. You know I tell you to call Golden Crest Metals. 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I am the sexiest man on radio. No, there's no doubt about it. No doubt about it. I looked at myself in the mirror the other day, and I thought, man, Mr. Michaels, you are the sexiest. If they had an award for the sexiest man in radio, I'd get it. I'd get at least 3 votes. My cameraman, Mike, my engineer, Eric, and my wife. I would get 3 votes. That's enough to win. All right, here we go. Call me here, 888-961-0222. That gets you live with me. I'm Kenny Michaels. This is Striking Gold. So China's already pulled the trigger on revaluing gold. That is enormous news because they hold a hell of a lot of gold. And what it does is it makes them an instantly wealthy country. Instantly wealthy. Okay, and Trump's no dummy. 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All right, so I asked last week, and I ask it again, with everything going on in the world, and then I've got some crazy news to tell you that's going to make your hair stand up, and I'm 3/4 bald, and it makes my hair stand up. But first I want to say this. I asked last week, how comfortable do you feel with everything going on in the world? How comfortable do you feel that your retirement money will be there when you need it if you left it where it is? And just about everybody I asked that question to all week says, I don't feel comfortable. Listen very carefully. There's a saying. There's a saying when you invest, and it says, when in doubt, get out. That's it. When in doubt, get out. If you have any doubt that your IRA or your 401k is either A, not going to have in it as much as you're hoping at retirement account, at retirement time, or if you are thinking it may not even be here by then, if you at all feel insecure, unsure, if you carry doubt, as 99% of Americans do who are invested in the stock market, if you feel any doubt, get out. Then people say, well, if I get out, what do I do? Where do I go? Go to the Lord. Go to God's money, right? Go to real money. The reason you have doubt is because you're not invested in anything real. That's why you have doubt. You're invested by something manipulated by the government. You're in their grasp. You're in their radar. That's why you're uncomfortable. If the president has gas or Congress has gas or some other country does something stupid, all of a sudden you lose $30,000 in your retirement account. You have no control. You understand? So, and you know that. You know that. Because the stock market's gambling, right? So you have no control. So that's why you're feeling doubt. Again, I ask you, how comfortable do you feel that your money will be there when you need it if you left it where it is? Most of Americans say, I don't. If you don't, if you have doubt, get out. Where do you go? Go to gold, because gold's always been there. Gold doesn't crash like the market. Gold has always been there. And here's the thing. When you go to gold, the government is no longer involved. Only you. That's the beautiful thing about gold. Now, why do I bring that up? Well, pay attention to this. By the way, the number to get me live right now, if you want to call in, talk about moving your retirement account or buying physical gold and silver with your cash, call me here, 888-961-0222. Ring up the phone line now. All right. So listen carefully. Why is privacy from the government important? Well, get ready. Here it comes. We're a year and a half, less than that. A year and 5 months, a year in July, August, September, October, November, 4 months. A year and 4 months away from a presidential election. And guess who the leading, and this is from your vice president, J.D. Vance. Listen carefully. Listen carefully. J.D. Vance said, the leading candidate for the Democratic side as of now is AOC. Alexandria, what's her name? Something, or Ocasio-Cortez, or whatever her name is. Lord, what we all need to do now is we all need to take a moment from this show, have a moment of silence. We all need to kneel and pray that that doesn't happen. But you do understand that the Democrats want to tax unrealized gains in retirement accounts. You do know that, right? And you do know that Trump can't run again. You do know that part, right? That is why privacy from the government, getting out of government control, is important for your retirement account. You will never feel comfortable that your money will be there when you need it in retirement account if you leave it in stocks. Period. So when in doubt, get out. Okay? And go to gold. Listen, if someone asked me today, Mr. Michaels, how comfortable do you feel your retirement account will be there when you need it? 100%. Actually, 200%. Actually, 1,000%. Because I'm in 100% gold and silver. I'm in a physical metal. I'm in real money. You're not. I feel very comfortable. I already know it's going to be there because it always has been and it always will be. Gold has only been around 6,000 years, folks. Okay? It will always be here for me. I know my retirement account will be there. I'm 10,000% confident. Nobody can take it because it's mine, because I'm not in their control. I'm not in their vision. I'm not in their grasp. Do you understand what I'm saying? So, simple. If you don't feel comfortable or you have any doubt your money will be there when you need it, if you have any doubt, guess what? If you have any doubt, okay, get out. Go to gold. Call Golden Crest Metals, 888-406-6222. Again, 888-406-6222. They're there right now. Anybody that answers that phone will help you. They're not as good looking as I am. You are listening to the sexiest man on radio by far. I'm Kenny Michaels. This is Striking Gold. If you want me to help you with your retirement account or your cash in the bank to get into physical gold and silver, absolutely. Just go to kennysgoldquiz.com. That's all you got to do. kennysgoldquiz.com. And by the way, you can watch me do this show. I don't know if you know this. You can go to YouTube. If you're sitting in, if you and your spouse are sitting there and your wife says, I got to check out the sexiest guy on radio. And all you got to do is go to YouTube, baby, and type in Striking Gold with Kenny Michaels and hold on to your britches. Because when my beautiful face comes on, your wife might turn to you and say, look, honey, if you don't straighten up, that's the sexiest man on radio right there, bro. So better treat your wife well. Never know. She may take one look at me and go, holy smokes. Anyway, all right, the number to get me live, 888-961-0222. That's the number to get me live. I'm Kenny Michaels. This is Striking Gold. Now, before we bring on our gold miner, okay, before I bring this week's gold miner on, ladies and gentlemen, listen to what I'm about to tell you. There was a big article on Yahoo Finance that Americans now think they need $1.46 million to retire. That's what Americans think. And it's probably pretty stinking close if you think about it. Pretty stinking close. Okay? How do you get your retirement account to get to the point where you can be confident that you have enough to retire? It's simple. if this repricing is going on, China's already started a revaluation of gold. You know Trump is not going to be outdone, especially regarding China, right? There, you know, Trump's always had this competition with Xi, right? He's always had this competition with China. He always has to be one up on China. China. Okay. So now Trump is, now China launched the beginning of a revaluation of gold. Okay. Hong Kong launched a gold clearing and settlement system. And the U.S. Treasury, as of today, is still showing gold at $42.22 an ounce, which was the price in 1973. So the minute Trump reprices gold, guess what that does to the books of the U.S. Treasury? You got it. And guess what it does to your IRA if you're in gold? You got it. Guess what it does to my IRA since I'm in gold? I got it. Guess what it does to your cash out of the bank and you use it to buy gold, the gold's in your safe. Guess what it does to that? You got it. You got it. You got it. You got it. All of a sudden, your retirement account has enough to retire on. Because simply moving the asset from paper to gold, calling gold and crest and doing it, Trump repricing gold, bingo. So that's it. Bingo. B-I-N-G-O, B-I-N-G-O, B-I-N-G-O, and bingo was his name-o. That's it. 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Nobody fails this quiz, okay? All right, the number to get me live, 888-961-0222. That's the number to get me live. I'm Kenny Michaels. This is Striking Gold. Let's bring on our gold miner, shall we? We're going to bring on Victor. Victor, welcome to the show.
2: Kenny, good morning. Thank you.
1: Good morning, sir. Good morning, sir. Congratulations on being this week's gold miner. So this is a very tough thing for me to do, and that is to shut my mouth. So, but what I'm going to do is I'm going to turn the microphone over to you, Victor. Tell me your story. What happened?
2: Well, Kenny, I've been interested in gold for quite a long time, but I didn't really make the proper steps until I contacted you earlier this year. And I hesitated, actually, for about 3 months. But I kept listening to your show. I kept listening to your show. And I just decided, you know what? It's time to put my best foot forward. And I said, you know what? Let's do this. So I called Golden Crest. Well, I took your quiz first. Like you say, you know, you immediately got back to me, like you state. What I like about you, you're very transparent and very honest, Kenny. And as well as Golden Crest, I have one guy that I talked to, his name is Mr. Cunningham. I won't say his first name, but he knows who he is. I've been helped a lot. I'm very happy. The one thing is product, like you say, product, and transparency. And Kenny, you guys have been like that for me, and my experience has been outstanding. I really appreciate it, and I'm glad. I rolled over my IRA.
1: So yes. Well, I'm glad you moved your IRA, and that's exciting. And now with this, all this talk of repricing gold, anyone who's moved into gold is soon going to get a shot in the arm like you've never had. And if you're not in gold, you better get in gold, and you better hurry the hell up. But here's the question I have. Exactly. So you rolled over a retirement account. I understand it went well. I'm glad Golden Crest treated you well. Yes, I am very transparent. You know, one thing I'll say, Victor, is this. People seem to think that because I'm on the radio, that they're shocked to hear from me. I have news for everybody tuning into this show. Contrary to what you may think, and I'm a pretty talented dude, but I still put my pants on one leg at a time like everybody else, right? And at the end of the day, the reason I launched a show years ago was because gold and silver worked for me. And I'm a senior. I'm 64. I know, as sexy as I am, nobody can believe I'm 64, but I am. I'm 64. And so I decided I'm going to help seniors make sure they can retire because it's worked for me. And now that you moved your retirement account, sir, and this repricing's going on, you're about to embark on one hell of a journey, young man. I do have a question. I know that everybody that comes to me through my show, Victor, gets free silver. And I know yours is on the way, I found out. How much free silver did you end up getting?
2: You know, you guys, between you and Golden Crest, you guys sent me $14,000. $14,500.
1: $14,000 in free silver. And can you imagine if gold and silver gets repriced, what the free silver would be worth? Okay. Holy smokes. Dude, that's so awesome. So awesome. Well, listen, I'm running a radio show here, but I do have a question. There's a lot of people, you know, nervous about their retirement account. I always say, when in doubt, get out, right? Most people are not comfortable being in paper. I say, when in doubt, get out. There's a lot of people uncertain. Any advice you would give them, bro?
2: I would tell them, do their homework. There's a lot of scams going on with gold companies out there, gold and silver companies. Do your homework. Listen to you. Look up Kenny Michaels, look up Golden Crest Reputations, look at the complaints, look at the Better Business Bureau. I was one of those for a while. That's why I hesitated. But I did my homework. I looked you up, Kenny. I saw Golden Crest. You know, everything looked fine to me. Like, okay, it's just a matter of, you know, just jumping. Just go ahead and jumping in.
1: Yeah, and you know what? You're jumping into a solid, real money. Everything else you've jumped into is fantasy, fake money. It's monopoly money. So anyway, all right. Well, listen, Victor, I appreciate you. I'm glad I was able to help you, and I'm glad Golden Crest was able to help you. I'm thrilled to hear this. I'm thrilled about how much free silver you got. That's going to be fabulous. Last thing I want to tell you, sir, for being this week's gold miner, I'm sending you a case of Omaha Steaks. Courtesy of me and my show, you're going to have steaks in there. You're going to have hamburgers in there. You're going to have hot dogs in there. And I think it comes with some kind of seasoning and everything. So enjoy it, barbecue it, use it up. When you do make the steaks and you sit down at that kitchen table, just remember the sexiest man on radio sent you those steaks, okay?
2: I'll remember, Kenny. Thank you so much. Have a great day.
1: You too, buddy. Bye-bye. All right, the number to get me live, 888-961-0222. That's the number to get me live. I'm Kenny Michaels. This is Striking Gold. That dude got $14,000 in free silver. $14,000. Now think for a minute. If you get free silver, and then Trump goes through this revaluation, because China's already doing it. China's already doing it. Well, just the free silver alone, what that is going to be worth. Wow. Crazy, huh? What a time to be in precious metals. Finally, a door has opened for seniors. A door has opened that allows you to move out of government control into privacy, into something only you control. Into something real, into something that's being revalued, into something our president bathes in. He bathes in any opportunity to have gold. Okay? That's who Donald Trump is. And so at the end of the day, countries have realized Trump is in. Trump is going to revalue gold. China decided to try to beat us to the punch. And now you can imagine how quickly that's going to speed up Trump to do it, right? Because you know him with China. You don't let China do anything before we do. All right, let's go, baby. Call me here, 888-961-0222. I'm Kenny Michaels. This is Striking Gold. If you want to get moving, get your retirement account, hurry up into gold. 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We come back. We'll be back.

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2: With SRN News, I'm Mary Rose. Senator Lindsey Graham, a close ally of President Trump, has died after a brief illness. The South Carolina Republican was 71. Graham was known for advocating a strong U.S. foreign policy. He initially opposed President Trump and ran against him for president in 2016, but later became a staunch supporter. Graham had just returned from Ukraine, where he'd met with Ukrainian President Zelensky. Iranian state media are reporting new attacks on military targets on an Iranian island near

0: one. This is a good one. In Rhode Island, we're getting a call from Rhode Island. That's the furthest part of this country you could possibly live, I think. John, welcome to the show.
1: What's up, you sexy savage?
0: Hey, man, here I am, baby. You should see what's happening. The two guys in my studio right now, my cameraman and my engineer, they're wearing bibs because they're drooling from how sexy I am, sir. Go ahead.
1: Kenny, I want to know two things. Number one, how did you personally get started in gold? And then if you could tell us kind of briefly, number two, how did Golden Crest get started?
0: Well, Golden Crest got started, the guy that owns it decided to open up a gold company and years ago, and that's that. How I got started is an interesting story. My dad was, for a long time, very anti-gold. And as my dad got older, I kept saying, you know, Dad, I think you should move your retirement account into gold. I've been reading up on it, and I hear that... you know, it's a safe place to be. And at your age, Dad, you don't need to be gambling your retirement account. Oh, son, you're crazy. Yeah, I'm always crazy. Anyway, so this kept going. And then I had an IRA and I thought, you know what? Actually, I had an old 401k. And I thought, you know what? I'm not comfortable with what's going on in the world. I'm going to gold. And I moved to gold to set the example. The account then exploded. So then I got back on the phone with my dad, went to visit him, and I said, look, Pop, move your money. He said, you know what, Kenny, I don't have much longer to go. Fine. You want to move my account? Help me do it. So I moved it over into gold for him. Within about 4 months, his account exploded, just exploded. And he got his statement, and he called me, and he said, you ready for this? Ready for this? He says, hey, boy chick. That's what he called me, boy chick. And I'm like, yeah, Dad. And he said, my account is crazy. I said, that's because you're in real money, Dad. You're in gold. You're in silver. And two nights before he passed away, and I was holding his hand when he died, two nights before he passed away, we sat and chatted. And he said, Kenny, normally it's the father that gives the son advice. But that was the best advice you could have ever given me. And I said, you know, was thrilled to help him and all of that. My dad and I were the best of friends. So him kind of going against it, me going forward anyway, and then it all kind of transitioned, and gold has worked well for me. I'm a senior. I'm 64 years old. And most people don't believe it when they see me, but I am. I'm 64 years old, and I'm 100% confident that my retirement account will be there when they need it. But I talk to senior after senior after senior. I give seminars all over the country. I talk to people all the time my age, older than me, who are nervous about what's going on in the world. And it doesn't matter whether you're a Trump fan or not. I don't care. Bottom line is, it's nervous time. We got tariffs. We got higher taxes. We got high gas prices. We got wars going on. We got uncertainty. We got socialism now starting to rear its ugly head. We got a choice of AOC, Gavin Newsom, or Kamala Harris as potentially our next president. Lord, please help me. Forgive me for saying that. The point I'm getting at is if we don't protect our money, who the hell will? And I don't care about a 30-year-old because he's got time. But Father Time moved out of my house years ago. So I went to real money. So Coach John, that's what got me into gold. Okay?
1: Well, all right. You sound like an East Coast guy. Where'd you grow up?
0: Southern California.
1: Oh, there you go. Well, all right.
0: There you
1: go. It's the first time I ever heard your show, and I love it.
0: Well, thank you. I appreciate it, buddy. And say hi to everybody in Rhode Island for me. And thanks for calling in, okay, pal?
1: You got it.
0: Have a great day. God bless. All right, I'm Kenny Michaels. This is Striking Gold. Call me here, 888-961-0222. Or you can skip me. You can go to kennysgoldquiz.com. Let's get moving. Let's go. Let's get your retirement account into gold. China's starting to reprice gold. Trump is doing things that indicate we're going to have a repricement here. Come on, let's go. The U.S. Treasury, listen to this. This is why people think Trump's going to reprice gold. The U.S. Treasury –

0: currently carries their gold reserves on the books, ready for this, at $42.22 an ounce, because that was the price in 1973, and it never changed. It never changed, okay? They've never changed it. So on the books at the U.S. Treasury, it shows gold at $42.22 an ounce, but gold is heading for crazy numbers. The reason Wells Fargo, Bank of America, J.P. Morgan Chase, Goldman Sachs, Citibank, Robert Kiyosaki, the reason all, even Warren Buffett, all these people are saying gold's going to go, gold's going to explode, silver's going to explode, gold's going to explode, silver's going to explode. Because it makes no sense for the U.S. Treasury to show gold at $42 when it ain't $42. So that alone, the repricing of gold alone, changes America's finances big time. And isn't that the plan? So, guys, Hong Kong launched a gold clearing and settlement system where you can trade gold with China now. Okay? Seeking Alpha saying gold revaluation is coming to the United States. That was on June 30th. Trump posts an AI image of a gold eagle on the eaves of the roof of the White House. Most people think he's getting ready to reprice gold. That was in Newsweek. Okay? FX Street, which is a big financial reporting company, says that China's already started. China's already pulled the trigger on revaluing gold. And that's not going to sit well with Trump. So he's going to go to outdo him. You know how Trump is. Okay? And then the worst part of all this is J.D. Vance says that AOC is the leading candidate for the Democrats. And I want to spend a little time on this real quick. You do understand that the Democrats want to tax unrealized gains in your retirement account. Now you're thinking, well, that's okay. We don't have a Democrat right now. Yeah, but here's the problem. Here's the problem. If you wait for a Democrat to get in to move your money into gold, gold's going to be a lot more money by then with the repricing. You're going to get a lot less ounces. What you want to do, you want to buy it now. Let the repricing happen. Your account explodes. And when it explodes, the explosion, boom, is private from the government. So they won't be able to tax your unrealized gains because you're in physical hard assets. They're going after paper assets because paper assets are in the grasp and the vision of the government. Gold is only yours. That's the difference. So if you're a senior, I don't want to see seniors get killed in taxes. That's wrong. It's wrong. And the only way to fix it is to go to gold, go to silver. So call Golden Crest, 888-406-6222. That's their number. Or come to me. Go to kennysgoldquiz.com. I got time for a caller. Yes, good. We're going to go to line four. Let's talk to Doug in Tacoma, Washington. Boy, Washington's a busy place this morning. Doug, good morning.
1: Good morning, sir. How are you?
0: I'm well. How are you, sir? Thanks for calling into the show.
1: Yeah, I got a question. I have $50,000 in cash in my safe, and it's just sitting there. And after just the first time I listened to your program, and I'm very impressed. And I wanted to know if I have $50,000 in cash, what's the process to buy the hard gold?
0: Yeah, so gold companies, first of all, don't take cash. You need to know that. Okay, so what you do, you can do a check or bank wire. Those are the two methods of payment. And what happens is you'll send in your we'll arrange to pick up your check by Federal Express, or you can send in a wire. When you fund your account, then you get on the phone with the sexiest man on radio. That's me. And then I give you a great education on all your gold and silver options. We make the purchase, and then the gold and silver that you purchase is then shipped to your home. Okay, and Golden Crest Metals will pay for the shipping. Golden Crest Metals will pay to insure the package. You just have to be home to sign for it. That's how it works, my friend. It's a very quick process. Yeah. I will tell you, leaving cash at home is stupid. I'm not calling you stupid, sir. I'm just saying that you're making no money on your money. And if you run and put it in the bank, they're paying next to nothing. Banks pay you very little interest, and then they hit you with a tax form on the interest you made. And then you got to pay it, then you got to pay taxes on the interest that was nothing that the bank paid you. It's the whole thing's a stinking scam. Okay. Did you know that if you move to gold and put the gold and silver in your home and the gold goes up in value, there is no tax form? That's the beauty of gold.
1: Right. That's what,
0: Not only that, the 50,000 bucks in your house, sir, is not making you a nickel. You're actually losing money. You're losing money because inflation's going up, so your dollar's worth less. You're losing money. What you should be doing, if you put in gold, put it in silver, now you're making money, man. And you don't get a tax form for the money you make.
1: I love that. That's a good thing.
0: Of course you love that. Who doesn't love that? It's like not loving hot chocolate. You know? You know what I mean?
1: All right. Yeah, that answers my question. So,
0: Well, you got two choices. 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They're there right now, sir.
1: Thank you very much for your time.
0: You're welcome. Have a super day. Thanks for calling in. Bye-bye. All right, the number to get me live, 888-961-0222. I'm Kenny Michaels. This is Striking Gold. You know, I said in the beginning of the show, when in doubt, get out. 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Ladies and gentlemen, thank you for tuning into the show. I will see you next week. And God bless. Bye-bye.

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6: Palo Alto, San Francisco.
7: News this hour from Town Hall. I'm Mary Rose. Lindsey Graham, a close ally of President Trump, has died at 71 after a brief illness. Graham, known for advocating a strong U.S. foreign policy, was a key figure in Congress. Graham's office has requested privacy for his family. In an interview on NBC's Meet the Press, President Trump says Lindsey Graham was a great American.
8: He was a great politician. He really was. He got along with a lot of people that you wouldn't think of. He was somebody that loved our country, and he fought very hard for the country.
7: Virginia's attempted assault weapon ban has apparently backfired. Correspondent Ken Lorman reports.
9: Virginia Governor Abigail Spanberger signed a ban on modern sporting rifles and standard capacity magazines, but it triggered a massive surge in gun sales, with background checks up 241% in June alone compared to the previous year. Legal challenges have partially blocked enforcement, while sales data shows more such rifles in circulation now than before the ban attempt. Ken Lorman reporting.
7: House GOP leaders plan to bring legislation to the floor next week that would make daylight saving time permanent.
10: GOP leaders are moving ahead with a vote on the so-called Sunshine Protection Act because the bill is a major priority for Florida Republicans, including Congresswoman Ana Paulina Luna. It's also a top priority for President Donald Trump, who in recent months has personally been calling lawmakers to urge them to back the measure that would add more sunlight to the evening hours and end the twice-yearly practice of changing the clocks. Luna helped tank a procedural vote before the 4th of July holiday in protest of the Senate not having passed the GOP elections bill known as the Stay of America Act. She is still not committed to allowing legislation to go through when Congress is due to return on Monday. Bernie Bennett in Washington.
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7: A political firestorm in New York City. Mayor Mamdani is facing backlash after his administration's immigrant enclaves map left out Little Italy, one of the city's most historic immigrant communities. Correspondent John Scott reports.
16: Italian Americans are calling it cultural erasure. The Italian American Civil Rights League says the map highlights dozens of ethnic neighborhoods, but makes no room for Little Italy, where generations of Italian immigrants built businesses, churches, and families that helped shape modern New York. The group is demanding a quick correction, a public apology, and a better recognition of Italian American enclaves and official city efforts. City Hall says the map is a guide to help tourists experience cultures, not a complete listing of every community. John Scott reporting.
7: The U.S., United Kingdom, and other dozen Western and Asian countries have asserted that China's expensive claims. Well, breaking news at townhall.com. Qatar's former ruler has passed away. Correspondent Donna Warder reporting.
17: Qatar TV announcing the death of Sheikh Hamad bin Khalifa Al Thani, the former ruler of Qatar, who transformed the tiny Persian Gulf nation into a global player in diplomacy, media, and investment. He was 74. In less than a generation, Sheikh Hamad turned his energy-rich nation into an international crossroads. Qatar owns Harrods department store in London, an Al Jazeera satellite news network, and its political reach stretches from North Africa to Afghanistan. In 2013, Sheikh Hamad voluntarily stepped down and turned over power to his son. I'm Donna Water.
7: Global oil demand is set to decline this year for the first time since 2020. The International Energy Agency expects a drop of about 1 million barrels per day. More at Town Hall.
18: I don't even recognize myself anymore.
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0: Keith Koo.
1: Welcome to Silicon Valley Insider. I'm your host, Keith Koo, back in studio after a family office conference in Lake Como, Italy. It was actually really cool. Got to meet the CEO of Ferrari. Got to actually look at the new Ferrari, the Luce, which of course has been controversial just because of Ferrari's first EV. It costs about $600,000 US, and not everyone's a fan, but I got to actually take a look inside, so I'll report on that in a bit. But really excited today to have my friend Zamir Shuko on the show. Zamir is a VC, but really interesting story came out of corporate like me, and so I just wanted to get him in. So welcome, Zamir.
2: Hey, thank you, Keith. Good to see you.
1: Good seeing you. It's been a great summer in Silicon Valley.
2: I know. Everything is booming.
1: It was so hot in Europe, so I'm so glad to be back. Zamir, which is typical in Silicon Valley, you didn't have like a linear career path. You started off, when you came to the United States, you started off going to school, corporate. So can you tell us your journey before you becoming a VC?
2: Well, I did many different things. I consider myself a serial entrepreneur. So my very first businesses, I started when I was in my early 20s. I did different things in different countries. I got my MBA. And then one of the things I started noticing is early 2010s is that large corporations don't really know how to utilize new technologies well. So they are not very creative. They're too slow. They can't, pivot fast enough, considering what was happening with all the technology. So one of my businesses was helping these large organizations to basically digitalize themselves, use open innovation approach, build internal innovation programs, etc. So I dealt with a lot of large Fortune 500 companies at the time, creating what's now called like corporate acceleration programs.
1: Right, which is so true. I had the benefit of starting off at a older company, Wells Fargo, and then spending a lot of my formative years at Cisco. When Cisco was considered the upstart, we didn't have a mainframe computer. We were doing things that other companies like HP at the time or IBM, that they were not innovating as fast. And then, of course, now today we have, there was then the Googles, the Facebooks, and now we have like the OpenAIs and Anthropic. So it must have been really interesting in your view of trying to get these larger, older companies to modernize.
2: Yeah, so what I did back in time is I saw that, of course, Silicon Valley was dominating the place, right? Every company was super innovative. All the technology was happening here. And, of course, there's a lot of venture capital. But looking at emerging markets like the former Soviet countries or Middle East or back in time, the Southeast Asia, yeah. There was a lot of room to grow. So I actually traveled there and I was building bridges between some of these countries and Silicon Valley. So we were taking the best expertise and knowledge of how to create startups or how to build the corporate innovation programs back to those places where we still work with the Fortune 500 companies, but who were located in those countries like Russia, Ukraine, Kazakhstan, Azerbaijan, Armenia, etc., a bunch of them. And then we started working with Middle East and Southeast Asian regions. Because even if you have the large brand, you have the mothership company like IBM and Microsoft being here in the United States, the teams that are working there in that geography, they still have that other mentality, right? And the way of doing things there. So we were supporting them and helping them. And especially if you think about the former Soviet area, there was so much talent when it comes to like math, science, engineering, programming in general, but very poor skills in marketing and sales and fundraising and basically pitching. So we started building very first accelerators to help founders first. And then, of course, we started building an ecosystem of corporate partners around those programs in order to also benefit from these talented teams and technologies.
1: Yeah, which is very commendable. I wanted you to talk a little bit more about that private accelerator. Was it a bridge between the U.S. and those regions, or was it purely in those regions?
2: So the way we built the program is we were taking experts from Silicon Valley, from Stanford, from top VCs here. We were bringing them back to the regions to speak and participate as experts in the programs. Zoom was not famous at the time. It wasn't created yet. We only had Skype. So the majority of the duration of the program, it was like common 3-month accelerator, right, by the book. The majority of it was in Moscow at the time, and then we did one in Kazakhstan and a couple other programs around the region. And then for 2 weeks, we would take the best startups and then we would bring them to Silicon Valley to stay. And we also had some educational components here, but mostly for the networking, to dive deep into what Silicon Valley is about, to get familiar with the ecosystem. And eventually we had some light version of a demo day here for those startups who were coming abroad, to showcase them to real VCs and get actual feedback from people who could potentially invest. The big goal was, because a lot of times people in the emerging markets, they think locally, right? They don't have a global vision. They don't understand how to build a unicorn, even though their technology and business model might be exciting. So when we brought them here, their heads exploded, right? They saw how to build a global company right away, what kind of things you're supposed to fit in, what kind of boxes, right? Or how you supposed to package yourself in order to be interesting to Silicon Valley investors. So that worked for quite some time. And then we started eventually bringing even corporate groups to help these large organizations innovate, just like Google's of the world and, you know, all the top companies in Silicon Valley.
1: Yeah. So there's a lot of talent, as you mentioned, all over the world. Question for you, though, as I travel, you know, I've been to Finland for their ecosystem and other Europe, Asia, that the accelerator model is great. But in terms of the VC funding, I mean, all roads kind of lead to Silicon Valley or China in some regards. How did you find that happen? I mean, the accelerator, you get the mentoring, you get the access, but what about the investment in country? Is it still pretty difficult?
2: So when we launched our first accelerator in 2010s, right, we quickly realized that just copy-pasting, we actually bought plug-and-play license. We launched plug-and-play tech center in 2011 in Moscow. We ran our first batch, and then during the demo day, we realized that there's no investors. I mean, there's no business angel community. There's no early-stage funds, very few. So we said, okay, we need to solve that problem as well. So we started creating programs called Venture Academy to train early-stage investors and to actually get people from your classical businesses, classical investors into real estate or common businesses to come in and maybe dedicate part of their wealth into VC and startup investing. So we had to start creating that community as well because it wasn't popular at all. Right now, we're seeing that there is some movement when it comes to early stage. Like there's a business angels community, a lot of early stage funds. But still, if you think about emerging markets, what they're lacking is later stage investments and exit opportunities. And we see that almost everywhere in those emerging markets. That's the reason why startups, they can get early stage funding, they can build their company maybe up to Series A, and then they still need to go to a developed market like United States in order to raise larger rounds and eventually exit.
1: Yeah, I think that's definitely a good point. And do you see that changing anytime soon?
2: In order for that to change, you need to have those large players like private equity funds or big corporations having high desire to acquire companies like that. And we do see that as a strategy. Some of the leaders and big companies in those markets, they understood that this is the way to go and expand their market positions. But it's still a slow motion, right? So it's not quick. Because usually you have, I don't know, 10, 20, 30, 50 large companies in countries like that. A lot of them are bound to some sort of government affiliation or ownership. And we know that whenever government is involved, things are moving very slow. So making those decisions becomes really hard. And sometimes these decisions are too risky, right? And we understand that governments, they don't like to take risk. Big conservative corporations, they don't like to take risk. So when it comes to venture capital, this is, you know, high risk, high return kinds of investments, even on the later stages. So that kind of mentality has to be there.
1: That's great, Samir. Great start to the show. We have a lot more to cover. So thanks again. 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I'm your host, Keith Koo. Special guest in studio in Silicon Valley, Samir Shuko, who's with Vibranium VC. 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Samir, how do they get a hold of you on LinkedIn?
2: The best way is LinkedIn, yes.
1: and that would be S-H-U-K-H-O. And if you need to get a hold of us, you email us at info@svin.biz. We'll be right back.
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24: Now, back to Silicon Valley Insider. 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
1: Hey, insiders. Welcome back to Silicon Valley Insider. I'm your host, Keith Koo. In studio in Silicon Valley, joined with Zamir Shuko of Vibranium Venture Capital. Zamir has had a very long history of being a serial entrepreneur, Started one of the first private accelerators and has been focused on emerging markets. And now we're going to dive right back into it. So, Zamir, thanks for being here.
2: Thank you, Keith.
1: So I want to talk about, and we joke about it, are there new rules of Silicon Valley venture capital?
2: Well, this happens every time every new technology comes around. I've seen this many times before during the wave of, VR, AR technologies, a bunch of ICOs and blockchain technologies, you name it. So every time a new technology comes around, there's a sort of a bubble. Everybody understands what's going on. And it's a blood, bloodbath. Like there's so many things, and we call it, like a red ocean as happening. But though we are here, and we feel that this is the same way everybody sees this around the world, which is not true. Even if you go to like an East Coast, things are different there in the ecosystem, like New York or Florida. So when it comes to rules, VCs, of course, now everybody wants to invest in AI. They don't want AI wrappers. They want founders to have IP. Everybody understands that LLMs are now a commodity, so they are part of whatever anybody's building. So there's like this application layer, agentic layer that people are building, and majority of startups are focusing in that area. Very similar way it happened when companies like Apple created, Apple Store for mobile apps, and then a bunch of other companies created unicorns inside of that
1: ecosystem.
2: That ecosystem. So we're seeing that expectations are changing. What I mean by that, as you know, VCs think that revenue is probably one of the most important metrics on any stage. And there was research done, by alumni folks and more than 10,000 deals. And they asked a lot of investors, what is the most important metric, which they said revenue. Now, the expectation is that the revenue is going to start coming much, much faster and grow much faster than before. If you remember in past maybe a couple of decades, triple growth and double growth was the kind of the golden standard. And then OpenAI came around and they showed that you can grow 10x in revenue in 1 year, and everybody went crazy. So now looking at AI startups, even if they don't have any revenue right now, looking at their financial projections, investors are like, okay, where is the hockey stick? You got to show me the hockey stick much faster, much higher, like the angle, right, going up. So you got to show me that this is going to scale really fast, just like, Anthropics of the world or OpenAI's of the world. So that puts a lot of pressure on the founders. A couple other things, investors are becoming a little more technical when it comes to due diligence. They're like, okay, I want to make sure this works. I want to make sure that you can deliver what you're promising. So I need my technical people to look at it. Because if you remember in the beginning, 22 and 23, where there was a wave of startups that were creating basically LLM wrappers.
1: Right.
2: Investors had no clue what those are. And they lost a lot of money, unfortunately, because as the new features were coming out, ChatGPT can read PDFs. Oh, now it can generate images. Oh, now it can, do this. So every time a new feature would come out, 100 startups would die.
1: Right.
2: And investors' money would go, down the drain. So investors became more cautious, now understanding, okay, now I want there to be some IP. I want you to show me the technical side of things. I want you to de-risk the technical component even before you de-risk the market. Even before you tell me there are clients and they will buy it, first on the pre-seed, show me the tech.
1: And how do they show you the IP? It's something that we talk about all the time. I mean, you're right. So LLM wrappers, back 2022, 23, we were talking about people who were pitching to me, and I'm like, you don't even have the GPUs to be called an AI startup. You don't even have the AI scientists to be called AI startup.
2: Right.
1: So going back to
2: that. They just switched, they took the old slides and they removed the blockchain or crypto and then they just put AI in there. Yeah, I've seen so many of those pitches. But coming back to the diligence, for me, for example, I had two technical teams on the side. Whenever I needed technical diligence, I would have them interview the CTO of the company, sometimes even look at the source code. Some startups would oppose that, and then that would be a deal breaker for us. But usually it would be normal to say, okay, just show me the code on the screen and then ask you some questions about the architecture, security, scalability, and other things. Because, and again, proprietary data, that's one other thing. And when you talk about the technical part of things, it's very much connected to your business model, right? So we want to make sure that with scale, your token consumption and your unit economics keeps making sense and then eventually becomes profitable. Because a lot of startups have weird assumptions. They don't really calculate that consumption well enough. And then their model falls apart, even if the token price changes, like, you know, cents or percentages. So that's something that we also are cautious about when we look at the tech. And we also want to make sure potentially them to be LLM agnostic as well, not to be tied to one specific model, because again, there's always a risk.
1: You can shut off, yeah.
2: Yeah, this company says, okay, now it's 10 times more the price or whatever.
1: We also saw when Anthropic, as of the recording of the show, when Anthropic suddenly said that they want a foreign nationals to have access to Mythos and Fable. They're
2: correct.
1: Even within Anthropic themselves, their own engineers couldn't get access to it. And the way we thought about it, as we talked both in Europe and here in the States, especially the Europeans are really concerned, and also in the UAE, is that they need their own infrastructure, right? So going back to the question of the tools, the discipline of the team, the due diligence, these are very complicated things that we're dealing with now in terms of geopolitical and the tech stack.
2: Yeah, and we feel that as well, especially when it comes to companies claiming right away that they have global clientele. We're like, okay, interesting. How are you GDPR compliant? Are you ISO compliant? Do you have the whatever type 2, you know, and other things? Because in order to work in Europe, you got to be that. In order to work in Southeast Asia, or you got to be that. I'm not even talking about China, because that's the whole different dragon there. So absolutely. Now it becomes more difficult, because AI is considered a critical technology. And every country is like, okay, we need to secure, you know, ourselves, data of our citizens and other things. So it's becoming very sensitive. I advise some of AI companies, as you know, as an investor and having equity in those companies. So we do get into heavy procurement processes with some large corporations because of that. And some of these companies, they say, hey, we don't want your technology to be based on a cloud LLM or on LLM existing somewhere out there. How about you localize it? What if we use it on premise here? Can you deploy it in our GPUs and servers here? So those are the questions that a lot of corporations are asking startups. And startups were not ready for these questions before. They're like, we didn't even think that would be a problem. And it is.
1: So this is called my most of my career, third-party risk, and we call fourth-party risk. And it used to be less complex. We'll talk about when we come back. It used to be less complex because, you know, before cloud, you have bare metal, you have your own stack, and now it's become very, very complicated. You're listening to Silicon Valley Insider. I'm your host, Keith Kuh. Special guest in studio, Zamir Shuko of Vibranium VC, very experienced in all things startup. You can go find Zamir on LinkedIn. You can email us at info@svn.biz. We'll definitely have Zamir back on. When we come back, we're going to go pick his brain a little bit more, so don't go away.
6: 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Don't go away. Keith will be right back with more Silicon Valley Insider.
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1: Welcome back to Silicon Valley Insider. I'm your host, Keith Koo, in studio in Silicon Valley. With me is Amir Shuko of Vibranium VC. We've been talking about his background. We've been talking about how Silicon Valley has changed, maybe in the rules, maybe not, especially with all this hype on artificial intelligence. I've really been getting inside Zimmer's mind. So to finish up in our last segment, we're talking about the complexity that a lot of AI companies now are facing that we've been dealing with in regulated industries, so third-party risk. So this idea that 15 years ago, before the really huge advent of cloud, we had to know what our stack was. We had to be able to tell the regulators, like, we know where this sits. When I had to write the white paper for MUFG, the Japanese bank, I had to write the white paper about why we were going to use Azure versus AWS. This is like over 12 years ago, right? That was in our policy security, even though for all the tech companies, we're using AWS and then Google Cloud. I use that as an example that a lot of companies that Zamir and I are dealing with, especially the startups, they don't have any clue what they're facing in terms of trying to pitch to or sell to an enterprise customer, because the enterprise customers are responsible to their customers and to their regulators that nothing that is happening that they don't have control over. So you might be using Anthropic, and I was saying connected to an Airtable. Well, okay, well, who's Airtable? Who are their vendors? And it just goes on. So we call it not even third party anymore, Zamir. It's called fourth and N party.
2: Yeah, absolutely true. And one of the things we also look at when it comes to technical diligence is, what are the third-party integrations? What kind of other tools are connected to whatever the team is building? What are the potential security risks and data leakage risks? Because if the claim is, yeah, we're going to sell to the Fortune 500 companies, you know, the biggest enterprises, I'm like, okay, guys, first of all, the sales cycle is going to be very long. Second of all, are you sure you're going to be able to go through all the procurement procedures and compliance? Because even if your technology is really good, the legal team might stop you, you know, the technical team might stop you because they see something that is just going outside of their, you know, regulations and rules inside of the company. And each company has their own rules, so it's like pretty difficult.
1: And even your internal data sources. So what is sensitive information, what's not sensitive information. As an engineer, I can go in, and if I don't have the right guardrails, I can just connect it to the wrong data source.
2: Yeah, no, that's absolutely true. So we have to foresee as VCs, right? We got to foresee all these risks before they happen with a startup. And we have to ask them the right questions. The good thing is if at least the founding team understands that these things are going to happen to them in a year or so when they get out to the market, and they at least have a decent plan how to deal with that. The bad situation is if they're like, oh, that's an interesting question. Give us some time. We'll come back to you. Like, so that means they didn't think about it.
1: Do you find that founders are becoming more sophisticated or not yet?
2: I would say still on the same level. There was a research done in terms of how ready are the startup founders when they're talking to an investor, and the answer was about 70% of them are not ready when they're doing their first serious fundraising round, meaning they don't have a good data room, they don't have good answers to important questions. They love their product. They can talk about their product forever, but product is maybe 10% of the business. You have to be able to explain how you're going to build a business around this.
1: Correct. So why don't we talk about what's your process from first meeting to term sheet for a company that successfully gets through you?
2: Sure. So there are several steps that we do. First, of course, we scout, right? We look at different, we go to different demo days and we check out companies that are interesting. Then if we see an interesting one, we tell them, hey, can you fill out an application on our website? So they go and they fill it out. Step number one is our scout is looking at the application and matching it to our criteria, right? Do they have revenue, at least 500K ARR? Now, are they less than 3 years old? Do the founders have specific domain expertise, et cetera? There's 9 different criteria we look at. So if there's a match, then my analyst, she starts doing a 6T analysis. This is a methodology developed at Stanford, right? A different like team, TAM, and other things like looking at the market, looking at technology, looking at the trends, and looking at the terms. If everything goes well, there's a scoring system that we have out of 100. So if the startup gets at least 70, it gets passed to the next stage. And the next stage, investment manager will contact the founder. We'll set up an interview. It'll be an hour and a half interview, asking him about 60 different questions, technology, metrics, business model, etc. If he passes that interview, then there's an interview with me as a GP of the fund. I have a 2-hour interview, and I like to see all the founders together. I talk to them about their history. I talk to them about why this problem matters. We talk about the deal structure, previous investors, etc. We talk about why they want Vibranium VC to be on their cap table. Because for me, it's important that they did their homework and they understand how we can help them and why they want us to be there. Eventually, if it passes my stage, then we take them to investment committee. They pass investment committee, we sign a term sheet. And then after that, we go into technical, financial, and legal due diligence. So beyond the term sheet, we still want to check because up to that point, we listened and believed everything the founder told us.
1: Yeah.
2: Beyond that point, when we sign the term sheet, it's my obligation in front of my LPs that we double and triple check that everything that the founder claimed is true. Their metrics are true. Their revenues are true. Their clientele are true. So sometimes we call the clients. Sometimes we look at the bank statements. We look at the code. So and we've had situations, unfortunately, when we found that the founders were lying to us, that the product was not what they told us, that the revenues were not what they told us, et cetera. So,
1: and that's before deployment of capital? Or
2: right.
1: After?
2: So it's after the term sheet was signed, but before we signed all the investment papers, we have the due diligence process, going a little deeper, but making sure that, the reality matches what the founding team told us.
1: Yeah, and just interviews. As an investment banker, we do the same thing, right? We do it in order to present it to people like you that we've done our due diligence as well because we're financially, we have a fiduciary responsibility. How many pitches do you listen to a month on average, your firm?
2: Usually we go through about 50 companies a month and we try to invest in about 1 or 2 companies a month, right? So that's the speed. So the conversion rate is around 2% from the amount of companies that get into our pipeline to the amount of companies we eventually invest.
1: And just put that in context, 2% is very good. I mean, you were talking normally 1%. So 2% is actually pretty high.
2: But we have a very strict filter in the front, right? So we already have criteria in the front that if you don't match that criteria, you shouldn't bother.
1: But you count or you don't count them?
2: Well, usually I would say about 20-30% of founders don't read the criteria on the website and they still apply. But unfortunately, we have to say no.
1: But what I mean is that the 2% that get funded?
2: No, they don't.
1: They don't even make the cut.
2: Yeah, we count only the ones that pass that stage 0 and go to like the first analysis.
1: That makes sense. That's good. So this is all very good for people to hear. I mean, I want to get inside so people understand that this is not 2%. 1-2% is generally standard in every form of capital raising. So that's not. And when people say, oh, it's a 90% failure, 95% lack of, I mean, it's not so much the failure, is that this is the best of the best that actually make it through.
2: I want to mention one thing about the VC mindset, right? It's for the founders to understand. So there is statistics that out of, you know, 4,000 companies that Carta looked at, 4,500, only 5% of the companies, 5.5%, were acquired. Which means if I'm a VC, I need to make at least 20 investments in order for one of those companies to be acquired. I'm not even talking about IPO. That's 0.3% possibility. So we're talking about M&A, which is 5.5% possibility in this market. So I need to make at least 20 investments, but the one investment that exits needs to cover all the losses. Sure. And we're talking about 60 to 70% write-off in the common VC portfolio, which means VCs are prepared for 60 to 70% of their portfolio companies to go bankrupt.

0: we are using AI tools ourselves in order to filter the deals and look at different risks. So the process is speeding up. So AI is helping. It's funny that founders are using AI to prepare the pitch and we're using AI to digest the pitch. So from both sides. So it everybody's getting smarter and knows a little better what they need to do.
1: I do my own due diligence too, right? My tools, my AI tools. And I actually assume it's going to be prepared by AI on their end. So I actually do the point where I say anticipate what the response is going to be. Like just like negotiation, like what do you expect the next two rounds to look like on the back and forth?
0: Yeah, absolutely.
1: Have you had a company that just in the first 15 minutes you knew was a winner?
0: It's hard to guess because you do have a gut feel, right? As investors, we do have a feeling, right? But of course, we want to back it with data. We want to make sure that whatever we felt when we met the founder is actually real and true, and we can back this up to our LPs eventually, saying yeah, we did the right thing when we invested. So I would say. I can sense something. I can feel the energy of the founder. Throughout the process, then we want to make sure that there's no gray zones and founder understands the responsibility and everything that needs to happen throughout the process in order to get the investment from our fund. And sometimes people think that you guys are your process too complicated, too hard, too heavy, but if they go through our process successfully, I'm pretty sure they can go through any other seed stage diligence. So throughout the process, we actually consult them, help them. We give them forms and we tell them, guys, your financial model is not very, very solid. Here's another template. Use this. You should be able to answer these 10 questions. You should know these metrics. So even though we might say no to the investment, at least throughout the process, the founder learned a lot of things by collaborating with us. And now he or she is going to be much more better prepared for the next conversation.
1: Yep. Zamir, thank you so much for letting us inside your mind. I think that was very helpful. When we come back, as we finish the show, I actually want to talk about has AI helped or hurt the future of Silicon Valley and global innovation. If you have any questions or comments, you can email us at info@svi.biz and we will be back to finish the show.
2: 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That's 888-828-SVIN. Don't go away. Keith will be right back with more Silicon Valley Insider.
3: SRN News, I'm Mary Rose. Senator Lindsey Graham, a close ally of President Trump, has died after a brief illness. The South Carolina Republican was 71. Graham was the talkative son of South Carolina pool hall owners, and he rose to become a prominent senator and fixture on the global stage. The high-energy Republican lawmaker was known for his southern draw, political flexibility, and reliably hawkish stance on foreign policy. He first won election to Congress in 1994, and he ran for the White House in 2016 as a determined opponent of President Trump. Later, he became one of the president's staunchest allies. Graham passed away Saturday night after what his office called a brief and sudden illness. Senator Graham was 71 years old. This is SRN News.
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5: Welcome back to Silicon Valley Insider. I'm your host, Keith Koo. In studio with me, Zamir Shuko of Vibranium VC. Zamir has spent years connecting ecosystems across Europe, Asia, and the United States. And all throughout today's show, he's been giving us wisdom on how a VC thinks. I want to finish today's show because it's just the elephant in the room, and we're here in Silicon Valley. Zamir, artificial intelligence, has it helped Silicon Valley, or is it going to hurt global innovation? And why I say that is so much concentration of capital, VC money, was already here in Silicon Valley, but now it seems it's like all in on AI.
6: I consider myself an early adopter. I always liked new technology, new things, innovation. So I'm a believer that eventually any innovation is for good. Of course, on a short-term period, like AI right now is removing some people from jobs, and some companies are cutting costs like that, letting people go. But just like any other technology out there, I think innovation or AI actually is going to create more jobs down the road. My concern is, I think, and some of the gurus of the Valley were talking about this as well, is whether AI is going to be used to harm people, right? When we're talking about different kinds of military applications or creating diseases and other biological weaponry, et cetera. Because now having such a powerful tool in the wrong hands can lead to disasters. So I think the responsibility that we all have, and especially those companies that create the biggest AI engines, LLMs and other tools, the responsibility is to properly set the guardrails and rules. And of course, I think government should be also involved in creating those rules and laws that everybody else abides by. So to answer your question, I think AI in the long run is going to bring a lot of positive to humanity in general. I do see positive effects on implementing AI in companies. I use AI every day. I use many tools, and my productivity just went up enormously. I just told my wife the other day something that I used Claude for a task, and it did it in 10 minutes.
5: Yeah.
6: I remember doing the same task about 5 years ago, and it took me several days because I had to manually collect the data and put everything in a table and do other things to it and analyze it. So I think productivity is dramatically going to go up. So we will free up some of our time maybe to do things that we love more rather than the things that we have to do.
5: Yeah, I fully agree, especially using a tool like Claude, things that were very mundane and things that take up a lot of energy but aren't very high value.
6: Yeah.
5: I mean, those are things
6: that
5: everyone should be able to do. And what's interesting to see the journey is even from, say, Claude in November to Claude now, or any of some of the other tools, that things that it could not do.
6: Yeah.
5: And then you check back in, and it's like suddenly you can do it.
6: Absolutely. And there were several founders and their companies, and I was warning him. I'm like, guys, look, today I cannot do this, but tomorrow it'll be able, just like an agent, it'll be able to go book your tickets. It'll be able to, anything you think a human can do in a browser, AI will be able to do that. I said that to a founder about a year ago, and now we're there. Now, you know, Claude, I can tell it to go give it access to my browser and do whatever a human can do in there. So you got to be very cautious when it comes to founders and their vision going ahead. It's important for them to build a company, not build a feature. Because if it's easy for a large player to just make another feature and then it's going to kill your business, you know, you gotta foresee that. And that's another risk that investors want founders to realize as well. So,
5: fully agree with that. Good insight. So why don't we finish with talking about the industries we think are going to be transformative. I talk a lot about how I think that with LLMs are kind of a known thing. Language, whether it's English language, that's all finite, but I'm really excited about healthcare. So drug discovery, treatments, new ways. What are some other things that you're thinking of?
6: I think the conservative industries are gonna, I mean, it's always been like that, right? The digitalization, whenever you have, the more conservative the industry is, the more change can happen and more dramatically happen in that industry with implementation of technology, like, you know, agriculture. And right now we're working with several big verticals, like we're working with telecom verticals, we're working with industrial and manufacturing verticals. I mean, the things that used to take, and I just had a recent conversation with a pharma company. Imagine it takes about 15 years to take a drug to the market, right? Now, think about using AI and taking a drug to the market 2 years faster. That's billions of dollars we're talking about. So technology is definitely going to speed up a lot of processes. And of course, with different ways of simulating, you know, the, like data and exploration and other things that AI is now helping do. For example, I consult this company, advise a company called Innovera. Now, they created an engine that can simulate 1.25 million scenarios for a business case.
5: Yeah.
6: No human brain can do that. Imagine all kinds of business models, market, go-to-market strategies, sales strategies, technologies, applications, etc. So I think those industries, especially big companies and more conservative industries, are going to be disrupted by this technology in a good way. Will allow people to be more productive using AI and technologies, and I think eventually is going to benefit the humanity.
5: Yeah, I totally agree, Zamir. So exciting to have you on the show today. We're going to have you back because we ran out of time. But this is Silicon Valley Insider. I'm your host, Keith Koo, with Zamir Shuko of Vibranium. You can find Zamir on LinkedIn. Last name is S-H-U-K-H-O. And you can always email us at info@svi.biz. Thanks a lot, Zamir.
6: It was a pleasure. Thank you, Keith.
5: We'll see you all in the next one.
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11: News this hour from Town Hall, I'm Mary Rose. Senator Lindsey Graham, a close ally of President Trump, has died after a brief illness. The South Carolina Republican was 71. Graham was known for advocating a strong U.S. foreign policy. International reaction is pouring in to his passing.
12: Israeli Prime Minister Benjamin Netanyahu calls Senator Graham, quote, a great friend of Israel and a cherished friend of mine, unquote. Ukrainian President Volodymyr Zelensky says Senator Graham visited his country 10 times during the years of Russia's full-scale invasion. Mr. Zelensky says, quote, Lindsey was a true defender of freedom and the values that make our world safer, unquote.
11: That's correspondent Andrew Stewart reporting. Ukraine's president announces fresh changes to his government.
13: Ukrainian Prime Minister Yulia Spyrydenko has stepped down as President Volodymyr Zelensky makes changes to Ukraine's government. The former prime minister saying, I remain ready to serve the Ukrainian state and carry out every task aimed at strengthening Ukraine's position, defending our national interests, and bringing a just peace closer. Spyrydenko, the former economy minister, was named prime minister in July 2025. Zelensky announced her resignation in a post, saying that Ukraine is changing its political strategy. Zelensky also says the changes among the top ranks of Ukraine's law enforcement agencies. I'm Donna Water.
11: The United States has attacked Iran over an Iranian strike on a vessel in the Strait of Hormuz. Iran responded with attacks targeting several countries in the Middle East, including Bahrain, Kuwait, Qatar, Oman, and Jordan. The burst of fighting raised new questions about efforts to reach a permanent end to a war that began on February 28th. More at townhall.com.
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11: It appears the Bay Area Rapid Transit's new fare gates are doing exactly what they are designed to do. Correspondent Ken Lorman reports.
15: A viral video captures a woman in San Francisco getting stuck under BART's newly upgraded fare gates
16: while attempting to evade the $2.55 charge. It highlights the system's success in curbing free riding. BART's faster closing gates have boosted revenue by $10 million annually, increased ridership and customer satisfaction, and have reduced crime, vandalism, and harassment. Ken Lorman reporting.
11: King Charles has hosted Prince Harry and met with his family for the first time in years. The two are trying to repair a rift that has persisted since Charles's youngest son and wife quit royal life and moved to America 6 years ago. Breaking news and analysis at townhall.com. The last polio patient in the U.S. to use an iron lung has passed away.
17: My name is Martha Ann Lillard. I was born June 8, 1948.
18: Martha Lillard was the last polio patient in the U.S. to use an iron lung to live. She was 78 when she died June 26 in Oklahoma. Her sister Cindy McVeigh recorded her sister. McVeigh says her sister got polio when she was 5 years old, just 1 year before the polio vaccine was released.
19: They put her in an iron lung and they gradually built her back up to where she could breathe some on her own.
18: McVeigh says the family included her sister on road trips thanks to a custom trailer. She blames her sister's death on long-haul COVID-19. I'm Donna Water.
11: The Federal Reserve's rate-setting committee is split over whether inflation is likely to stay elevated or whether it will cool down. More at Town Hall.
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24: All right, Kim. So I'm giving you a number. Actually, I'm going to ask you, pick a number. What percentage of physicians and nurses do you think report burnout? And I'll say, let's just do 25%, 40%, 80% based on surveys.
23: 30%?
24: Okay, so it's about 40 to 50 for physicians based on large surveys, and 40 to 60% with nurses. And they attribute it, which we're going to talk about, but it's gotten to the point where a lot of, and at least from a nursing standpoint, which is, you know, why we have a special nurse as a guest to discuss this topic with us, it's intent to leave the actual inpatient work and then go to the outpatient, or actually leave nursing as a whole. So it's a significant problem. It percolated during COVID, and we'll get into that. But this is a topic that you want to be a part of and you don't want to miss, because I think it's going to be really important. So before we get to Nurse Chelsea, who's a good friend of mine, I'm going to give you guys a little moment of inspiration.
1: Dr. John Phillips, spectacular, vascular, moment of inspiration.
24: So you know that I love to quote Marcus Aurelius, one of the Stoics, and I was kind of looking for something about, with respect to burnout and how to get your mind right when there's a lot of forces against you, okay? And so, you know, Marcus Aurelius, he really speaks to taking control of your own brain, so to speak, and not letting others affect you, your suffering. And so I kind of like this one, and he's quoted as saying, and it's this little paraphrase, but it says, he says, choose not to be harmed and you won't feel harmed. Don't feel harmed and you haven't been. So basically it's saying take power over your mind and not outside events. And once you can do this, you have the choice to allow or not allow people's actions to affect you. Now, when we introduce Chelsea, and she knows, I know, a lot of people affect us in the healthcare profession. And it's how we respond to those kind of threats that makes us feel good or bad, or allows us to be good physicians, clinicians, nurses, or bad ones. So that's a little quote from our friend Marcus Aurelius, the Stoic.
2: Yeah, I think that's really good. We're always taught to actually these days to hold everyone else and everything else accountable for how we feel and who we are. And we're not taking enough accountability for ourselves. And I think that that happens a lot in healthcare because you literally almost feel guilty, I think, for not caring for others and putting yourself first, right? Do you remember Dr. Marco Monzi from Italy? And he came on when we presented him last year with the Lifetime Achievement Award. And he shared the story of wanting to sign up for the gym, that if he was going to lead by example for his patients and telling them to exercise, he needed to do a little something for himself, you know, get rid of the little belly and get some muscle. And especially since he had a newer child, young child, and he wanted to be there for her in the future. So he said there was this one case where he knew he wanted to be at the gym at a certain time, which he had a right to. And so he could get home in time to spend some time with his daughter, I think it was, before bedtime. And this case just went on and on and on. And at one point he said, gosh, you know what? This is taking too long. I'm never going to make it to the gym. I'm not going to see my daughter before she goes to bed. And well, we've done more than anyone else would do. And he started to send this guy away, realizing that this guy likely would end up with an amputation the next day. And he said he was walking down the hall and suddenly he had this moment of inspiration where he thought, you know what? I cannot do this to my patient. Yes, I want to take care of myself, but now is not the time when I have a patient on the table. Yes, there can always be a patient on the table. But in this case, I know I can save that limb. And he went back in, scrubbed back in, and he did, in fact, save the leg. But there is that balance. How do you find that balance? Because, John, you've been working all week, and yet you're on call today again. So you could be working 7 days a week.
24: Yeah, we do. I mean, we'll get to Chelsea as an ER nurse because, I mean, the ER is a complete disaster these days. Everywhere. But I mean, it is what it is. But I'll just say quickly, like this morning, I had to do a case and the patient was very scared. She was crying. And, you know, I was thinking to myself, you know, okay, let me walk a mile in her shoes. She's got an issue and she's crying because she's scared. And my job is to not only try to help her, and our job as a team is not only try to help her, but also make her feel comfortable. And that's, again, it's these little moments that hit you every once in a while that keep reminding you why you're doing what you're doing, and the selfless acts that nurses do and everyone does really that's in healthcare. So let's roll. Yeah. Chelsea, welcome Chelsea to the show?
4: Hello.
2: Chelsea, I mean, being in that emergency room, especially these days through COVID and just the emergency room in general, we have a lot of folks without insurance. We have a lot of undocumented immigrants that are coming in and they also don't have insurance, and everyone needs to be treated through the emergency room, right? We have the issue here, especially in California, and we deal with it. One of my friends is an emergency room nurse here, and she's like, gosh, you know, even the most minor cold, it just all adds up. And when you look out in the emergency room and you just see a never-ending line of people, that even just wears you out thinking about it.
3: Yeah, it's rough. I mean, it's, I'm not going to sugarcoat it. It's a stressful environment to be in. It's very fast paced. There's a lot of things involved, right? Like, it's a bear, but.
24: So Chelsea, tell us, we've got 2 minutes before we go to break and we'll continue the next segment. So tell us a little bit about yourself. You know, Chelsea and I know each other through CrossFit, where she and her husband, Dave, owned a gym and they beat the tar out of us. But so Chelsea's an ER nurse and, a fitness guru. So tell us a little bit about yourself and what this movement is, or what's got you stoked about trying to help reduce burnout with healthcare workers.
2: All in 90 seconds or less.
24: All in 90 seconds.
3: Oh, good. Okay.
2: We'll 1 minute or less.
3: All right. Well, I'm an ER nurse of 15 years. Well, a nurse pretty much of 15 years, mostly in the ER. I've had the experience of kind of working within a healthcare system in Columbus as well as across the country, because I did travel nurse for 5 years and was directly in the ER. And then outside of, you know, my work experience, I really, I went from like being a competitive marathoner to a CrossFit Games athlete. My husband and I coached owned and operated a CrossFit gym for 7 years together, and then kind of transitioned into bodybuilding and became a national
2: wow.
3: level figure bodybuilder the last couple of years.
2: Wow.
3: And have, you know, been able to develop skills and certain techniques to promote sleep and all of these things that we're going to talk about, right? Like, and I've had been able to do that because of my athletic endeavors, right? Like I've had to prioritize meal prepping and sleeping and all of this nervous system regulation, all of this stuff to be a better athlete in that realm. And that kind of has transitioned over into work, right?
2: Yeah. And to be a better athlete, not only on the field, on the court, on the diamond, but also in the emergency room. We'll find out what she's doing to help not only herself, but others get over the burnout. So stay with us right here on KDOW. Don't go away.
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24: Welcome back, everybody. Thanks for joining us. I'm just a little out of breath. I just got done doing some burpees over the bar because Chelsea scared me into doing it. That's a CrossFit move for all these Anyway, so getting back to it, Chelsea, right? Like what, obviously being in the ER for 15 years and, you know, some of the experiences that we had with COVID, with limited staffing and really sick folks, you know, the burnout really just kind of, I think it was probably simmering, but then it started to boil. What did you start to see? And then how did you recognize the problem? And then ultimately, you know, how did that evolve into the pilot that you're trying to start?
3: Yeah, so it's kind of twofold, right? And I need to probably start by just kind of addressing burnout and what it really is, right? So really in healthcare right now, burnout rates sit between like 46 to probably 58% nationally. And that was actually before the pandemic, right? And it's only gotten worse. So it's not improved. But nobody is really clearly like or clarifying it enough, right? Like it's not a motivational problem. This is not a generational problem. This isn't like a pipeline problem, really. It's really like a physiology problem that they're trying to address with like psychology solutions, and it's a mismatch, right? So healthcare workers are kind of exposed to repeated traumas, right? Chronic sleep deprivation, unpredictable schedules, emotional overload. Yeah. And sustained like physical demand, right? For years, sometimes decades. And that really does something specific to, you know, and measurable to the human body, right? Like, and the solutions that they keep or that, you know, are being offered or they keep being offered are like meditation apps, right? Like step count challenges, EAP programs that weren't really built for the reality of what we do, you know, like our work environment, right? So when I talk about the physical toll of the career, you know, I want to specifically talk about burnout. It's not exhaustion, right? Like it's so much more than that. So it's really this chronic sympathetic nervous system activation, right? Like this fight or flight state that healthcare workers really live in every shift. And that chronically elevates your cortisol, right? It drives inflammation. It disrupts your sleep architecture. It suppresses your immune function. So it impairs memory consolidation, right? So over time, it contributes to cardiovascular disease, metabolic dysfunction, hormonal imbalance, and then like, you know, chronic stress really like deteriorates your gut, and 90% of your serotonin is produced in your gut, right? So you get mood dysregulation, emotional flatness, like that all of these healthcare workers and like gut issues, right? That all these healthcare workers really are exposed to. And the nervous system really kind of rewires itself, right? So after years of working in this high threat like environment, your nervous system really stops like responding to acute danger, right? And it just becomes this baseline state. So your body is running in this threat mode constantly because the environment basically has trained you that the threat is always coming, right? And that is burnout, right? It's not weakness. It's kind of what a career does to the body over time. And that's kind of what we're dealing with. And like, it really started because I felt it myself, you know, like, and I see it firsthand with all the APPs, all the doctors that I work with. I see it on the floor, you know, anytime we really kind of openly discuss this. And then like, what kind of drove this program was I did a wellness challenge for my department over the winter. They wanted something, it was more weight loss, but they said, hey, we want to keep each other accountable. I said, I'll run it for you, right? So it was 10 weeks. We did this whole nutrition challenge. We had hydration and movement and nutrition and some nervous system regulation, all of these things and components that were a part of it. And it was educational, right? And it was also just trying to get people to be healthier versions of themselves, because that ultimately makes us better caregivers for the people that we are caring for, better spouses, better, you know, better moms, dads, everything. And we really saw just this unity and togetherness that like from the entire department, like when this challenge was going on, right? Like people worked better together. They were more vulnerable with each other. They were choosing, making healthier options, like nutrition options. They were drinking water, which is a huge thing for healthcare workers. And Overall, the mood just was better, right? And the department felt lighter. And so I really, having been an athlete, right, too, and just like being exposed to good nutrition, good hydration, good sleep because of that, and then kind of seeing how it's just not really present in the healthcare system among healthcare workers, and then just kind of running this challenge, it just was eye-opening, and it really made me realize like that this is an underserved population, and there needs to be something in place to like help us become healthier versions of ourselves.
2: So what is it that you came up with? Can I name it? Code Brew. And you
24: have why Code Brew? What is that all about?
2: Yeah. I looked it up. It was, there were a bunch of developers, and it took me a bit to try and navigate to figure out because I always try to do a Google search first and see what comes up. And it was all these IT things.
3: It's so ironic. So a couple of years ago, I literally got so pumped about doing some type of coffee truck for healthcare workers, like bringing it on the medical campus, like offering good quality coffee, to healthcare workers. And I wanted that name, Code Brew, for my coffee truck. And so I bought the name.
2: You guys don't even understand. Coffee, literally, it almost, when I was, I've been in a lot of different hospitals across the globe, just observing procedures, opening up arteries. And it's just that smell of old, and I'm going to say, store shelf coffee, probably the cheapest version, either that, or I don't know, there are probably a bunch of Starbucks users out there, and I'm going to get haters, but the burnt coffee smell, and it just, after a while, it's just awful. But when I was the worst I have to tell you, was in Italy, when in between cases, they would go to the machine and get an espresso from the machine. And I was just thinking, okay, yeah, this is just,
24: I remember that.
2: Yeah. Is right?
24: Yep. Yeah.
2: Everyone would gather. They'd leave the room all at the same time, get their gloves off. And
24: actually, they'd go, some of them would go smoke too, of all the things, like we're trying to be healthy and they're smoking.
2: I experienced that a lot in Germany.
24: Oh, I know. But Code Brew is a pun on Code Blue. Code Blue is the overhead alert that someone is coding, and they're not doing well, and you're trying to save their life, right? So
3: yes.
24: I mean, it was a spin-off of that.
2: That's pretty cool. So what happened to the coffee idea? I love this coffee idea. Good coffee.
3: I know.
2: Don't get me started.
3: I ran into so many issues with all of them, because basically there are things like Starbucks, Tim Hortons, all of these coffee places within the hospital, and they have non-compete with all of these clauses, with all these, these coffee places. So I really just like came to a standpoint where I could not get in or get this thing going, which was really upsetting.
2: Oh, everyone would have loved it. That would have been the go-to. I would be looking forward to every day. Okay, so how did it evolve then? You didn't want to give up the name. You didn't want to give up the mission of doing something to help with the problems you were seeing within the healthcare system and the overworked folks that were working alongside you. So how did it evolve?
3: It really evolved.
24: That's a fantastic tease. So
2: we got to cut the break.
24: So stay with us. Don't go away.
2: Good job,
24: Dr.
2: John.
24: We'll be right back.
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22: 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Once again, here's Emmy Award-winning journalist Kim McNicholas and interventional cardiologist Dr. John Phillips.
2: Okay, my question is, was Dr. John compliant in CrossFit? He tells all his patients to walk, walk, walk, exercise, eat right. Was he a good boy?
3: He was a good boy. I'll give him that.
24: Yeah, well, so I would say probably I tried to do it 3 to 4 times a week.
2: And, well, that's pretty good. Yeah.
24: But okay, this opens up an interesting point for those of us in the healthcare field. I mean, our hours are a little bit goofy. And so, you know, you have to go there early and sometimes you can't make the late class. And so you do have to maybe sacrifice more than folks that aren't in healthcare. So, okay, let's get back to Chelsea. And you come up with this idea, you see a need, you come up with an idea, and it ultimately, as we were talking during the break, turned out to be a weight loss challenge. But you've now started this into a business, like you're jumping into this. So how did it evolve from this weight loss challenge, which folks, what, put money in, and then the person that had lost the most weight won, to now you are getting folks in on a subscription basis or in a plan? And tell us, walk us through that process.
3: Well, it's kind of twofold, right? And I'm trying to pilot it right now. So most of the business will be these programs that I want to offer, right? And the reason really is simple. The programs really are designed, the programs in place right now for us, for healthcare workers in general, are really designed for office workers with normal work hours, adequate sleep schedules, right? Like a meditation app and a wellness fair was not built for somebody who's running a code or running a trauma, right? Who hasn't eaten in 6 hours, is working their fourth overnight shift in a row, right? So the people designing these programs really have never worked a 12-hour shift in their life, right? They have not subconsciously reduced their water intake, right? Like to avoid needing a bathroom break when we don't have the time to do that or the luxury because we're taking care of patients. So You know, generic wellness doesn't really fit. It kind of fails healthcare workers, if you will, because healthcare workers, it's not that healthcare workers like won't engage with it, right? It just fails because it wasn't really designed for them in the first place. So I'm trying to build some programs out. The first one is this Foundations Reset, which is a 6-week program, which is kind of a little bit more intense than the 10 weeks, but less time, right? But it's giving people information. So, you know, I know your big thing is peptides right now, but like in general, everybody is trying to biohack and optimize everything right now, right? But like, bottom line is you cannot optimize what you are unaware of, right? And it starts with a basic awareness of where you're at, like what you can physically do or add into your system, right? And then some tools that have been like evidence-based backed, right? That we can provide you to try and then you like incorporate them into your life and see if they fit, right? Like see if it helps. So this program has a nutritional component, a movement component, a nervous system component, like a sleep component, based on, you know, like our schedule. So everything that I try to do in Code Brew is kind of built around this one question that really is like, does this actually work for somebody with a 12-hour shift multiple nights in a row, right? If the answer is no, it does not belong in this program. So, you know, most healthcare workers really aren't struggling with like, because they don't really know what healthy food is, right? Like they're struggling because they have no access, they have no time, and they have no system in place. So the intervention really isn't like a meal plan, right? Like it's simple, like protein at every meal, right? Like something available on shift to keep your blood sugar regulated. It's understanding what your body is actually doing after a long shift, standing in front of the fridge, like with the inability of like when you're trying to, when you just are constantly eating, right? Like spoiler alert, it's not willpower. It's your cortisol and your dopamine, you know, like being depleted and a nervous system looking for the safest, you know, for the best way to feel safe. So,
2: and so, walk us through, I mean, is there one-on-one coaching that's involved in this? Do you meet with people? Because I could imagine that's great. You tell them protein at every meal, but you end up talking, how do you prevent just talking at them? And it just falling upon deaf ears.
3: So that's really what I'm trying to figure out with this pilot program that I'm running. So I built this program, I'm piloting it with 12 healthcare workers and a marketing director right now, all at different hospitals, some with me, some not, but all over Ohio. So in this program, they get access each week to, it comes in the form of an email, but the email comes out, it unlocks their site. There's a little bit of video education in each week. And then there's all kinds of PDF documents that I give them, just some tracking systems to follow, right? Like just things like almost like a journal, right? A journal entry, just to keep track of their mood, their energy, all of this stuff throughout the week. And then I also give them meal like recipes each week too. So there is like a component where I'm giving them like meal prep recipes or stuff like that. And then we're kind of building out a chat feature on my website because this group was so small that I had them all on a group text and we're just texting, right? Like to keep each other accountable. The real issue that I'm like trying to work around or that I feel is important is really community needs to be the bonus feature.
2: I will talk to you more about that in just a moment right here on the Heart of Innovation on KDOW. Don't go away.
0: The Pulse. 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
11: In this week's The Pulse, world-renowned registered vascular technician Denise Levy from Hill Vascular in Campbell, California, explains the easiest way to find out if your leg pain is coming from artery blockages in the legs or back issues.
19: There's been a number of patients that come in and we can't tell if it's claudication or neurogenic claudication from their back. So we get a number of those. And first, what you can do quickly is an ABI, TBI. And if that's normal with triphasic waveforms, it's most likely their back. You can also, test them for claudication by exercising them. 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And it's been going on for over a year. Those are the patients where, you want to make sure that they get treated.
10: The Pulse is a series designed for healthcare professionals. 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Individual results may vary. 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The opinions shared are that of the physician and not necessarily shared by or endorsed by the Global PAD Association or Reflow Medical. 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
27: News. I'm Mary Rose. Senator Lindsey Graham, a close ally of President Trump, has died after a brief illness. He was 71. Lindsey was the talkative son of South Carolina pool hall owners, and he rose to become a prominent senator and a fixture on the global stage. The high-energy Republican lawmaker was known for his southern drawl, political flexibility, and reliably hawkish stance on foreign policy. He first won election to Congress in 1994, and he ran for the White House in 2016 as a determined opponent of President Trump. Later, he became one of the president's staunchest allies. The United States has again attacked Iran over an Iranian strike on a container ship in the Strait of Hormuz that set the ship ablaze and left a crew member missing. This is Ezra.
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24: All right, everybody, welcome back. I didn't do any exercising in this break, but I promise I will afterwards because I am compliant. So, Chelsea, let's continue the conversation. How much time do you have left with the pilot? And, how are we going to build this thing out? And how can we help you, actually?
3: Yeah, so this is tomorrow. We'll start week 6 of 6, right? But back to just kind of the community thing. Like, I just I don't know. The research on peer-based interventions like in healthcare is clear. Like community-driven programs produce significantly better burnout outcomes than individual apps or one-on-one coaching alone. It's just like, because isolation really, you know, makes everything kind of measurably worse, right? And healthcare workers really are kind of profoundly, you know, isolated in their suffering a lot of times, because the culture of the profession really tells them to push through and not really show weakness. So, you know, when somebody in our community kind of posts on Facebook or whatever at 2 a.m. after a brutal shift and seven other healthcare workers immediately respond, like, I see you, I've been there. You know, that's not really just like emotional support. That's a, it's really a physiological regulation event, right? So yeah, I think the community aspect is so important with this, and the pilot really is trying to like show me how I can really integrate that, right? Like whether it's right now, it's they're all.

0: we all started to get, everybody starts together. They start as a cohort because the community piece is really a non-negotiable, right? So they all start at the same time and go through it together. And then from there, there might be other programs, like maybe a 12-week intermediate program where we kind of delve deeper into these topics, right? Like, and then maybe some specialized tracks, like, all right, somebody really wants a nutrition track, right? So let me give you some, just some nutrition stuff. Somebody wants a hormone track, right? I have a functional medicine nurse practitioner that's working with me who we can talk, and you, right? We could go through all kinds of hormones, men and women's, like postmenopause, premenopause. There might be a physical fitness track, right? Like where somebody wants a fitness program, right? And then I have built that in too. So that's kind of, that's kind of where I see it going, but I kind of have to start with this original pilot first. I don't want it to be a wellness app. I really want it to be like a long-term kind of health ecosystem, really built by somebody who spent 15 years inside the problem and is trying to solve
1: it. And you want to keep this ecosystem to healthcare workers?
0: I do.
1: Okay.
0: I really do.
1: Can you share us why? Because some people are probably like, why don't you just branch out to everybody?
0: Yeah, well, so you had asked me previously, like, are you doing meal plans for them? I'm like, absolutely not, right? You know, I competed at the CrossFit Games. I've been a marathon runner. I've been a national bodybuilder. Like, I know what extreme looks like, right? And what it costs. And when I look at a nurse, you know, or a medic who's worked 60 hours a week, right, is running on 5 hours of sleep and is trying to figure out, I don't know, how to take care of themselves, like the answer is not more intensity, right? Like the answer is finding the minimum effective dose of habits that protect you, you know, and your health across a career that might span 30 years, right? So that's 2 strength sessions a week, right? Like that's enough protein, like to preserve muscle. It's consistent sleep hygiene, you know, even when your schedule fights it, right? It's like 1 nervous system regulation practice a day, you know, like they're not really impressive, but they do. And they don't really make like this great Instagram content, right? But they are the difference between, you know, functioning at 60 and not. And sustainability is not really like a consolation prize, right? Like for people who can't do it anymore, it's a strategy.
2: Yeah. And, you know, I think from experience in Silicon Valley, the number one mistake that a lot of entrepreneurs make is they don't start with one vertical. Even the founder of Facebook started with college first, got an MVP, minimum viable product, you know, that, and then they went from there. So, you know, just be 100% successful in your vertical and then expand to everyone. And it seems like we're just in the very early stages of it. What are some of the greatest lessons that you have learned so far during the pilot that when you went into it, you thought, God, I never thought about that, but now we're going to integrate this into what we do going forward?
0: It's just been like, as I've kind of developed the content for each week, right? Like, and how I want to present, like maybe the nutritional component versus the sleep component, right? Like, it's just been eye-opening myself, like reviewing the data, researching, like, and really seeing where I need to better like prioritize things too, right? Like this wasn't created by somebody who's got it all figured out, right? Like this is created by somebody who's struggling with the same thing that everybody else is, even as a competitive athlete, right? So, you know, specifically when we talk of nutrition or like the nutrition week, you know, it's not really a lot of like nutritional content given at you, right? Like the main thing for healthcare workers really is like, is having like eating continuously to support your blood sugar regulation, because that is a huge thing with healthcare workers, right? Like you eat something, your blood sugar spikes, your pancreas releases insulin to bring it down, right? Like that's normal. That's how it's supposed to work, right? The problem really is when you eat something and it spikes your blood sugar very fast, right? Like think vending machine, think donuts at the nurse's station, think coffee, candy, right? Like, and then it crashes just as fast. And the crash is not really just feeling tired. It's your body responding to this drop in blood

0: sugar, right? Like from a stress event. And then your cortisol spikes because your blood sugar is low. And then adrenaline kicks in, right? And so your brain is kind of screaming fast sugar. And, like suddenly you're irritable, you're foggy, like you can't critically think as well as you can, right? Like, and you're impaired by a low blood sugar, right? Now multiply that by a 12-hour shift, right? Where you skipped breakfast, where, I don't know, you grabbed something from the vending machine, at hour 6, where you haven't been able to drink water because you've been in a surgery for 4 hours, right? That's not a willpower problem. That's a blood sugar regulation problem. So, and it's completely fixable, right? So it's how do we, it's as simple as like, how do we do that? We eat continuously. We give good snack options. What are quick snack things that you can keep in your bag to
1: That's a
0: avoid blood sugar
1: great, great
0: medication?
1: question. And coming up after the break, we're going to find out the answer. So stay with
0: Awesome.
1: us.
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3: This week we feature Cincinnati-based interventional cardiologist Dr. J.D. Coral, talking about the importance of walking to improve circulation, and how one of his patients proved to him that he was following doctor's orders.
4: So I had a patient that I was encouraging to walk, and he just kept walking. He lived near a golf course or on a golf course. So he would go around as he walked and pick up golf balls. Then he would bring in a couple of egg cartons full of golf balls as his next appointment, say, got you some balls, see I'm walking. And it's just sort of his evidence that he's walking. And you can see how many I got. It was a lot more than that. And he gives them to our nurse practitioner. It got to the point where he was just bringing these in all the time. And he lived into his 90s, so he recently passed away. But great patient, great example of walking throughout his 80s into his 90s on a regular basis. But I think it's that encouragement. I think he looked forward to probably giving me those golf balls and then hearing how excited I was about the walking and keeping active. So that's just an example. I mean, I don't. You know, the patient's got to want to do it, but I'm going to certainly encourage him and support him and kind of, I don't want to say lead by example, but encourage by example, because again, I do all this activity stuff. And so I got a lot of patients that buy in. The ones that buy in are great. Some are a little more stubborn. You just have to keep on them every appointment, just keep the encouragement going. But positive, I think, is a key.
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7: 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Once again, here's Emmy Award-winning journalist Kim McNicholas and interventional cardiologist Dr. John Phillips.
1: Okay, kids, we've got 3 minutes and 30 seconds left in this segment. So, Chelsea, What do we need to know about your program? How do we get in contact with you? Give us all the details, please.
0: Yeah, I don't know. I guess if there's one thing I want, like, physicians and healthcare providers specifically to take from this conversation, it's, I don't know, it's that burnout is, you know, a physiological state, not a personal failure, right? Like the cortisol dysregulation, the nervous system rewiring, the sleep deprivation, like all these things are happening in our bodies, you know, of you and your colleagues, and your patient, you know, your patient's caregivers right now, right? Like, and the solution is not telling people to be more resilient, right? Like it's giving them the tools that were actually built, you know, for the biology of the career. So this is kind of what Code Brew is. It exists because the people doing the hardest work really in healthcare deserve something that is built specifically for them. So my website is joincodebrew.com. My email's on that. You can get a little bit more information from it. It also directs you to my Instagram page. I'm currently running my pilot program now, and that pilot program is specifically to give me feedback on how I can make it better, right? Because this is a system that I want to be for the people, developed by the people, right? It serves no purpose if it can't be beneficial or it's not helpful. So these people really doing my pilot program right now are giving me feedback on how we can better it, how the program can be better. And then hopefully down the road, you know, I'll do another program, right? Like, and people can enroll on my website and do it. You don't have to be, it would be great if you got your whole unit to do it together, right? But it's even better, really, if you're doing it alongside somebody in a different state, right? Like, it just, it's just one more example of just like, of people being able to relate to something that, you know, is difficult.
1: And that's joincodebrew.com.
0: Yes. Right? Yes, yes.
8: And I hear a challenge for Dr. John and his amazing team.
1: It would be kind of fun. But before, because we've got a minute left. So, all right, Chelsea, switching gears here. What's the hardest CrossFit move to do and that took you the longest to master?
0: I don't even do CrossFit anymore. I'm over that, John. But
1: you don't?
0: It's going to be the neurological stuff, right? Like, it's going to be a snatch. It's going to be something like that. That's like very complex, very, you know what I mean? And then you're trying to get people to do it while they're tired and fatigued. That's ridiculous. But the muscle up, that's always the one that everybody wants to get, right?
1: The muscle up. Yeah. Yeah. So, right. You got to get your, the muscle up. That's what it is.
8: If you want to build your body and build your mind and avoid the burnout as a physician or a clinician, make sure you go to joincodebrew.com and chat with Chelsea. Thanks everyone for joining us. For more great stories like this, go to youtube.com/@ The Way to My Heart.
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12: News this hour from Town Hall, I'm Mary Rose. Senator Lindsey Graham, a close ally of President Trump, has passed away at the age of 71. Graham was known for advocating a strong U.S. foreign policy. He had just returned from Ukraine, where he'd met with Ukrainian President Zelensky. In an interview on NBC's Meet the Press, Republican Senator Tim Scott, who worked alongside Lindsey Graham in the House representing South Carolina, says he really came from humble beginnings.
13: Here's a guy raised in the back of a bar. He's 19 years old at the University of South Carolina. Within 15 months, his mother dies, and then his father has a massive heart attack, and he passes as well. Lindsey adopts his 13-year-old sister and becomes a surrogate father to his sister. That pain and misery led him into public service. He started public service because he wanted to make sure that no one felt invisible.
12: The United States has attacked Iran over an Iranian strike on a vessel in the Strait of Hormuz. Iran responded with attacks targeting several countries in the Middle East. Several New York Times reporters have been subpoenaed after Air Force One stories. Correspondent Ken Lorman reports.
14: The Trump administration subpoenaed the Times reporters to testify before a federal grand jury after they published stories claiming the new Qatari-donated Air Force One lacks key security features like anti-missile capabilities, forcing Mr. Trump to use the old plane in Turkey. The president's supporters see the subpoenas as a necessary probe into possible leaks of sensitive information amid assassination threats against Mr. Trump, dismissing media outrage as overblown. Ken Lorman reporting.
12: More on these stories at townhall.com.
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30: From Bloomberg World Headquarters in New York, I'm Doug Krisner. Let's update our top stories. We'll look at market action for you as well. Crude oil prices right now are rallying. This is after the U.S. launched more strikes against Iran beginning at 5 p.m. Eastern Time. The aim, according to U.S. officials, was to degrade Iran's ability to attack ships in the Strait of Hormuz. Now, there have been conflicting declarations over whether the strait does remain open to shipping. Bloomberg's Abir Abu Omar is covering the conflict from Dubai.
31: Iran on its own saying that the Strait of Hormuz is shut and that no ships can make movement. So we're back to, I don't want to say square, a kinetic sort of warfare similar to what we've seen in March. But we're going back to a place that we didn't think we would be at after that MOU was signed just 3.5 weeks ago.
30: That is Bloomberg's Abir Abu Omar in Dubai. Right now, WTI crude is up nearly 3.5%, 73.85. The Brent contract higher by nearly 3.5% at 78.65. In the U.S. last Friday, markets kind of looked through the geopolitics toward earnings. We had the S&P and the NASDAQ 100 each posting modest gains. Treasury yields moved higher, with the 10-year last quoted in New York Friday at 4.56%. Semiconductor stocks remained in focus after the blockbuster U.S. debut listing of SK Hynix. Its ADRs rallied by more than 12% on Friday. Now, in the week ahead, we have inflation data, CPI Tuesday, PPI on Wednesday, as well as the Fed's Beige Book on Wednesday. Fed Chair Kevin Warsh will testify to Congress 2 days this week, and ECB President Christine Lagarde will be in Washington for meetings with both Fed Chair Warsh and U.S. Treasury Secretary Scott Bessent. And the earnings season will get underway in earnest. Five of the big banks all set to report on the same day. Tuesday, we'll hear from Bank of America, J.P. Morgan Chase, Wells Fargo, Goldman Sachs, and Citi. 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I'm Doug Krisner. 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
38: I'm Barry Ritholtz. You're listening to Masters in Business on Bloomberg Radio. My extra special guest this week is McKeel Haggerty. Am I pronouncing that
1: right? You are, McKeel. Yes.
38: He is CEO and chairman of Haggerty, a specialty insurance agency that he was the driving force transforming what was a family business into a billion-dollar public company by building an enthusiast-driven platform around collectible cars, events, valuation data, auctions, and so much more. Haggerty insures everything from classic cars to boats, trucks, tractors, military vehicles, and other specialty vehicles for more than 2.8 million collectors. McKeel Haggerty, welcome to Bloomberg.
1: Thanks for having me.
38: So let's start with your background. You get a BA in English and philosophy from Pepperdine, and then you get a master's in theology at St. Vladimir's Orthodox Theological Seminary. Yeah. What was the plan? To become a priest?
1: Yeah, I think about my academic career
0: in a couple of phases. Like I was an entrepreneur from the time I was young. I had a bunch of businesses when I was very young and thought I would go study business in college. And I ended up falling in love with philosophy and literature and all these things. Was philosophy and English major. I was a good student. And I thought I'd get my PhD, but I needed a little break to work on languages and some things. And I learned about St. Vladimir's, which is just north of New York here. It's up in kind of near Rye or Scarsdale. Mm-hmm. And it was this incredible experience because I got to work on my languages. I learned a lot about leadership, actually, at the seminary because there's some pretty extraordinary individuals there. And then there is no doubt about it. You are there to study to become a priest. Mm-hmm. And while that was not my driving reason to go there, it's a little bit like Michael Corleone, they kind of drag you in. And, you know, before you know it, you're suddenly thinking about becoming a priest. I didn't become a priest because then I moved on and started my doctoral work in philosophy up in Boston and did not complete that because the family business called. And I had worked in it during the summers up until then and, you know, with mom and dad and my two sisters. And all of a sudden, I found myself no longer thinking about exams and a dissertation and all those things and thinking about this really cool business.
38: So let's talk about this business. The hagiography is your parents, Frank and mm-hmm. Louise. Yeah. They started Hagerty Insurance Agency in Traverse City, Michigan,
0: yes.
38: for what I never would have guessed was an actual business. Collector wooden boats.
0: That's right.
38: Like, are there enough collector wooden boats to sustain a full business?
0: There are enough wooden boats to ensure to sustain a very small family business, mm-hmm. you know, with a few employees. It was kind of a retirement gig for my mom and dad. They had had a general insurance agency and they sold that and they wanted something else to do. And they thought, but there were a couple of principles that were in the back of their mind, which was they wanted a national business instead of a local one. They wanted one that was in a niche rather than like sort of general purpose. And they wanted one that could have like real sustainability over a long period of time. So wooden boats was an unoccupied business space. So literally mm-hmm. unmet need. They matched the unmet need with an interest in that underlying interest in wooden boats and in cars. My dad was a wooden boat, vintage boat guy. And also a car guy. And so, you know, this was just the fun, combining the business knowledge with a passion. And again, my sisters and I kind of all helped out when it was much smaller. And we kind of stumbled into the car insurance business, which was much, much larger than the wooden boat business.
38: Even the collector car business is orders of magnitude.
0: Oh, orders of magnitude larger. Millions of vehicles.
38: But let's not jump quite far that ahead. You and your dad used to work on cars, rebuilding projects. You mentioned you had a couple of side hustles, lawn mowing, things like that.
0: Yeah, my apple orchard.
38: You spent $500 buying a 1967 Porsche 911S when you were 13?
0: Yes.
38: Like, I wouldn't be allowed to buy a car at 13. I was lucky I had a bike. And then you and your father rebuild this.
0: That's right. I will also note it was the only really good car deal I've ever done in my life. So just for what it's worth. So
38: I'm going to assume that was the spark that started your enthusiasm for
0: cars. Yeah, it was. And, you know, my dad was a do-it-yourselfer hobbyist restorer guy in the garage. And both my sisters also restored cars. They were mm-hmm. older than I was with him. And then I was the third along. And we convinced this older gentleman in our town to sell us this 911S for $500. And I had to mow an awful lot more lawns and to sell a lot more apples out of my orchard to buy the parts to restore the car. But by the time I could drive, it was ready. And
38: good planning.
0: It was great planning. And I can tell you, there was nobody in my high school driving a Porsche. So I would sneak it into the teacher's parking lot because no one would believe that a student had
38: That's
0: a Porsche.
38: That's right. That's hilarious.
0: But it's also like back then in the 80s, cars like that were not expensive. They were not considered to be necessarily that valuable. They were just kind of cool older cars. And so we kind of approached it as a family like, hey, you can get a lot of car for not a lot of money and you can have something really fun to enjoy. And so that was just my life growing up.
38: I love that the 300 SL from the 50s were being sold at a depreciated price in the 60s and 70s.
0: Oh, of course.
38: It's astonishing.
0: Well, the most valuable car today, people will tell you, is a Ferrari GTO. 1962, they're worth, you know, tens and tens of millions of dollars. But in 1970s, you could buy them for 15 grand. They were nothing. And now they're $50 million, $60 million.
38: Unbelievable. That 911S you restored. Still have it?
0: I still have it. Yeah.
38: Still drive it?
0: Of course. It's my first car out every season, and the last one I put away.
38: Wow, that's amazing. We could spend a lot of time talking about what else you drive and like. We'll get to that later. Yes. I'm curious, when did you first realize Hagerty could become something a whole lot larger than a niche wooden boat insurer?
0: Well, we had already started the boat or the car business in the early 1990s. I've had a couple of aha moments, and this one, I remember it like we were sitting here today, and it was the fall of 1995. I was doing my doctoral work in Boston, and we were reading Plato's Republic in Greek. Okay, mm-hmm. So I'm up in Boston College. We're working on Plato's Republic in Greek. That's a big slog.
38: So yeah,
0: a lot
38: I can
0: of Greek,
38: imagine.
0: I can tell you. And I was trying to help out the family business kind of from a distance, and the challenge with insurance. Insurance is an incredible industry. It's stable. There's a lot more interesting stuff to it than people think, but it is just not very sexy to talk about.
38: Right.
0: Nobody loves talking about insurance. And even with these big brands and stuff today, they still don't want to talk about it very much. And so I was literally sitting in this Plato's Republic class, and on the side of my notebook, I wrote this thing, if we would just stop acting like an insurance business and start acting more like a club for car owners,
38: mm-hmm.
0: it would just transform the conversation that you're having with people, because then you're acting more like a car person instead of an insurance person trying to sell a car person something. And I literally wrote this idea of turn Hagerty into a car club. And I wrote it in my notebook, and I closed my notebook. I went home that night to my apartment, and I dropped out of my PhD program
38: right then and
0: I went home the next week.
38: Well, let me validate that. Not that you need, as a public company, need my validation. Full disclosure, I have a few of my cars insured with Hagerty. I'm a member of the club. I get the Drivers Club magazine. But it's obvious in hindsight, oh, of course, you're going to focus on this niche that is kind of ignored by the major insurance companies. How challenging was it to convince the rest of the fam, hey, this is the way to go? We're not an insurance company selling to car collectors. We're car people satisfying a few of the checking a few of their boxes.
0: It took me a few years.
38: Yeah.
0: You know, we were a very close family. It was really fun to work together with everybody in those early days. My dad retired after kind of that late 90s. My mom retired shortly thereafter. I was working with my sisters. So they kind of gave me enough rope to go test it out, that if we just changed the dialogue and acted just, we're going to build an automotive branded business that happens to sell insurance, and we're going to do it around this membership concept. It wasn't like no one had ever done something like that. You know, if you think in the early days, AAA was kind of like that. The Motor Club, they kind of, you know, they're very different than that now. If you were to even think of something like AARP, which is, you know, a different sort of segment, they sell a lot of insurance, and they treat this group of people, USAA, serving military family, people and families. Nobody had ever done it in a business like ours. And so it took a little while to convince them that that was the way to go to market, and we could change the way we were thinking. But you mentioned something, there was another piece in this, which was the next aha. And the next aha was that most of these cars were insured by the big insurance companies. So think State Farm, Allstate, you know, today, Progressive, Geico, everybody. And, you know, we're a little company. I mean, we're a tiny family business. Like, how the heck are you going to compete against these monsters? And so after we got the club kind of up and running, I realized, well, what if we just partnered with these companies rather than competing against them, and said, look, we're going to do one thing and one thing only. We're going to be expert in these cars. We know the customers really well. We're building a really big, rich bunch of data. And what if we partnered with them? And so the first big partnership like this, we landed 22, 23 years ago, and that was with Allstate. Mm-hmm. And Allstate's huge company. I knew they insured hundreds of thousands of these cars.
38: Been out from Sears so long ago.
0: Exactly. Lots of interesting things in that company. And I met the CEO at the time, and just through kind of people helped connect us. And I said, look, I think I can make you better at this one tiny little thing if you just give us a chance. And they're still a partner today, still grow, that program grows every year. And now we've just moved through the entire insurance industry. We've partnered, you know, virtually with all of the big insurance companies. And so today, if you go, you know, insure your home and your auto and everything with one of them, but you have a vintage car, collector car, whatever you want to call it, that usually comes to us. And so the big scalability of the business was, one, show up like a club, like this member organization. Two, partner rather than to compete. And if you can partner, you know, because if you're small, it's impossible to compete against a huge company. But if you partner with them, it changes the game.
38: Well, when you say it's impossible to compete, one of the fascinating things about insuring an old vet or an old Porsche is, you know, any of the big firms are going to charge you $1,500, $2,500 a year. You guys all right, so I have a 67 vet, which is actually my least favorite car to drive. I want to say...
0: Which motor? I got to ask.
38: The 327, but yeah. With a stick.
0: Yep.
38: Nassau blue over white.
0: Very nice.
38: Spectacular.
0: Very nice.
38: But it's a pig to drive, but yep. It doesn't matter because I think Progressive, it was like 2,200. You guys were 500 and change.
0: Yeah.
38: Coming up, we continue our conversation with McKeel Haggerty, CEO of the specialty insurance firm, talking about how he built the company into a $1.5 billion revenue driver. I'm Barry Ritholtz. 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
8: I'm Barry Ritholtz. 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My extra special guest this week is McKeel Haggerty. He is the chairman and CEO of Haggerty Collector Car Insurance. The firm insures every collectible vehicle and a handful of boats for more than almost 3 million collectors. 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
16: Yes.
8: Wow. That's,
16: I used to have hair when we started all of that, but things are going well.
8: So I guess if you're not pulling your hair out of your head, you're not public. Look about how you've driven this. One of the interesting insights that seems to have shaped your strategy was that collector cars aren't just financial assets; they're emotional assets. You describe them as favorite toys. How did that shape how the firm developed?
16: Well, we started in the simplest possible way, which we were an insurance agency. You know, you might have mentioned that even early in the first intro. And that's true. That's the easiest way to kind of get into one of these things. You know, as I mentioned, we started with kind of a specialty product, which was insuring special cars. The insurance policy forms were unique. Our pricing, we had a unique approach. We had this driver's club model that, you know, started really helping that compounding aspect of it. But one of the big pieces that I guess I dreamed of is that if we actually started taking real risk and became the insurance company itself, not just an agency selling policies for somebody else, it would be the same customer coming in, but we'd have so much more of a chance to, you know, really build the revenue behind it. So the other big piece after, you know, my first aha was Drivers Club. Second aha was, you know, really realizing we needed to partner rather than to compete with the big insurance companies. It was, how do we start taking risk? So that's been a multi-year, really decade-long journey that we started in 2017, got that up and running. And it was really a big key piece of how we went public in 2021. And that is that we were going to, you know, everybody knew we had a unique angle on this market, that our economics looked great in the business, but that we could realize even that much more. And so that's really been the next big piece of all of this. And it all kind of compounds on itself, because if you insure a car, we use the club to kind of engage people. You know, you mentioned reading the Haggerty Drivers Club magazine. I mean, that is, by the way, I don't think the word insurance is mentioned in that magazine.
8: No,
16: anywhere.
8: Not at all.
16: It's a car
8: not.
16: Magazine.
8: And it's cars and roads, really.
16: Yes, and it is the now highest circulation car magazine in the world.
8: No kidding.
16: It is, yeah.
8: I did not know that.
16: Yes.
8: That's really interesting. So the evolution from insurance to an automotive lifestyle brand goes beyond the club membership, yep. Goes beyond the magazine. Events, auctions, valuation data. Walk us through how that all evolved.
16: Yeah, I think, and I was a big fan of car magazines. I was a big fan of automotive media. I mean, that's how I read my way into understanding the car world and going to events. So, and I always remember somebody told me once that if you're gonna go into a niche business that you're really proud of, you kind of need to have the high ground on your side. And for me, the high ground was if I could have a media property that where we would, you know, kind of have that intellectual high ground, that would help. The other piece is the data aspect of it. When I was, you know, growing the business and team, you know, we have incredible teams. We're out there trying to figure it out. Valuing these cars was so tricky because there was a lot of opinions about what cars were worth, but not a lot of really good data. And so, you know, as we were investing in the media pieces, talking about cars and entertaining people, we built the data resources. We call it our automotive intelligence group. We have by far the richest sets of data about how to value these things. And it's down to that VIN or serial number. You know, you mentioned, how does a big insurance company, you know, why didn't they do it? And I remember this conversation years ago in one of those partner discussions where I mentioned the CEO is a car guy. Really wanted to kind of compete with us. Wasn't sure if he wanted to partner with us. And I said, well, do you know what a 1969 Camaro is? And he said, I sure do. You know, he's kind of pretty happy with himself. And I said, you may not know that in 1969, the Camaro came in 147 different variants.
8: Wow.
16: And that year, the least expensive one was worth about $11,000. And the most valuable one was worth about $1.1 million. And you can't tell the difference by looking at them from the outside. You have to understand what that serial number is. And I said, we built a patented serial number decoder for all cars pre-1981 so that we could understand our universe and start providing that data. And that's why our partners like us, but it's a real asset to have that kind of data to, and then build on it every year. You know, you mentioned 371,000 new customers. We'll do quite a bit more than that in 2026. Those are all just, it's not just insurance or revenue. It's also data coming our way. What are people buying? What are they insuring them for? What do they sell? You know, when somebody sells a car, it's also a data point. And so for us, that kind of data piece. And again, not just because I'm a car person, I view it as a flywheel. It's a flywheel and it all kind of spins, and insurance is a beautiful thing, but the rest of it speeds up the flywheel.
8: Yeah, to say the very least. So the valuation tools you have are really interesting. The bull market list you have has become very influential. I actually reference some of your valuation tools in a chapter on my book on selection bias. Every time some car goes for a new record high, yeah, there's always a bunch of media coverage and they talk about, look at what a great investment this is. And it's like, no, that's all survivorship bias. Show me the other 10. Don't show me what was the best car of the past 50 years.
16: Right.
8: What car are you going to buy now to put away for the next 50 years?
16: Yes.
8: That's a much harder question
16: because
8: you don't know the answer. But your valuation tools have been really helpful, that sort of stuff. How did you build that capability? Is it simply just, hey, every data point we come across from clients, we're going to suck into a database and figure out?
16: That was exactly it. I mean, if most media outlets that weren't part of our world, if they were covering the space, they were using a lot of anecdotal information, kind of dealer-fed information, or just looking at public auctions. And I love public auctions, too. Like, you can learn a lot from watching what all the different auction companies do. And now with so many good online places, it's like even more data. But what we realized with our scale is, like, we just had way more data points than all of that. Because, again, people buying cars, insuring them with us, adding, deleting. It was just this big flow. And, yeah, it took a lot of people a lot smarter than I am to build all the, you know, the not just the database stuff, but the analytics capability around it. And now with AI, it's even better. And then as we started realizing we could get other data sources that help us validate even more, not just in the U.S., but outside of the U.S., it's really been a fun part of the business. I'll tell you what, it's a smart team, and I love learning from them. They teach me stuff every day that I need to know.
8: So you mentioned auctions and online auctions. In addition to Bring a Trailer and Cars and Bids and PCAR, you guys are now going to get into online auctions for your clients' cars, or are you just partnering with someone?
16: Oh, no, we have our own
8: running.
16: Yeah, Hagerty Marketplace platform, which is online auctions, and then
8: now
16: also
8: you've had online classifieds for a long time.
16: Yes.
8: How rapidly is the auction side growing?
16: It's growing rapidly. I mean, we have such a supply we have a lot. We have way more supply than you think. And if you think about some of those other great companies, like Bring a Trailer's been such a darling in this space, Cars and Bids, the number two in the U.S. But there's a supply and demand balance that everybody has to strike, because if you flood a digital marketplace with too much supply, right, then the bidders go away. And so and if the bidders go away, then nobody's happy. The bidders won't put their cars on it. So it's a fast build, but it's steady. The live auction side of the business, Broad Arrow, which was an acquisition we did after going public, that's a remarkable business because I had followed that industry for a long time around the world, but it's all about getting the right team. And in my mind, because I'm very protective of our brand and our reputation, we had to have the kind of team that wasn't prepared to build the number one live auction business, but they have to do it in a way that I'm proud of. Because, and I'm not saying that, you know, it's all good or bad, but I wanted to be very proud of the outcome, because things will go wrong. You have to make things right for customers. Sometimes cars that people bring to you to sell aren't described exactly as they actually are, and you have to find that out and politely tell them, well, I'm not sure this is $1 million car. It's $100,000 car. And, you know, sorry, if you want us to sell for $100,000, we will, but we're not selling it for $1 million because it's our reputation too. And so again, the way I think about it now is most people come to us to insure a car. Then they buy the membership thing, and we engage them and do media and a lot of fun stuff, invite them to our events. And about every 7 years on average, somebody buys or sells a car.
18: Mm-hmm.
16: And that's where I want to be there and present in their minds so that we help them in that transactional side. And plus, you've probably been to auctions or watched them on television.
18: Sure.
16: Is they're fun. Like,
18: yeah.
16: Car auctions are super fun. You know, it's live, it's vibrant, it's interesting. Sometimes there's multi-million dollar cars up there selling that you can't even believe anybody would pay multi-million dollars for this car. And we do that too. I mean, that's why we have Broad Arrow. We connect it with some of our Concours events in many cases. They're around the world. We just had our Broad Arrow auction at the Concorso at Villa d'Este, the Villa d'Este Concorso d'Eleganza. And that was a really successful sale and super cool place to have an auction right on Lake Como.
18: Yeah, in Italy. Looked beautiful.
16: Yeah.
18: You've been a judge at Pebble Beach for a while.
16: I think this is my 25th year.
18: Wow. And I know there was an affiliation with one of the local concourses here. Maybe it's Greenwich?
16: Greenwich, yeah. That is an event we own. So we produced that just recently. So,
18: yeah, it's too close to a holiday weekend. Otherwise, I would be there.
16: Oh, you got to come.
18: We'll circle back to that. I'm also a big fan of your YouTube channel. I really like Jason Camisa's work. I've learned a lot about cars that I think I know, and then he does a deep dive into a particular model, and I'm like, I didn't know that about the Toyota Supra. Who would have guessed? How did YouTube become such a major part of your brand?
16: Well, it's really the de facto platform for people watching kind of introductory level automotive content.
18: Mm-hmm.
16: And obviously lots of brands are putting stuff out there. But what we realized is if you think about the big sort of arc of how people have learned about or consumed automotive media, where it's shifted since the 90s was magazines were, you know, the main platform for a long time. Then when you got, you know, the first dedicated cable network, which was
18: Auto Week,
16: Speed Vision, you know, you got some of those, you started seeing auctions on there. But then a lot of that content started migrating to YouTube. But what I wanted to do was do it like as the same high quality like we were doing in the magazine. So hire total pros, shoot the stuff really well, you know, great cameras, great locations, all of that.
18: Coming up, we continue our conversation with McKeel Haggerty, CEO of the specialty insurance firm, talking about how he built the company into a $1.5 billion revenue driver. I'm Barry Ritholtz. 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
27: From Bloomberg World Headquarters in New York, I'm Doug Krisner. Let's update market action. We'll look at top business stories as well. And as we have been reporting, the U.S. launched more strikes against Iran at 5 p.m. Eastern Time. The aim here, according to U.S. officials, was degrade Iran's ability to attack ships in the Strait of Hormuz. Now, there have been conflicting declarations over whether the Strait remains open. Iran said the Strait would be closed until further notice. However, U.S. Central Command denied that, saying the waterway was still open to all vessels. Crude oil prices are higher right now. WTI is up by more than 3%, 73.60. The Brent contract also up more than 3% at 78.40. In the States last Friday, markets looked through the geopolitics toward earnings. In fact, it's going to be quite heavy this week. Five of the big banks will report on Tuesday. We'll hear from Bank of America, JP Morgan Chase, Wells Fargo, Goldman Sachs, and Citi. And on Thursday, Netflix will report. Investopedia editor-in-chief Caleb Silver says the streamer has been struggling with slowing growth and an increasingly fragmented industry.
0: It is changing the way it runs its programming. It's got some challenges in that it's got competition, but it also is now has introduced that advertising platform. How much is that growing? They're expecting some $3 billion from that. That costs about, I think, $8 or $9 if you want the ad tier program. They're able to raise prices. They have that pricing elasticity. They're able to raise prices pretty much a dollar every year and not much churn, probably the lowest among the streamers. And now they're introducing a lot of short-form programming. They're no longer really just a streamer. They are a global media platform. And they're trying to compete with YouTube.
27: That is Caleb Silver. He is the editor-in-chief at Investopedia. Now, in the Friday session, Netflix shares were down about 2.8%. This stock has lost 41% over the last year. Also, in the week ahead, we'll get U.S. inflation data, CPI Tuesday, PPI Wednesday. The Beige Book from the Fed will be due on Wednesday as well. And 2 days of congressional testimony this week from Fed Chair Kevin Warsh. Global News, 24 hours a day. This is Bloomberg.
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0: Moneymaker was known for his southern drawl, political flexibility, and reliably hawkish stance on foreign policy. The United States has again attacked Iran over an Iranian strike on a container ship in the Strait of Hormuz that set the ship ablaze and left a crew member missing. Iran responded with attacks on Bahrain, Kuwait, Qatar, Jordan, and Oman on Sunday. Iran and U.S. are nearly at the midway point of the 60-day period of their interim deal aimed at reaching a permanent end to the war. This is Ezra.
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19: I'm Barry Ritholtz. You're listening to Masters in Business on Bloomberg Radio. My extra special guest this week is McKeel Haggerty. He is the chairman and CEO of Haggerty Collector Car Insurance. The firm insures every collectible vehicle and a handful of boats for more than almost 3 million collectors. There's a quote of yours that I have to start with because I really like it. The best piece of advice is to buy the car you want to drive and then buy the best example you can afford. This may sound obvious, but not all vintage cars drive the way people hope they would. So there's nothing in that I disagree with. Discuss.
20: Yeah, I think there's so many people that they envision someday when they have that little bit of extra resources, you know, that's going to be my toy. I want to get into the car world. And if they weren't 100% in this their whole life, or they, you know, their parents weren't into it, or you didn't have an uncle or somebody in your life who let you drive in these things, I often recommend people try to get a chance to drive what you think you want, because the older cars do drive very differently.
19: Yes.
20: And even if you think of, say, muscle cars from the 60s, they were very fast. I mean, these are cars that are
19: in a straight line.
20: In a straight line, a lot of power. They do not stop or turn as well as you think. And you just have to get used to that. I mean, I love cars of all generations. I love driving very early cars. I have some newer cars. And I always just have to kind of center myself when I get behind the wheel to remember, like, okay, this is not my Porsche Taycan, right, which is, you know, like this incredible piece of technology, you know, electric car. It's a vintage internal combustion car with funky brakes, and you have to be ready for it. So I always recommend people drive them and recognize that maybe it had air conditioning. Maybe the air conditioning doesn't work. It doesn't matter. Like, roll down the window. And just enjoy yourself.
19: Manually roll down the window. I tell the story. The vet, the 67, it's a lap brake, a lap belt, mm-hmm. It's not a three-point belt. They couldn't be bothered to put a passenger side mirror on.
20: No.
19: Because, you know, what are you even going to see? And the steering is just beastly. But I also like the concept of buy the best example you can afford. And I find myself constantly saying to people, a cheap Aston Martin is the most expensive car you could possibly buy.
20: Yeah.
19: But people don't really get that.
20: Yeah, and they're, you know, look, different eras of cars come with their own challenges sometimes. You know, I think as we're seeing this onslaught of new generations coming in.

0: wanting to buy slightly newer cars. I mean, it's 60 whatever percent of all of our, you know, new quotes and new cars coming into the space are all like relatively newer cars, car, you know, 1980s, 90s, 2000s cars. Some of those cars, for example, it may not be a mechanical issue that can drive you a little crazy. It's an electrical issue that will drive you a little crazy. If you think of, you know, some of the screens and the CD players and all the little control things that back in 1990, whatever was, you know, the biggest whiz bang feature. Well, it doesn't work so well anymore. The car runs fine, but you know, you're not going to be able to use the antiquated nav system. I just tell people, like, you know, relax, it's fine. And, you know, enjoy the car, drive it. You know, all my kids, I was asked, like, well, does the radio work in this thing? I'm like, I have no idea. It's never been on. I'm there to drive. And it's such a fun activity, as you know, mm-hmm. to just enjoy driving a car for pleasure. And I also tell one, you know, the first thing I tell people who's sort of new to the space, like, well, I want to take it out to dinner. And I'm like, make sure you take it out during the day first a few times, because sometimes cars leave you in the restaurant parking lot at night. So people always ask, why don't you drive them? And I'm like, because I'm not sure I'm going to get home.
1: If you're used to modern cars, you'll be shocked at how terrible the headlights are. On, forget 60s, 80s era car, those were not really great headlights.
0: They weren't great. They're not dangerous or anything. You just have to be aware that right. they don't have all the modern technology.
1: Well, when all the headlights were that way, you just said this is what the lighting is and you had to be aware of it.
0: That's right.
1: It's when you go backwards, you take a lot of things forget the blind side warnings and the backup cameras. Just your expectation of field of vision is so different.
0: It's a different kind of attention driving a vintage car.
1: It's much more focused.
0: It's more focused, and I love it. And I, you know, I encourage people, you know, just try it out. It's a great experience.
1: So what are some of the bigger trends you're seeing in collecting? What's changing these days?
0: Well, again, big story, you know, contrary to, you know, data that we were reading a few years ago, is the next generations are absolutely into cars. They like them. They're just into different kind of cars than our parents were, or we were probably.
1: Well, doesn't every generation sort of lust after the cars from the high school parking lot?
0: That's right. They did. And they're different. And I'm one of my little cottage industry things that I do is if I'm ever driving anywhere near a high school parking lot, I look to see where the young car people park their cars.
1: Uh-huh.
0: And they usually park them in the back of the parking lot, not up near the school. And they all park next to each other. So they go hang out afterwards.
1: Uh-huh.
0: And what you're going to see right now with the 17 and 18 year olds car people in these high schools is, you know, you're going to see BMWs, you're going to see Audis, you're going to see some, you know, various performance Japanese cars. You know, you're not going to see anything fancy. They can't afford them. But that's the cars they're starting with. Trucks are, of course, another big entry point, and it's been another huge trend. So not just pickup trucks, but kind of vintage SUVs. So Jeeps are still right now one of the hottest brands. Yep. It's huge. Of course, Broncos are one of the hottest things. Of course, if they afford them, you know, depending on it, a Land Rover or International Scouts. These are the cars that people are interested in because so many cars today are SUVs anyway. And so the vintage version of them are one of these kind of more off-road vehicles. And there's a big industry of modifying them, making them work a little bit better. And so that's another big trend. So again, next generation trucks, I guess I would say, I mean, flying over the top of the whole industry, which, you know, at the top end of the market. And just to add on to the answer to your question is, you know, the ultra luxury kind of supercar manufacturers are making more cars than ever before. And so you think of those brands like Ferrari or Lamborghini or Bentley or, you know, even Porsche, my beloved 911S. Those companies are just building a lot more cars and pumping them out into the market at price points that were different than they used to. You know, when Ferrari or Lamborghini were building hundreds of cars a year, well, now Ferrari's a 14,000 right. unit a year manufacturer. Lamborghini, when you add their SUV in, it's an 8,000 or 9,000 vehicle manufacturer. I mean, when I was a kid, you never saw a Lamborghini unless right. you just happened to be in Beverly Hills or Palm Beach or something. And now they're everywhere. I mean, even in my little town in northern Michigan, there are a couple Lamborghinis driving around. I'm like, oh, my goodness. You know, that's amazing. And
1: what's crazy is where I live, I'm 15 minutes from a Ferrari dealer, two Porsche dealers, the Bentley Lambo dealer, and I take it for granted. I see these cars all the time, but as a kid, you hardly ever saw these around.
0: You wouldn't have.
1: Like a Porsche was a exciting thing.
0: It was. So they are building my generation of customers. Mm-hmm. Every one of these manufacturers are like my best friends because they're building the cars that I will be insuring this year and 25 years from now.
1: So your boy Jason Camisa mentioned he's only a manual driver. I embrace that. Makes the car even that much more difficult to steal. But I'm curious, amongst the trends in collecting, I've been hearing about a move towards analog, towards manual, away from the big dominant screens. What does your data say?
0: Well, it's true. And in fact, you know, you think about some of those very same supercar manufacturers that, you know, were, you know, they signaled years ago, we're getting rid of manuals. You know, everything's going to become this super electronic sort of driving experience.
1: Faster on a track.
0: Faster on a track.
1: Say,
0: yeah. PDK. I mean, I think, yeah, that, and they are. And by the way, the one nice thing about the PDK, if you drive them in the winter, like I happen to love driving Porsches in the winter, PDK is pretty nice in the snow for what it's worth. Uh-huh. But setting that aside is I'm just totally impressed that many of these car companies are kind of going back on what they said they were going to be doing and starting to not reintroduce manuals, but they're producing another, you know, extra model with the manual in it.
1: At a very high price.
0: At a very high price.
1: The Porsche STs or the Sport or all the GT3s. If you want a manual, my GTS was the last year it came with a manual, which was 24. And the turbo, I think 2013 was the last year with the manual, something like that. So it's amazing they took the supply away and said, all right, if you want a manual, we'll give it to you, but it's $300,000.
0: Yes. Yes. And what they saw is they were looking at the auction data, like from our auction company.
2: Leg health can indicate risk for heart attack, stroke, and amputation. 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
9: News this hour from Town Hall. I'm Mary Rich. Senator Lindsey Graham, a close ally of President Trump, has died after a brief illness.
10: South Carolina Senator Lindsey Graham died Saturday at age 71. He was one of President Trump's closest allies after running against him in 2016.
11: He's a tough one to lose. He was great. He was unique in every way.
10: Graham was a chief backer of Trump's war in Iran. Foreign policy was a focus for him. Trump says Graham had just gotten back from Ukraine when he called Saturday night.
11: He said, you know, I feel good. But I'm tired.
10: He says first responders went to his D.C. home for a medical emergency. Republican Senator Tim Scott says Graham's life story led him to public service. I'm Julie Walker.
9: The United States has again attacked Iran over an Iranian strike on a container ship in the Strait of Hormuz that set the ship ablaze and left a crew member missing. Iran responded with attacks on Bahrain, Kuwait, Qatar, Jordan, and Oman on Sunday. It appears the Bay Area Rapid Transit's new fare gates are doing exactly what they were designed to do. Correspondent Ken Lorman.
12: A viral video captures a woman in San Francisco getting stuck under BART's newly upgraded fare gates while attempting to evade the $2.55 charge. It highlights the system's success in curbing free riding. BART's faster closing gates have boosted revenue by $10 million annually, increased ridership and customer satisfaction, and have reduced crime, vandalism, and harassment. Ken Lorman reporting.
9: A huge fire that engulfed a pub in Bangkok overnight has killed at least 27 people. Firefighters brought the blaze under control early Monday. More on these stories at townhall.com.
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9: The Department of Homeland Security is drawing federal grant money to new election security requirements. FEMA says states must meet a series of standards before receiving Homeland Security grant program funding.
14: DHS says states must submit plans to move away from barcode and QR code voting systems, conduct manual audits of at least 5% of ballots after federal elections, and reconcile voter participation with ballots cast. States must also verify voter registration citizenship records and the citizenship of election workers using federal databases. FEMA says 20% of grant funds will be withheld until states prove they're in compliance. DHS says the measures are critical to protecting election integrity and national security. Ron Taylor reporting.
9: Volkswagen CEO has indicated that he's trying to avoid closing plants as he seeks to turn around the auto's performance. Breaking news, townhall.com. A royal reunion held Friday between England's king and his youngest son.
15: King Charles hosted his son, Prince Harry, and met with his family for the first time in years. There has been a royal rift since the king's youngest son and wife, Meghan, quit royal life and moved to California 6 years ago. Harry, Meghan, Prince Archie, and Princess Lilibet got together with the king and Queen Camilla at Highgrove House, a country estate outside London. Harry is in Britain for a number of charity events, including the Invictus Games.
16: The Invictus has never just been about belonging to a team. It's about belonging to each other. We are a family, one that I am so proud and so honored to be a part of.
15: I'm Ed Donahue.
9: A judge has set a plea and sentencing hearing for a teenager accused of killing four people in a 2024 shooting at Appalachian High School in Georgia. More on these stories at townhall.com.
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25: Taking a bit of a look ahead, not just at the results of the primary, but what this is going to mean for November and ultimately for your wallet here in California. We're joined now by Susan Shelley, President of Communications for the Howard Jarvis Taxpayers Association. And a couple of things that strike me. Susan, welcome. Always good to have you with us. First, as the vote is finally getting completed, I see with about 98.9% of the vote counted in the gubernatorial race that Steve Hilton, the Republican, coming in with 2,271,000 votes, and Mr. Becerra with 2,584,000 votes. That means that Tom Steyer, unfortunately for him and fortunately for Californians, is not going to be up for consideration in November. And that's maybe a good thing, because sadly it looks as if Steyer is one of these guys to whom every problem seems to have a solution that's just one thing: tax the people more and more.
26: That is the truth. And I really think that because his business, when he's not in politics, his business involves investing in green technology that no one would buy if the government didn't force people to buy it to meet these various bans and mandates and penalties and rules. I think he may have been trying to get into the governor's office to ensure that he could control that and that he could continue this regime of of terror on the people of California, raising energy costs, because he's invested in that. I really wonder if it was a business decision to spend that crazy amount of money on a political race.
25: Well, certainly not the first time that he has run for office, but in terms of having a personal agenda, that is certainly quite familiar ring when it comes to candidates running for whatever the office might be, local, state, what have you. And problematic here, too, because he's one of these guys that loves to make all kinds of promises but never outlines exactly where the money is going to come from. I mean, when he was on the campaign trail here in the primary, he talked about everything from creating a California-only single-payer health care system to building 1 million brand-new homes. All great, perhaps laudable ideas, with a couple of big questions. Where the money coming from?
26: Exactly. And the only thing he talked about in terms of increasing public revenue was taking it out of your pocket if you pay property taxes, because he wanted to break up Proposition 13. And we will not stand for that at the Howard Jarvis Taxpayers Association. We will fight that at the ramparts every single day from now till eternity.
25: And fortunately, it doesn't look like he's going to be on the ballot come November, so a bit of a relief there. That doesn't mean we get off scot-free. We still have to be vigilant. Speaking of, by the way, trying to increase the public coffers, we just got word here within the last 24 hours that the so-called billionaire tax has qualified for the November 26 ballot. This is the so-called one-time 5% tax on California's 200 billionaires, promising to raise about $100 billion for health and education in the state. You know, beyond the fact that it seems as if we continue to chase businesses out of the state of California, the other concern here, too, is what is to prevent something like this getting a set of one's, how should we say, the political whistle wet for more and more money and saying, well, gee, if we did it one time at 5% and raised all this money for health care and education, who's to say 6 months, a year later, they don't come back and say, did we say five? We meant 10. Or did we say one time? No, we went twice. This is really potentially dangerous, even though it might have a certain appeal to those that say, ah, the billionaires, they got money, tax them out of the, you know, tax them out of existence. But there are some very negative, dilatory consequences to this.
26: There sure are, and it's not like this hasn't happened before. The income tax in 1917, was it? The income tax was only supposed to hit very wealthy people. And today, look at it. So there's a history with this kind of thing. Once they set up a new regime of calculating and collecting taxes, they can't help themselves but find more people that they're going to collect it from. And in this measure, the language says that the legislature can do that with a two-thirds vote in each house. They can rewrite it. They can add things to it. They can change it. So it might not even be a year, and they'd be coming down way below billionaires to get a piece of your savings, a piece of your home equity. Who knows what they would take?
25: Well, and you know, the other thing, too, is, as you say, not just broadening the terms and the definition, but who's to say that they might not come back in a few years and say, billionaires, no, somebody that makes $500 million, you're a half billionaire. We think you ought to be taxed. You know, in a state like California, you don't have to have much by way of a small business and a couple of pieces of real estate that you've either worked very hard for or maybe worked hard for and partially inherited for you to be, at least on paper, somebody that appears to be very wealthy, but in reality can barely come up with two nickels to rub together. And that's one of the other things that I think is so short-sighted about this approach.
26: You're so right. And it's absolutely true that they want to tax what they call wealth, but what might just be the value of something that has gone up in value, but you haven't sold it, so you don't have that money. You have stock or you have real estate that has appreciated significantly. The last thing you want to hear from the government is what it's worth right now. You have to come up with a percentage of that and give it to us every year, because well, that would be just the death of investment in California.
25: Well, and we've already seen this approach in relationship to real estate as it comes to the California reinstitution of the death tax that kind of rode in on a Trojan horse. Oh, you can, you know, portability of your Prop 13 rate. And, you know, it normally is, as we see here in California, the big print gives all kinds of goodies and the little print takes it all away and then some. And so to look at something like this, it's easy to conclude that, hey, we're going to just stick it to the rich. But there is a downside to this. What are the other downsides that I want to talk about, Susan, when we come back after the break? And that is the ongoing downside related to something that nobody in California has asked for, and yet everybody in California might wind up paying for. We've been talking a bit about now it's just the impact of the election results coming up, both in terms of the gubernatorial race this November, the fact that the so-called billionaire tax has qualified for the November 26 ballot. But another issue that's not on the ballot forward facing, but seems to always be on the ballot, and that is the high-speed rail that nobody asked for, that often reminds me, folks that have been in California for a while know perhaps the story of the Bridge to Nowhere that was built in 1936 in the San Gabriel Mountains. That started with good intention, I would suppose, and ended up being nothing more than a tax dollar boondoggle. And we're facing the same thing yet once again with this so-called bullet train. Now, again, as we continue our visit with Susan Shelley, President of Communications with the Howard Jarvis Taxpayers Association, Susan, I don't remember anybody clamoring for this. Nobody's been standing in line saying, oh my, I can't get to LA without one. And yet here we are, billions of dollars has been spent. And even to see a portion of this rail The initial, I think, 190, 200 miles is not yet completed. And even though the target is almost a decade away, they're still asking for more and more money. I mean, isn't there a point at which we say, look, you know, it was a nice effort, maybe even well-intended, who knows? But let's learn. Sometimes you got to either fish or cut bait. And it's seemingly, with the current state of affairs in terms of the economics of it all and just how long this is taking, by the time the thing is done, you know, we'll have invented something even faster. What do you think?
26: I think you're exactly right. The thing is, it was never a good idea. And if you look at the current business plan, the plan to get from Bakersfield to Los Angeles is a bus. It is literally a high-speed rail bus. That's the plan to get from Bakersfield to Los Angeles. It's going to take 2.5 hours and cost $100 billion and take 30 years before it even happens. You could go to Greyhound right now and do it for $50 tomorrow. So it seems like it's not a very good deal for the people of California.
25: No, and, you know, so often people would say, well, you know, driving down there is not that big of a deal. Flying down there, my goodness, it takes more time going through the airport than it does the time that you're in the air from San Francisco to L.A. or whatever the case might be. And again, when you look at the costs and the fact that this thing just keeps getting deeper and deeper and deeper. And, you know, I take notice of the fact that this is also not just, you know, fiscal conservatives like we who are opposing to this and asking the questions. Even Democrat members of the California State Legislature are asking questions. You know, this notion that we're just kind of hoping for the best, that's all going to somehow work out. Somehow we'll figure out where the money is coming from, but they don't know where the money is coming from. They don't know when it's going to actually be done. They don't know how long it's going to take to get completed. They don't know if they're going to get any help from Sacramento. I mean, it just seems to me this far into the project, you know, we built the Hoover Dam in less time.
26: Well, it has to be ended, but Javier Becerra won't end it. He said something like he wants to end it and he wants to finish it. So I guess he has a plan to change the plan, but I don't know what the plan would be. So that doesn't sound too good. Steve Hilton has said that he'll end it on the first day of his administration. That sounds better. This is very bad for taxpayers. It's got no end. It can't be finished. It's just a bunch of powerful special interests who are essentially just draining the treasury for no good reason.
25: Yeah, exactly right. And again, we need some adults in the room, I think, to stand up. Ultimately, who is the one that has the power to pull the plug on this? Do we know?
26: Well, I would assume that the legislature and the governor could agree to end it in the state budget. They could stop funding it. The last budget that they did last year extended $1 billion a year in funding from the cap and trade program, from that greenhouse gas reduction fund, which comes from a hidden tax on energy, making electricity and gasoline and everything else more expensive in the state. And $1 billion a year of that money has been committed to the bullet train through 2045. So that can be changed, you know, that the budget doesn't have to say that. That can be changed.
25: Yeah, the other thing, too, and we'll part on this note, people also need to recognize that not only do there seem to be so many yet to be answered questions along this, but the notion, too, of the government, or the state rather, leaning into local tax dollars, I think is particularly troubling. You say, well, you know, the local people are going to benefit. Well, will they really? And what's to be said of the impact now on things like local infrastructure? Are dollars being siphoned off that otherwise would go to things like local public education or, you know, maintaining local infrastructure, other services that are being provided, police, fire services, that suddenly now these sources or resources are being drained off in an effort to have everybody, quote unquote, do their fair share, ultimately to build a fast rail system that nobody wanted in the first place?
26: You're so right. They want to dip into the sales tax and property tax revenue of cities like Fresno on the theory that there will be so much new business when the bullet train opens that everyone will be better off and there'll be all this money to build the train if they just start taking it now. But Fresno is a little skeptical, and I don't blame them.
25: You know what? a certain way, it must be nice living in their world where being disconnected from any sense of reality, and, you know, life is all about, sugar plums and dancing fairies and free candy for all. And it's sort of like living in the Willy Wonka's chocolate factory. It's really, it would be, if it wasn't so fiscally tragic, it would be funny, but there is the reality in which we find ourselves. Exactly. I want to thank
26: to pay for the golden ticket.
25: So yeah, exactly fine. Right. Yeah. Unfortunately, the golden ticket price is coming out of my wallet and yours and everybody else's. Susan Shelley, we appreciate the update. Susan, President of Communications at the Howard Jarvis Taxpayers Association. I hope you really get not only connected with, get the updates, be aware of what's going on, but also be appreciative and supportive of the work of the organization, because they do so much and have for so many years to help protect and defend the wallets of Californians. 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
25: When I first heard about this, I thought, isn't it just like Sacramento? I mean, the predictability of the shenanigans that the California State Legislature will engage in just absolutely apparently knows no limits. Now, what do we call this? Is this the stick and the carrot, or a bait and switch, as the case might be? Well, we're going to get some insights now. To put this, by the way, into perspective, the Howard Jarvis Taxpayers Association, which has been the driving force behind protecting your wallet and putting forward the Local Taxpayer Protection Act to save Proposition 13. Many of you, by the way, helped to collect signatures on petitions and drive this thing through. About 1,500,000, I think. Susan will correct me if I'm wrong, but a significant number of Californians signing the petition to get it on the ballot, and in rolls Sacramento saying, well, maybe we can talk about this. We got a bait and switch that perhaps you'll fall for. Let's find out what's going on. Susan Shelley joins us now, President of Communications for the Howard Jarvis Taxpayers Association. And Susan, am I right? Did they actually try to pull a bait and switch job here?
26: Well, they tried, but we got something better. So there were negotiations going on, and then they broke off, and then they went on, and then they broke off, and the Howard Jarvis Taxpayers Association would not fall for these tricks. However, at the 11th hour, literally this morning, the governor's office decided they were going to offer us the fix to the Upland loophole, which is what has made it easier to pass special taxes without having to get to a two-thirds vote. That's that loophole that says special interests can write their own taxes.
25: Oh, yeah, that's right. The community can help to push through its own piece of legislation or proposition. Yeah, wink, wink.
26: Exactly. So just 2 years ago, the legislature was voting to make it harder to raise taxes, and they put a poison pill on the ballot that if it passed would make it harder for us to ever pass anything again because we would have to meet our own special high threshold to pass a taxpayer protection measure. That was going to be on the November ballot. So we made them take that off, and the legislature voted, I think, unanimously or almost unanimously to make it harder to raise taxes. What a turnaround. They did that because they were so scared of us being on the ballot and turning around other taxes. So they decided to give us that. And now it's going to be on the ballot as ACA 22. It will have a new proposition number probably tomorrow or maybe next week. And it is the same measure. It is fixing the Upland loophole. And we're very excited to have the opportunity to get rid of that poison pill so we don't have to meet a higher threshold to pass it.
25: And let's
26: so
25: be,
26: we think it's going to be a huge success.
25: And let's be clear about this for listeners. Don't think for a moment that suddenly there's been some great awakening in Sacramento. They have seen the light and are now having a dramatic change of pace and that they're suddenly giving goodies away. That's not it at all. What they are doing is restoring what they stole from us through the California Supreme Court. And maybe a moment of explanation, if you would, Susan, so that folks understand what happened in the Upland decision and why it turned about the threshold, in a sense, of getting tax increases on the ballot and why that's so problematic in the first place.
26: Well, what happened is they took in 2017, the California Supreme Court hinted in vague, ambiguous language that if the citizens wanted to raise their own taxes, then Proposition 13 doesn't apply. The whole Constitution doesn't apply. And therefore, if the citizens were going to raise their own taxes by writing a tax increase on a petition and getting signatures to put it on the ballot, then it could pass with less than a two-thirds. Well, we, of course, challenged that the first time somebody tried it, and we lost in the appellate courts because they said, well, look at this decision from 2017 from the California Supreme Court. It kind of hints they don't need a two-thirds. Well, we called this the Upland loophole because it was in a case called California Cannabis Coalition versus City of Upland. And we fought and fought. We fought it in San Francisco, in Fresno, in Los Angeles, in San Diego. And the appellate courts kept upholding these less than two-thirds tax victories. So Californians have been paying billions of dollars that they should not have to pay. And we were going to close this loophole with our initiative. And it was going to be a very difficult campaign because there was this poison pill on the ballot, which says that essentially our measure would have to get a two-thirds vote to pass because we were asking for a two-thirds vote to raise taxes. And that was so sneaky and evil. So we were able to get that off the ballot because if that had passed, then even Proposition 13 itself wouldn't have hit that threshold. Proposition 13 got 65%, not 66%. It would have just missed. So we couldn't have that. We had to get that off the ballot. So that's what we have. We have an almost unanimous vote from the legislature to restore the two-thirds vote threshold. The thing with transfer taxes is that they're prohibited in the Constitution, and we wanted to reverse them. But there are 27 cities that have those transfer taxes, and it's a huge part of their budget. And they were going to fight us with everything they had. All these people who had transfer taxes were going to fight us in these cities. So what we did is we made sure that transfer taxes in the future, they all have to go on the ballot. We made sure that anything like the mansion tax in Los Angeles would have to get a two-thirds vote. There's no more loophole with the Upland loophole that allows them to write their own tax increase, direct the money to themselves, and then put it on the ballot and evade the two-thirds. They will need a two-thirds. So we're going to have to come back in the future and tackle the problem of transfer taxes where they exist. But it's so important to have that loophole closed because it was stretching with every new election. The courts were just allowing everything to go through. They could have erased Prop 13 itself with a local citizens initiative. They could have said, well, the Constitution doesn't apply, and we would have sued. Would we have won? I don't know. It was going against us in every court decision. But now we have the legislature and the governor all agreeing that local special taxes must have a two-thirds vote, no exceptions, no loopholes, and we will have that on the ballot in November. The Local Taxpayer Protection Act to save Prop 13, slightly rewritten and without a poison pill to make it difficult.
25: All right. Work to be done, of course, certainly, as we encourage and educate voters between now and this November to get behind this. Do we know when the actual proposition number will be published so we can start talking about that, Susan?
26: It could be any time. It was 5 o'clock today that the ballot was officially finalized, so the Secretary of State could put the proposition numbers out any time between now and next week. So we will see.
25: All right. Well, as we often remind our listeners, watch this space for more details. Meanwhile, our thanks to Susan Shelley for that important and encouraging update. You know, folks, progress little at a time here, like eating an elephant. You know how you eat an elephant? One bite at a time. Susan Shelley, President of Communications for the Howard Jarvis Taxpayers Association. Information available again online. We encourage you to think about membership and supporting everything that they do, because everything that they do supports every California taxpayer. Howard Jarvis Taxpayers Association, hjta.org, hjta.org.
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9: That's our news. I'm Mary Rose. Senator Lindsey Graham, a close ally of President Trump, has died after a brief illness. He was 71, and Graham was known for advocating a strong U.S. foreign policy. He initially opposed President Trump and ran against him for president in 2016, but later became a staunch supporter. Graham had just returned from Ukraine, where he'd met with Ukrainian President Zelensky. Graham was known for advising President Trump on matters such as Iran and Russia. The United States has again attacked Iran over an Iranian strike on a container ship in the Strait of Hormuz that set the ship ablaze and left a crew member missing. Iran responded with attacks on Bahrain, Kuwait, Qatar, Jordan, and Oman on Sunday. Iran and U.S. are nearly at the midway point of the 60-day period of their
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14: 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My guest today is Omalayo Uyudu. I almost messed that up. So, Omalaya, will you help me, Carl, say your name? Say your name.
15: Of course, Carl. Great to be here. My name is Omalayo Uyudu.
14: Uyudu. He's the director of programs and communications for the African Diaspora Network. And I love this organization. So Omalaya, so I butchered your name, but please tell me who you are. Who is Omalaya Uyudu?
15: Okay, of course. Thank you, Carl. And thanks again so much for having me here today. So grateful for the opportunity. So I am the Director of Programs and Programs and Communications here at the African Diaspora Network. So I oversee our entrepreneurship programs, and I also oversee our communication strategy, both internal and external. And at the African Diaspora Network, we are an NGO based out of Silicon Valley, working to engage, inform, and activate the African diaspora globally.
14: Well, you know, you said a lot there. You know, tell me a little bit about, you know, this history of ADN.
15: Yeah, of course. So ADN, we've been operating for about 15 years now. We're headquartered in Santa Clara County, and we focus on bringing together Africans in the diaspora, descendants of Africa, and friends of Africa for improving both the continent and the communities that the diaspora lives in. And so we do this through informing the diaspora, ensuring that they have the knowledge exchange, the knowledge opportunities to support one another and, you know, uplift one another. And, we really focus on like storytelling and sharing the success stories from across the diaspora and the continent. And then we also work on engaging the community. So we bring them together for events, for collaboration, for partnerships, things of that nature. And then, of course, we work on activating the diaspora, right? Because talking and, you know, chatting with each other is fantastic, but we then have to act upon that, right? What do we want to do to improve our communities, improve the globe, and improve the ways that we all work together, particularly around entrepreneurship, social impact, and innovation, because we know that those are the things that support communities, support economic growth, support livelihoods, and support well-being for everyone around us and in our communities. So those are just some of the things that really fire us up. And a lot of our programming is set up around that goal.
14: Well, you know, I've had an opportunity as a chamber president, the Silicon Valley Black Chamber of President. I've had an opportunity to see your organization in action. And I'm really impressed in what you do, helping the community as much as you do. And now you have an opportunity right now for business folks and folks who are just getting in business or whatever. I want to hear about this application for mentorship that you're going to tell me a lot about. Tell me about this application process and what they do and what they'll get and everything about it. Take your time, because I want everybody to understand this and know about this, because this is an opportunity that a lot of entrepreneurs should apply for. Tell me about this program.
15: Of course. I fully agree with you, Carl. I think everyone should apply for this program. It is just such a great opportunity. As I mentioned, around the activation arm of our work is really just supporting entrepreneurs and also building that ecosystem for them to thrive, because we know entrepreneurship, small businesses, medium, large businesses, startups, all of those companies are the ones that are building our economies, providing us services and products, and, you know, just really supporting health and well-being across all our communities. So entrepreneurship is something that we're just really passionate about as an organization. And so we actually have two main entrepreneurship programs. One is for entrepreneurs on the African continent, but here in the US, we are also really passionate about supporting diaspora and African descendant entrepreneurs in the USA, right? And so we do this through the Accelerating Business Leadership and Entrepreneurship Program. I'll refer to it as ABLE, so that's just the acronym for the program.
14: So say that again. That's ABLE stands for what now?
15: Accelerating Business Leadership and Entrepreneurship. Because we just want to build the business leaders of tomorrow.
14: Mm-hmm. So go ahead. You were explaining the program until I.
15: Of course. Mm-hmm. No. You're fine. It's helpful for people to kind of know what that stands for, you know. And so ABLE is a fully funded 2-month accelerator program that that is for entrepreneurs of African descent and African entrepreneurs in the USA. Their business has to be registered in the US and operating in the US and ideally serving US audiences and communities. And so it is a results-driven program that supports early stage, and this is really important, impact-driven and revenue-generating ventures. So we are looking for entrepreneurs who are at the early stages of their business. They're perhaps already bringing in about $75,000 in revenue. We still let in entrepreneurs who are a bit under that, but we're looking for people who have some early traction and they are now ready to scale, right? They're like, okay, I'm looking for, you know, maybe my first fundraising round. I'm looking for my first seed capital. And, you know, I'm ready to attract investors, things of that nature. So they're ready for their next stage of growth. And that's where we come in. We help them scale. We help them get investor ready. And we do this through a few different things. So some core components of the program are the expert facilitators that they get over the course of the program. So we compress 18 months of business growth into just 12 weeks or less. And so we do this through the expert facilitators who walk them through their, you know, we have like a legal clinic. We have investor readiness training. We have training around like your financials and getting that all straight. And then throughout it, they get to practice pitching and talking to investors and building their confidence around how they talk about their business, how they pitch their business, right? Mm-hmm. So that facilitated course is one part of the program. Another core part of the program is the access to mentors. So we typically set them up one-on-one with a mentor who is, you know, further along in entrepreneurship, or someone who is a professional. So not the entrepreneurs who come into the program, they typically have in mind like exactly what kind of mentoring they want. And so sometimes that mentor might be in like marketing, right? So you don't need a marketing entrepreneur to mentor you on marketing. Like you could also have like a marketing professional, right? So our mentors are entrepreneurs themselves, or business leaders, or professionals who are advanced in their careers, who are able to support in specific aspects of the ABLE entrepreneurs, businesses and ventures. And so, so we have the facilitators, we have the mentors, and then we have the general ecosystem around the program and the ability to, interact with your peers and gain support. Like I hear that entrepreneurship is a very lonely business. And so having like-minded entrepreneurs who are in a similar stage as you, who are also looking to grow and scale like you, that community is really, really key. But then also the broader community that supports the entrepreneurs. So in addition to their mentors, you know, they have access to the program advisory committee for ABLE. They're the reviewers who even help us pick who's going to be in the cohort, and just the broader ADN ecosystem. And then finally, or almost finally, we have the pitch day as part of the ABLE program. So after their 6 or so weeks of facilitated coursework, they come to Silicon Valley. We have a pitch day, and it's not a competition or anything. Everybody has an opportunity to pitch. And at the end, you know, they'll get like live feedback and questions from our audience. It is a hybrid session, so there'll be people there in person, but then we also broadcast it out to our audience. And so

0: the community, which I think a lot of entrepreneurs are very excited about. And so I know your program is, airing in California, but this program is open to anyone in the 50 states, the US. So they're all welcome to apply. Yeah, I think those are the core components of the program. I'd be happy to chat a bit more about, the impacts and some of the results our entrepreneurs have seen, but that is what's in the program, and we find that entrepreneurs really appreciate that like 360 support that the program provides.
1: Well, they got to get in the application. Oh, Malaya. Oh,
0: Yes,
1: do
0: sir.
1: you? Oh, you do. I'll get it right. You know, when you
0: You
1: get
0: will.
1: old like you know, when you get old like me, Omadiah, things slip up a lot. But you're
0: I'm
1: doing well,
0: sorry. Thank
1: Omadiah.
0: you.
1: I'm
0: You're very easy
1: excited.
0: to talk to, Carl.
1: Well, I'm excited about this program, but I want
0: Great.
1: everybody to know how they can apply and how they can actually reach you. So tell them how do they reach you
0: Great.
1: first.
0: Okay, great. Yeah, no. So they are welcome to send ADN an email at info@AfricanDiasporaNetwork.org. So they are
1: So
0: more
1: say
0: than
1: that
0: welcome
1: again.
0: to
1: So
0: reach
1: say that
0: us.
1: again.
0: Yes, of
1: So
0: course.
1: say that again.
0: Info. So INFO, info at AfricanDiasporaNetwork.org.
1: All right. Now, you know, a lot of people, there were some when I was young, they can't spell African diaspora. Spell that for them.
0: We'll do AF. I'm like, okay, let me open it up so I don't mess up myself. AFRICANDIASPORA NETWORK.ORG.
1: That's good. So tell me a little
0: Info.
1: bit more because you were talking about the impact that
0: Yes.
1: you have on these entrepreneurs. But go
0: Of
1: ahead and
0: course.
1: explain that impact that you've seen so far.
0: Absolutely. So we've been running ABLE for about 5 years now. We are currently in the middle of applications for our sixth cohort. And so of, in the five cohorts that we have supported so far, we've just seen really great results and have been really proud of the work that a lot of them have done. Last year's CNN Hero of the Year was Quaylen, and he was actually one of our earliest entrepreneurs in the ABLE program. He does Southside Blooms out of Chicago, where he's working on like it's like a flower shop, but he employs at-risk youth in his area and everything like that. So this is what I mean, where it's like a for-profit business, but it has this social enterprise arm that's really just giving back to his community. And so we were just really proud to see him like on that CNN stage. And so we have folks like that who have just really skyrocketed after the ABLE program. And I know that entrepreneurs, they don't just join accelerator programs for advice, they join for results. And so the ABLE program delivers just that. And we took a survey at the end of our program last year to kind of just like, assess how everyone is doing. Not everyone responded, but of those who did respond, 64% of them had seen capital acceleration post-ABLE, right? They had been able to raise between $10,000 and $1 million quickly following the program. We also have a proven track record of 100% of the entrepreneurs who took the program associate their growth with ADN. And then 77% of the entrepreneurs have ex since they finished the program, they've either expanded products or services, or 55% of them have gone on to win competitive awards. We have entrepreneurs who, after the ABLE Acceleration Program, they've gone on to other programs and pitch competitions, to win like hundreds of thousands in awards because they've just really honed their pitching so well. And so we're just really proud of them for that. And then we've also seen them do market entry and expansion. Over 35% of them have entered new markets after completing ABLE. 32% also expanded their geographical footprint. We know one entrepreneur, after he finished the ABLE program, he met a few like connections through the ADN network and then has now like relocated his business to South Africa and is, working on energy infrastructure there. So we're just like really proud of him. Just like great things coming out of the program. And that ability to kind of like continue having connections post-program.

0: Program is another major perk because after they complete the ABLE program, it's not just like a bye, see you later. They continue being part of the ADN network and they continue having access to our broader ecosystem. So that might include connections with the other entrepreneurs from previous cohorts or from their peers in the African cohort, so the builders of Africa's future. So that entrepreneurship, cross learning, global cross learning, they find very helpful. We recently had a program sponsored by HP, in partnership with HP, where HP volunteers gave like master classes to our entrepreneurs. And so this was like an exclusive program for them, like it's just for the entrepreneurs in the ADN program. So it was open to ABLE, people who had completed ABLE, people who had completed Builders of Africa's Future, BAF. And so the HP entrepreneurs gave them courses on like, AI and product innovation and HR and people management, and even health and well-being. And so the entrepreneurs told us, these are the topics we want further support on. We reached out to HP and HP was like, bet we'll help you guys with that. And they gave them like live coaching sessions on that. And we were so grateful. So those are the kind of things that entrepreneurs who get into the program continue to have access to that and Addis, of course. And so our flagship convening is the African Diaspora Investment Symposium. We have been running it now 11 years. We had our
1: Wow.
0: last one. Yeah, it's been brilliant. We had our last one in Silicon Valley, March. And so we were just there quite recently. And we had a great time. It was a wonderful turnout at Santa Clara University. We actually had a good number of ABLE entrepreneurs who were either speaking on stage or, just there interacting with other entrepreneurs and getting a chance to meet investors and other business leaders, academics, professionals, things of that nature. So they continue having access to this broader network to continue supporting their ventures.
1: I love it. The one thing you said, you produce these events, you need volunteers. Give me a pitch on trying to get volunteers to help you because people need to know about what you're doing. They need to help. They need to partner like I do with you, and they need to and you need other sponsors too. So tell me how you can get those in and how would they reach you again?
0: Wonderful. Thank you, Carl. Yeah, exactly. I think everything we're doing needs support. Like, we would not be able to put on ABLE, Addis, any of that without the support of our generous funders, people like Bill, people like Makaha Kahama Foundation, people like, Santa Clara University really helped us out with the space for the program. We have other sponsors like EY, KLA Foundation, sponsored. And so we're just always looking for people who are committed to supporting entrepreneurs, right? And so, we're always interested in how we can collaborate with local businesses and, corporations, foundations. Anyone who is committed to supporting impact-driven entrepreneurs should really consider, checking us out, checking out our work, and collaborating with us to help these entrepreneurs, because this program doesn't happen in a vacuum, right? You can't just provide all this like mentorship and facilitation da, da, da, da, da, for a free thing. So, it's free to the entrepreneurs, but in order for it to be free to the entrepreneurs, we really rely on our sponsors and we're so grateful for them. So, just
1: No,
0: kind of giving a
1: I know someone's going to ask me about, you said for-profit companies. Somebody's going to say, well, I'm a social entrepreneur. I'm running a nonprofit. Who is this for? It's not for them or for them too, or what?
0: Yeah, so ABLE is for-profit ventures, but nonprofits are more than welcome to be part of the ADN ecosystem. So, I know people are hearing me and talking about ABLE, but that's because we have that application coming up and closing on July 12th. But we invite anyone to be part of the ADN network. You can come to our events, come to our virtual events, come to just
1: Now,
0: engage with us in other ways.
1: how would I fill out an application?
0: Yes. So for the applications, we do have it on our website. So AfricanDiasporaNetwork.org/ABLE, ABLE. And so on there, right at the top, is like, apply for ABLE. The application takes maybe half an hour or less, just depending on if you already have everything on hand with you. And then you just fill out the form on the application website and then make sure you press submit by July 12th. And make sure you get the confirmation that you submitted. Because some people think they submitted, but they did not yet. So just encouraging people to make sure you
1: But
0: press the submit button.
1: take your time and spell out the website's name
0: Of
1: real quick
0: course.
1: because we got about a minute or two left so
0: Okay.
1: everybody can say they had an opportunity to get this website name.
0: Wonderful. AFRICANDIASPOURANETWORK.org/ABLE/. Yeah.
1: Well, we're out of time right now, but we want to thank our guest,
0: Thank
1: Omalaya
0: you, Carl.
1: Oyudo,
0: Yes.
1: and
0: Yes.
1: director of programs and communications. I'll get it right. 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
8: News at this hour from Town Hall. I'm Mary Rose. Senator Lindsey Graham, a close ally of President Trump, has died at the age of 71. Graham was known for advocating a strong U.S. foreign policy. He initially opposed Trump and ran against him for president in 2016, but later became a staunch supporter. The medical examiner of the District of Columbia's preliminary findings are Graham died of an aortic dissection. He was a close ally of Trump, but he has died after this brief illness. Here's correspondent Julie Walker with more.
9: South Carolina Senator Lindsey Graham died Saturday at age 71. He was one of President Trump's closest allies.